0: live from historic Limerick Park in Los Angeles, California. I'm Tavis Smiley, and I'm so glad to see you and me back in stride again. 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Another great show on tap for you today. In our second hour, a conversation with Emmy Award-winning comedian, writer, producer, actor, media critic, podcast host, and more, Larry Wilmore. About what? Good question. I have absolutely no idea. I likely a bit of everything, knowing Larry Wilmore as I do. Should be a great conversation for the hour with Larry Wilmore when we get to the second hour. In our third hour, the executive director, that is, of Jobs with Justice, Erica Smiley, no relation, not that I'm aware of at least, she joins us to talk about black jobs and worker rights, or the lack thereof, in the Trump era. So Erica Smiley in hour three. In this first hour, two more conversations. On the B side of this hour, a dialogue with the longtime leading voice on civil rights in Arizona, the Reverend Dr. Warren H. Stewart Sr., the day after his state's primary election. All that said, we commence today's show in conversation with the legendary Houston Congressman Al Green. Before I get to the congressman, I see him on the line right now. Let me do this first. Let's pick up where we were yesterday. So yesterday when I left you, the mayor of New York City, Zohran Mamdani, had suggested that when Bibi Netanyahu shows up in New York City in September, that he might be arrested. He said, we're going to follow all local laws. He leaned in on this international court whose arrest warrants for Bibi Netanyahu he supports and believes in. We are not a party to that court, the state of the United States of America, not a party to that particular court, as you well know. But Mamdani was looking at all options available to him to potentially perhaps arrest Bibi Netanyahu when he arrives in New York City in September, as all the heads of states do for the General Assembly at the United Nations. Happens, as you know, every September. So that's where we left you yesterday. Mamdani left us with a cliffhanger about whether or not Bibi might be arrested when he steps into Manhattan in September. That's where I left you yesterday. Here's the update since yesterday.
1: Benjamin Netanyahu is a war criminal, the architect of a horrific genocide against the Palestinian people. He is responsible for the killing of more than 73,000 people, for the maiming of tens of thousands of children, as those who survive undergo amputation without anesthesia, for the targeting of neonatal hospitals and maternity care centers, denying newborns even the chance to live, for the countless people he starved as he blocked food and humanitarian aid from reaching them, for the gunning down of hundreds of aid workers and journalists. And just last month, the UN confirmed that Palestinian children continue to be deliberately targeted and killed by Israeli armed forces, more than 8 months after the so-called ceasefire. The list goes on and on, all as we, as Americans, pay for the bombs that do the killing. There is a reason the International Criminal Court issued a warrant for his arrest. As human beings, we have spent generations building a shared understanding that there are crimes so grave they offend all of humanity. Anyone, with their eyes, with their heart, with their conscience, should recognize the devastation he has wrought and understand he belongs before a court of law. As I've said, I agree with the ICC that Benjamin Netanyahu should be arrested and tried for his crimes, as I do for anyone else charged by the ICC. My administration has reviewed every avenue available under applicable law to determine whether New York City could execute the International Criminal Court's arrest warrant if Benjamin Netanyahu came here. It is clear that we do not have the independent legal authority to enforce this warrant. The federal government, however, does, and I call on them to join the ICC and execute this warrant. And I want to be equally clear. Benjamin Netanyahu is not welcome in New York City, nor is any other war criminal at large.
0: I have never in my 35-plus years of covering politics seen anything quite like that. Never heard anything quite like that from a powerful, high-ranking, sitting elected official who is no less the mayor of New York City. I have never in my life. I was gobsmacked, dumbfounded, speechless last night when that video posted. And that's a rarity for a guy named Smiley. When we come forward, I've got some other thoughts about that video, but I want to hear from the legendary Houston Congressman Al Green, see what he thinks about this. 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

0: That's Donna Lawrence. I've never seen it. I have never quite seen anything like what we saw last night. Congressman Al Green, good to have you back on this program, sir. How are you today?
1: I am much better than I deserve, and I'm honored to be back on the program with you.
0: The honor.
1: I really appreciate the opportunity.
0: No, sir. Thank you. The honor is all mine. What an honor to have you on this program. Thank you for your time. Let me just jump in and make the most of the time we have. Thank you for your patience. I had to get that clip out first so I can get your reaction to the clip. You heard me. I never seen anything like it. Give me your take on it, and I've got a few other things I want to talk to you about.
1: Well, thank you very much. Let me be very terse, laconic. I agree with it. I think that Prime Minister Netanyahu has committed war crimes. I think that genocide took place in Gaza. I think that there has to be justice for the Palestinians. And I believe that every person who believes that justice is something that we all strive for and would accord others so that we may have it ourselves would want to have him before the bar of justice, meaning Mr. Netanyahu. Mm-hmm. So I guess, like you, I was somewhat thunderstruck. I've not seen something comparable to this, but I think that it is timely. And I admire the courage of this mayor. It took courage to do this. It took courage to cross the Edmund Pettus Bridge. It took courage to do things that make the difference. These seminal moments in time require courage. That was a seminal moment in time.
0: Well, he must have been reading from the Al Green playbook, because Al Green is the epitome of courage. We've seen it more times than I can count in my career, covering your career. We've seen it in the last couple of years when you stand up in the well of the House and challenge Donald Trump to his face. So he must be reading from the Al Green playbook about courage. And I do believe that courage is contagious. And yet I wonder in a moment like this whether or not what Mondami has done is going to encourage others to speak up likewise, as you have done. And you were there long before Mondami saying this, so I ain't saying you taking your cue from him. But my question is whether or not, again, because I believe the courage can be contagious, whether or not in this instance it will be, or whether or not this puts a target on Mondami's back. I've talked to folk who said they think Mondami's life is now in danger for saying something like this so publicly.
1: Well, I think both things are true. I do think that there will be others who will find reason to believe that they should not only share his point of view, but also speak truth about power, not just to power.
0: Yes.
1: You speak truth to power, you say, power, there's a problem, let's solve it. When you speak truth about power, you say, power, there's a problem, and you're it. So I think that there will be others who will adopt his frame of mind and accord the opportunity to do something different with a great degree of respect. But now, yes, I think that his life is going to be different. I think that he will not be able to just eat anywhere. You never know who's working in the kitchen.
0: Oh, yeah.
1: I think that he's going to have to be careful when he travels, especially abroad. There are people who will do dastardly things when they find you vulnerable. Find you as a target of opportunity. So, yes, I think he has to be careful. But that's the thing that separates him, the courage is the thing that separates him from people who know but won't say. I don't mean to elongate this, but I have to tell you this.
0: Please.
1: When Dr. King was at his prime, when he was the Dr. King that everybody loves and respects, there were other people who knew what he knew. There were other intellectuals. There were other great orators. But the thing that separated him from them was courage. Mm-hmm. He had the courage to say what they knew but would not say. And I think this mayor has the courage to say and do what others know but choose not to say and do because they fear exactly what you call to our attention, that your life would be at risk. And I would not want to sugarcoat it. I don't want to make it appear to be anything less than what it is, the truth. And dear brother, you have spoken truth.
0: Well, more people need to have the courage to say what they see. Al Green, as I mentioned earlier, is one of those persons. I've tried to be that. I am trying to.
1: You have, dear brother. No, you have. You have. Let me interrupt you. Listen, that your voice resonates in the hearts of people who want to see justice for those who are among the least, the last, and the lost. Your mission has been, it seems, whether you like it or not, maybe it's in your DNA, but to take up the cause of the least, those who were not born into plenty but were born into poverty, the last, those who were the first to be fired because they were the last to be hired, the lost, people living in the richest country in the world, lost in poverty, lost in drugs, just lost in a fog of injustice. And I want to just thank you for what you've done over the years at great risk to yourself. You don't talk about it, but at great risk to yourself to bring about justice for the least, the last, and the lost.
0: You are kind. You are kind. I appreciate those words. But again, more people have to have the courage to say what they see. And I hope y'all didn't miss this. We're gonna find that clip and play that again, Miles. But the frame that Congressman Al Green just laid out about the difference in speaking truth to power and speaking truth about power, That formulation is cold. I've never heard that. I mean, every time I talk to Al Green, I learn something. He inspires me, empowers me. But that is a cold lick right there. There is a distinct difference. I've never heard it quite put that way. As Congressman Al Green laid it out, speaking truth to power is one thing. We got a problem, and we got to fix it. Speaking truth about power, no, you are the problem. That formulation, Doc, I've never heard that before, but I love how you leaned in that thing, man.
1: No, amen, dear brother.
0: No, I love it. I love it. I love it. I'm going to hold on to that. Speaking of thunderstruck, you thunderstruck me with that formulation. So I'm going to have to marinate and wrestle with that the rest of the day. I leave this studio every day, Congressman, smarter than I come in here. I do a three-hour show. I am now just in the first 22 minutes, and every day I'm looking for something to hold on to. You set me straight. Ain't nobody going to top that for the next 2 hours and 40 minutes. And I thank you. I thank you for dropping that jewel, that gem, dropping that bar at the outset of this program. Let me go from New York City straight to Texas, your home state. James Tallarico, I've been watching this campaign. I met him for the first time at Jesse Jackson's funeral in Chicago. So he, Dr. Cornel West and I were there together, and he saw us and made a beeline straight to us, and we were so happy to meet this brother, James Tallarico. Spent a little time with him talking there, working to get him on the show at the appropriate time. But I saw he announced a $25 million spin for black voter outreach. Ashley Etienne was on this program a few weeks ago talking about the fact that Tallarico, she gave some advice to about how to reach these African-American voters in your state of Texas. And that's a big deal that somebody announces a $25 million spin just for black voter outreach. We don't often see that. I don't want to overstate it, but am I reading this correctly? That's a big deal, I think.
1: Yes, sir. That is an enormous circumstance that he's created, because he is now saying that black newspapers, I'm assuming this now, I haven't heard the details of how the money will be allocated, but I'm assuming that he's saying that black newspapers that normally don't receive the kind of attention that the what I call status quo newspapers receive, and I call them status quo newspapers because they're about maintaining the status quo.
0: Come on,
1: they're not about change.
0: That's right.
1: They're about maintaining. Mm. They want to manage racism. I want to end it. That gives you some sense of what status quo is vis-a-vis people who want to make change. So I think that he intends to, and hopefully I'm right, to spend money with black newspapers, black radio, to go to those who print and have things printed with that $25 million. I think that it can be well spent and can make a huge difference. And he is eminently correct. I've been in Texas for a good many years, and I don't know of a single politician who has publicly announced that they would spend these kinds of dollars within the African-American community. So I commend him for this. I think this is just one of the many things that I can commend him for. Mm-hmm. He made a terrific speech just recently about money in politics and how we've got to get money out of politics. And the truth of the matter is, money is in politics to the extent that by some standards, you have the best Congress that money can buy. Mm. The best Congress that money can buy. And when I say money can buy, I mean it literally, because of the way the crypto industry, because of the way AIPAC, these PACs with enormous amounts of money, just billions of dollars now, used to be a million or two here and there, but they don't even announce all that they have. They have announced 100 and 200 million. These folk have billions of dollars, and they're going to spend that to control the Congress. Because if the truth be told, and I'm really straying away from what you asked me, but I want to just share this with you.
0: Please.
1: The truth be told, the two parties, look, I'm a liberated Democrat, unbought, unbossed, unafraid, and unelected. The truth be told, the two parties have a common overseer. That would be the people who fund campaigns. These campaigns are funded by people who have an interest that they want protected. And they use the Democratic Party and the Republican Party to make sure that their interests are protected. Now, I can say a lot more about that, and I hope I haven't said too much for what you want to hear today.
0: You have never could you say too much to me. I love, you said, I'm a liberated Democrat. Not enough of them in the House or the Senate, for that matter. I digress on that for now. It's why I love having him on this program. He's welcome back as often as he has time to talk to us. He's always, again, inspiring us and empowering us and getting us to see the world through a different prism. And for that, I'm deeply grateful. Let me pivot in the time I have left here to ICE, specifically in Texas, since I'm talking about Texas right now and James Tallarico's campaign for the Senate there. There are so many things in this Trump era that can distract us because they're flooding the zone every day with so many things, most of it nonsensical. But we have been keeping our eye for all the obvious reasons of late on Iran. And while we're watching Iran, ICE is once again out of control. We saw them killing those two persons, Ms. Good and Mr. Pretty, some months ago now, and everybody was focused on it then, and then we sort of got distracted, our eyes got averted to other things. But I see now the Democrats are holding a forum in Houston on the tragic killing there by ICE of Brother Lorenzo. Say a word about that if you can.
1: Yes, the most important thing that I can say about him and about Johann Sebastian Duran Guerrero and Alex Jeffrey Pretty, Renee Nicole Macklin Good, is this, that we will get body cameras. We will probably get vehicle cameras, dash cameras as they're called. We will probably get them because they died. And that's unfortunate to have to say that it took the deaths of these people to get this done. And it will happen because there were phone cameras, public cameras that recorded what actually happened so that we could now believe what people were saying. Prior to the phone, we had many circumstances where people were saying, no, it didn't happen that way. No, here's what happened. I saw it. But the officers would always prevail with their story because the narrative would be, well, the officers had no reason to do that. They were just trying to enforce the law. Well, now we see that officers do engage in extrajudicial killings. Extrajudicial killings. That means no due process, no fair trial. That means that these officers perceive themselves to have a license to kill with impunity. And we saw it happen with Pretty. His gun had been removed. We saw it happen with Nicole Good. She was turning away from the officer. And we have some glimpse of what happened in the case of Salgado Araujo because we have some video of this circumstance. So the truth is that the body cameras that we're about to get and the dash cameras, I just left a briefing on these things. They say within the next 60 days, all of the officers who engage in this type of activity will have body cameras. I asked the question, well, what about cameras on the dashboards? And they said that literally they were fair-minded. And they said, well, we hadn't considered that, but now that you brought it up, we're going to look into getting that done too.
0: Yeah.
1: So my point is, yes, we're going to have this hearing. Mm-hmm. We're going to talk about a lot of things. But the essence of it is that they have made this something that exceeds their lives. And in death, they've caused us to do things that we wouldn't have done if they lived.
0: Yeah.
1: And I don't like saying that because I mourn their death. They shouldn't have died.
0: That's right.
1: It shouldn't take this.
0: That's right.
1: It shouldn't have taken Bloody Sunday to get the Voting Rights Act. It shouldn't have taken Rosa Parks taking a seat by herself in a racist Southern town to get the ride on the bus in the front of the bus. It just shouldn't take these things. But the truth is, their blood is going to be the reason, having been spilled, will be the reason why we'll get the cameras.
0: You heard Congressman Al Green say earlier in this conversation, he is unbossed, unbought, and unelected. If you follow politics, and most of you do listen to this program, you know they changed the lines in Texas. The Republicans did, and so they just completely rejiggered his district, and so his service in Congress is just about up. I only raised that because he went there, but he said unbossed, unbiased, unbought rather, and unelected. It's only when people typically become unelected that they find the courage to tell deeper and greater truths. How blessed are we that all the time he has served us in Congress, I don't mean, when I say us, I don't mean just in Houston. He's my congressman too. He's your congressman. He has served us so wonderfully and so beautifully and so courageously that we are the better for it. But I'm just grateful that some people have courage while they're in office. They don't have to be unelected to come in to a program like this and start telling the truth. Congressman Al Green, you are welcome on this program anytime you can make time. We'll be talking soon, my friend. I deeply appreciate you. His audio went out there very, and whatever he said, I'm sure it was something kind because he's a kind brother. More of Tavis Mai when we come forward.
2: Why does Tavis say when we come forward?
3: Because he's not going back.
2: And you don't have to go back either. Forward ever, backward never. More of Tavis Smiley when we come forward. Forward.
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0: You are indeed, and we've got some icons in this first hour today. I'm so delighted to have had the legendary Houston Congressman Al Green kick us off today. And speaking of legends, he is the longtime leading voice on civil rights in Arizona, the Reverend Dr. Warren H. Stewart Sr. Pleased to have him on the day after his state's primary election. Donald Trump has been running the table for the most part during this primary season. He's been a little off the last few years in Arizona, but yesterday Representative Andy Biggs, who voted to overturn the 2020 election results, won the GOP nomination in Arizona for governor, supported, of course, by Donald Trump. So he votes in 2020 as a MAGA supporter to overturn the 2020 election results, and now he is the GOP nominee for governor in the state of Arizona. I'll get to that in a great deal more with the Reverend Dr. Warren H. Stewart Sr. in just a second, but the story of the day, in case you've just tuned in, is what Zohran Mamdani said last night in New York City about Bibi Netanyahu. If you haven't heard it yet, I'll play it one more again. Give it to me, Miles Lowe.
24: Benjamin Netanyahu is a war criminal, the architect of a horrific genocide against the Palestinian people. He is responsible for the killing of more than 73,000 people, for the maiming of tens of thousands of children as those who survive undergo amputation without anesthesia, for the targeting of neonatal hospitals and maternity care centers, denying newborns even the chance to live, for the countless people he starved as he blocked food and humanitarian aid from reaching them, for the gunning down of hundreds of aid workers and journalists. And just last month, the UN confirmed that Palestinian children continue to be deliberately targeted and killed by Israeli armed forces, more than 8 months after the so-called ceasefire. The list goes on and on, all as we, as Americans, pay for the bombs that do the killing. There is a reason the International Criminal Court issued a warrant for his arrest. As human beings, we have spent generations building a shared understanding that there are crimes so grave, they offend all of humanity. Anyone with their eyes, with their heart, with their conscience, should recognize the devastation he has wrought and understand that he belongs before a court of law. As I've said, I agree with the ICC that Benjamin Netanyahu should be arrested and tried for his crimes, as I do for anyone else charged by the ICC. My administration has reviewed every avenue available under applicable law to determine whether New York City could execute the International Criminal Court's arrest warrant if Benjamin Netanyahu came here. It is clear that we do not have the independent legal authority to enforce this warrant. The federal government, however, does, and I call on them to join the ICC and execute this warrant. And I want to be equally clear. Benjamin Netanyahu is not welcome in New York City, nor is any other war criminal at large.
0: I want to bring something to your attention right quick. This actually makes sense given that Dr. Stewart is our guest for the next 25 minutes or so here. I mentioned earlier with Al Green, and I didn't get a chance to get to it because he was on such a roll. I did not want to interrupt him. He was so brilliant today, as he always is. But the reason Zohrab Mamdani is mayor of New York City, one of the reasons is because, we discussed it many times on this program, you've seen it discussed many times in the national media, his team knows how to produce. They used social media. Their outreach was like nothing the city of New York has ever seen. And everybody who covers politics has been talking about the way they leaned in terms of their marketing, in terms of their approach, in terms of their appeal, beyond his messaging, the way they were able to market that campaign. Now, I played that clip twice. Now, did you hear what I heard? This is a politician.
1: Yes, sir.
0: This is a politician giving a statement, but there's music behind him. This is a produced content video. And the music behind him just happens to be, wait for it, see if y'all paying attention, a Hammond B3 organ. That was a Hammond B3 behind Zohrab Mamdani. Now, if that ain't black church, I don't know what is. But when you Google the video and play it for yourself, because you might have missed it twice now, there's a Hammond B3 organ playing softly behind the Right Reverend Dr. Mayor Zohrab Mamdani. That is how you produce content. You feel that music underlay as he's talking, whether you know it or not. That is high quality production. That's one of the reasons he won that election in the first place. I just want to bring your attention to it. That's how you produce a video. That's how you lean in and have all of that production lending itself to the message you're trying to deliver. I'm done with it. Dr. Stewart, an honor, sir, to have you on this program. How are you today?
1: Greetings. Thank you so much, Mr. Smiley, for having me. Thank you, sir.
0: It is my pleasure to have you on. Let me just get your quick take, if I can, on the statement of Zohrab Mamdani. It is the topic du jour today, and I'm interested to get everybody's take on it. What is yours?
1: Netanyahu and his government need to pay for their sins against humanity, their sins against the Palestinian people. They need to be held accountable.
0: Mm. Clear and concise and to the point. I'll leave it right there. That's all I need to know. Dr. Stewart, let me go from New York and Tel Aviv and Jerusalem all the way to Arizona. You heard me say a moment ago that Donald Trump got what he wanted last night in your state. Andy Biggs, congressman who voted to overturn the 2020 election results, ends up winning the GOP nomination for governor. I was just talking to some people the other day on this program about the ways in which we have seen over the last number of years, Arizona become more purple. You go back to the days of John McCain or certainly the days of Barry Goldwater, Arizona is a very red state, and now it's become more purple. You got two Democratic senators. You have a current Democratic governor. And so some folks were sort of shocked last night by this, but give me your read of what's happening in Arizona.
1: Well, it was expected that Biggs and the Trumpites were going to win, but remember, this is the primary.
0: Yep.
1: The key is, as we move, now that we know who is running against who, Republican, Democrat, is to empower the base of those who believe in justice, which would be some Republicans, most Democrats, hopefully a large number of independents, as we move toward the general election. Because if the sentiment about Trump and his leadership and the failure of his leadership continues, the primary race is not an indicator of what will happen in November.
0: Mm-hmm. Tell me more about the way that that Donald Trump is being received or not in Arizona. As I mentioned a moment ago, it was once a a bright red state, becoming more purple. But for this guy, Andy Biggs, again, who voted to overturn the 2020 election results, to end up being the nominee, I understand we're not, it's just the primary. We ain't got to the general yet. I get that part. But it does suggest, to your point, that Trump still has some pull, some play in Arizona. Tell me about MAGA. I'm asking a broad question here. Tell me about the way MAGA has shown up in Arizona over the past couple of years.
1: He has play with the MAGA base. There is a growing disenchantment, Tavis, with the broader Republican Party members and the independents who do not support the war in Iran, who do not support his economic policies. He has gone against virtually all of the promises that he's made. That MAGA core is not going to shift. I mean, we've seen that around the nation. They are with him come hell or high water. But the key is independents and moderate Republicans are supporting an alternative to Donald Trump.
0: Yep. When we come forward with the Right Reverend Dr. Warren H. Stewart, Sr., senior pastor, emeritus of the First Institutional Baptist Church in Phoenix, I want to talk to him about civil rights, his long journey, and how civil rights is playing out these days in Arizona. What's life like for black folks specifically in Arizona? And he is the appropriate person to ask this question of, because I am deeply, deeply indebted to him, as are you, whether you know it or not. I talked on this program Monday with one of our guests about the fact that Arizona was the last state in the nation to certify the King holiday. It was Dr. Stewart who served as the first general chairperson for Arizonans for an MLK Junior State holiday. So he was there for that fight way back in the 80s, as I recall. It was Bruce Babbitt, then governor, as I recall, by executive order, who instituted this MLK holiday back in 86. And then there was some movement thereafter. But it was Dr. Stewart who led the fight to honor the person I regard as the greatest American this country has ever produced, Dr. King, to be honored in Arizona. That was then. What's life like for black folk? What's the civil rights agenda now in Arizona? We'll do that when we come forward on Tavis Smiley.

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0: in Phoenix. He was the first ever chair of Arizonans for an MLK Junior State Holiday. As I said a moment ago, we are deeply indebted to him because Arizona was just dragging their feet. Remind me right quick, Dr. Stewart, what took so long in Arizona? Why the delay back then?
1: Well, because Arizona having at that time about 3% of a black population in the state, white leadership didn't understand why Arizona needed a black holiday. They saw the King holiday as a black holiday, even though Ronald Reagan signed it into law. Mm. And we had to convince them it's not a black holiday. It's an American holiday. It's a holiday that represents who America claims to be.
0: Mm-hmm. Tell me what you recall about the struggle to get that across the finish line, because it would not have happened, sir, without your leadership.
1: Well, the Lord was involved in it, and I followed his lead, and I felt as much enthused about leading the King fight as I did about preaching the gospel, because I believe in Jesus and justice, not Jesus or justice, Jesus and justice. And God gave this nation Martin Luther King Jr. as the 20th century prophet. He was to the 20th century what Washington was to the 18th century, what Lincoln was to the 19th century. King helped us to practice what we preach as a nation.
0: Mm-hmm. And
1: I had to fight for it.
0: I'm glad you did. How has Arizona leaned into the holiday since then? Is it just a holiday on the books, or is there real activity and real acceptance now of this holiday?
1: No, there is activity. We have a huge march every year in Phoenix with thousands of people. We have a service day where people are engaged in service. It is like a community festival on that weekend in Tucson, in Flagstaff, in Phoenix, Scottsdale, all the area. We try to practice what we preach. I told the people after we won the King holiday and had our first holiday in January 1993, mm-hmm. that we must now move from symbol to substance. Mm. The holiday is a symbol, but the substance is doing what Dr. King fought, lived, and died for. And so that's what we've been doing since we won the holiday.
0: Yep. Speaking of winning the holiday, and now as senior pastor emeritus, of all the things that God has blessed you to accomplish, to do in your career, where does this one rank, getting that holiday on the books in Arizona?
1: Well, next to being saved and called to preach, it's right there at the top. Because I didn't volunteer to be the leader. I walked into a meeting late in 1986 after Governor-elect Meekum said he would rescind the holiday in January when he became the governor. And when I walked in the door, some community said, there's our leader right there. Mm. That's how I became the leader of the Martin Luther King Jr. Holiday Celebration.
0: Well, as you well know, being a student of King, as am I, that's how Martin became the leader, too. He didn't volunteer either, as you well know. In Montgomery, Martin became the leader of the bus boycott. For those of you who know your King history, he becomes the leader because he was the newest and youngest pastor in town. He had just arrived. He walked into a meeting, and he got drafted to lead the Montgomery bus boycott. He did not volunteer. He did not sign up. That's not what he was looking for. He walked into a meeting, and they said, let the new young preacher lead this effort. And the rest, as they say, is history. It worked out for us under King's leadership, and it worked out in Arizona under Stewart's leadership. Our remaining moments with the Reverend Dr. Warren H. Stewart Sr. when we come forward on Tavis Smiley.
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17: Tavis Smiley, the Reverend Dr. Warren H. Stewart Sr. for 2 more minutes here. Dr. Stewart, I want to close on this note. You mentioned when you started this fight to get the King holiday codified in law in Arizona back in the late 80s, early 90s. There were about 3% black folk in Arizona at the time. I suspect that number is slightly higher, knowing some black folk myself who have moved to Arizona. I close by asking, what is the civil rights, human rights agenda these days for black folk in Arizona? What's the life like there if you're black?
18: It's a great place to move. The black population has increased to about 6 or 7%. But I tell people everywhere I get a mic, we cannot just complain and comply. We must courageously resist. We must not be comfortable with the advances that we've made because they're being taken away from us. There's a movement circling up their wagons. The white riders trying to get America back. And we must courageously resist, my brother.
17: And how broadly speaking do you see the black church accepting its role? We talked about Dr. King a few times in this conversation today, so I want to close again. I lied. This is my. I'm like a black preacher now. I got 3 closes. This is my close for real, Dr. Stewart.
18: The black church must wake up. It went to sleep after the civil rights movement in the 1980s. It compromised its power and prophetic stance by adopting the health and wealth prosperity gospel. We need to leave that where we got it and get back to being a prophetic institution that is unbalked, the loudest, most independent voice for justice in these United States of America and the world.
17: There's that word again. If you listen to the first half hour, you heard Al Green say unbought and Unbossed, Unbought and Unbossed. And here comes Dr. Stewart, not having heard that hour with that same frame. So take that as you will. That might be the word of the day. He is the longtime leading voice on civil rights in Arizona. He is the Reverend Dr. Warren H. Stewart, Sr., now Senior Pastor Emeritus of Faith Institutional Baptist Church in Phoenix. Doc, thank you for your work, your witness, your legacy, and your service. An honor to have had you on this program.
18: God bless you, Tavis. Bless you, all the listeners.
17: Thank you, sir. More of Tavis Smile when we come forward.
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0: Christopher Williams, sounding good on Tavis Smiley. Glad you're with us in this hour. It's been an amazing show already. First hour was fire. It's always fun when Larry Wilmore shows up. I told you at the top of the first hour today I'd be talking to the Emmy Award-winning comedian, writer, producer, actor, media critic, and more, Larry Wilmore, about what? I told you then, good question. I have no idea. Knowing Larry Wilmore as I do, like a little bit of everything, it's always like that when he shows up. There's no agenda. It's just a conversation, and I'm always thrilled when Larry Wilmore comes on this program. Larry, how are you, sir?
1: Good. How you doing?
0: Man, if I complained, I'd be an ingrate. I'm doing well, and always delighted to have you on the program. Let me start with this. It is the news of the day. I was just talking to my team a moment ago saying, you know, radio, as you know, is frequency. We've played this once or twice already, but it is the topic of the day, and I've been asking every guest what he or she thinks about it. He's, so far, only he's. We've got a she in the third hour. But I've been asking everybody what they think about it. We talked to Congressman Al Green at the top of the show, then the Reverend Dr. Stewart, who's the longtime iconic civil rights leader in Arizona. He's the guy that got the King holiday into law in Arizona. He was on at the bottom of the first hour. Here comes Larry Wilmore now, and here comes once again, in case you have not heard it, this fire commentary last night from Zohran Mamdani, mayor of New York City.
2: Benjamin Netanyahu is a war criminal, the architect of a horrific genocide against the Palestinian people. He is responsible for the killing of more than 73,000 people, for the maiming of tens of thousands of children as those who survive undergo amputation without anesthesia, for the targeting of neonatal hospitals and maternity care centers, denying newborns even the chance to live, for the countless people he starved as he blocked food and humanitarian aid from reaching them, for the gunning down of hundreds of aid workers and journalists. And just last month, the UN confirmed that Palestinian children continue to be deliberately targeted and killed by Israeli armed forces, more than 8 months after the so-called ceasefire. The list goes on and on, all as we, as Americans, pay for the bombs that do the killing. There is a reason the International Criminal Court issued a warrant for his arrest. As human beings, we have spent generations building a shared understanding that there are crimes so grave they offend all of humanity. Anyone, with their eyes, with their heart, with their conscience, should recognize the devastation he has wrought and understand that he belongs before a court of law. As I've said, I agree with the ICC that Benjamin Netanyahu should be arrested and tried for his crimes, as I do for anyone else charged by the ICC. My administration has reviewed every avenue available under applicable law to determine whether New York City could execute the International Criminal Court's arrest warrant if Benjamin Netanyahu came here. It is clear that we do not have the independent legal authority to enforce this warrant. The federal government, however, does, and I call on them to join the ICC and execute this warrant. And I want to be equally clear. Benjamin Netanyahu is not welcome in New York City, nor is any other war criminal at large.
0: Strong words from the mayor of New York City, Zohran Mamdani. It would not be fair to give Larry Wilmore just about 45 seconds to respond to that. But the good news is I've got him for the full hours. When we come forward, we'll get Larry Wilmore's take on that and a great deal more. 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
0: Tavis Smiley and Larry Wilmore. All right, Larry, there's our beginning frame. Talk to me.
1: Thanks for having me on with such a nice light issue, Tavis. I appreciate that.
0: My pleasure, man.
1: So you want me to respond to this?
0: I do indeed.
1: Just directly?
0: Yeah. Tell me how you feel about it. Yeah.
1: Well, you know, this first hits me. It's one of those things where I just don't know why he's speaking about this. He's the mayor of New York. You know, I don't know. Does he think because the United Nations is located there that he should be speaking about this? I mean, is that his side hustle being on the United Nations? I have no idea, you know. It's one of these issues. This is how I kind of talk about Trump, where there are some issues Trump says where I say, you know, Trump's not wrong. He's just far from right on this, you know. Mm-hmm. And that's how I feel about Mamdani. A lot of, you know, it's not that he's wrong about some of these things. He's just far from right. It's not his place to be using this seat to talk about this. He doesn't have the authority to arrest Netanyahu, you know, so why is he talking about it, you know? Speaking up against it, I guess, is one thing, but I'm not sure that's what he's supposed to be doing as mayor, you know. So it's two things. It seems a bit performative to me. Let me put it like that. Mm-hmm. You know, I don't understand. I don't know who was asking for a comment from the mayor of New York about this issue. It's an international affair. So that's how it kind of hits me.
0: Yeah.
1: You know, it's big mouthing about something that you really have no power to do. Mm-hmm. It's like people, hey man, if I was a slave, I would have told that master he could kiss my butt. You know, it's like, well, yeah, but you're not a slave. You know, you have no power to do that, you know.
0: Yeah.
1: So that's how it feels like to me. It's that type of thing. All right. You know what, Mamdani? Thanks. Now do Trump next. Mm. Oh, that's right. You can't do him because you need something from him, I guess. But you're taking pictures with this guy who people would make some of the same comments about, you know, and how he's violating international laws. Mm. Why aren't you trying to arrest him? That's in your backyard. Mm. You know? It seems like a convenient, easy target to me. You know, I know I'm taking maybe a contrary view on it, but
0: if
1: you don't have the ability to actually do the thing you're talking about, and it's not part of your job description, and nobody asked you to weigh in, what are you doing exactly? Is this for you? Are you trying to position yourself, I don't know, politically for the next move? What are you doing exactly? Are you serving the people of New York? Is Netanyahu a threat to the people of New York right now? I don't think so. So what are you doing exactly? Like, what is he doing exactly? Because who's looking for his weigh-in on this? Should we ask all the mayors of the country how they feel about this issue? Get everybody to weigh in? You know, that's how I feel about it.
0: No, you said a few things, and I'm glad we started here. You said a few things that I want to unpack, if I can. Let me start with this. It may seem like an unlikely place to start or to continue. I'll get to, again, a few other things you said a moment ago that I'm curious about. But you said, I know I'm taking, Tavis, perhaps a contrarian view on this. And the minute that word contrarian came out of your mouth, it made me think, okay, no, I'm not surprised by this. I have seen, this is not a diss, this is an observation. And I think it's worked well for you. I have always seen you in the contrarian box, and I would not say that for you. It is just performative, to use your word. I think it's how you see the world through a different prism, oftentimes, and that's done quite. That's made you a quite wealthy man. The way you see the world.
1: I don't know about that.
0: Well, the way you see the world, and the way you put that on paper, the stuff you have produced, et cetera. It is the way it's the unique way you see the world. So clearly, it's not a diss. I'm like Mary J. and Jay-Z. I ain't knocking no hustle. I love the way you see the world. But the point here is that I have always seen you in that contrarian box anyway. So when you said I'm taking a contrarian view on this, I'm like, duh, that's what I expect. that's what I expect of Larry Wilmore. So my question is whether or not that is, in fact, a compliment to you, or are you offended by the fact that I see you as a contrarian?
1: I appreciate that. Because I'm coming at this from, like, when you make a speech, Tavis, who is the speech for? Mm-hmm. Speeches aren't speeches on their own that are meant to be valued for the quality of the speech, like it's an academic exercise. Speeches are direct communication to an audience. Who's the audience? What is it for? You know, if you're making a speech at a political convention, you're trying to get votes because you want to get elected, right? If you're invited to a place to make a speech, maybe you're trying to inspire students or that type of thing. Who's the speech for exactly? You know, who's it for? Who's the audience? Like, what is his role in here? I believe he's outside of the definition of his role. That's what I'm looking at, where it's like, okay, fine, but why are you making this speech? I don't understand. You know, why are you taking the office of the mayor of New York City to talk about this? You know, are you serving, you know, your constituents by this? What are you doing exactly? You're making up this false thing that you're going to catch Netanyahu getting off a subway. It's like, get him, you know, that type of thing. Like, I don't understand. Why is New York the character in your play right now? How did that happen? You know, like, get New York, as Will Smith said, get New York out your mouth. You know, don't do, New York didn't ask you to make them a player in this, you know?
0: Yeah. So you're not offended by that term contrarian.
1: Oh, of course not. Okay. No, I wear it proudly.
0: Okay. Yeah. Let me go to a few other things you said earlier that I want to come back to right quick. Use the word performative, and that resonates with me. And let me tell you why it resonates. And again, what I love about contrarians is, we were talking about this in the first hour as well, about having the courage to say what you see. The world lacks people who, Larry, I believe, have the courage to say what they see. And that's tragic for me, because I believe, and seen in my own life, that courage can be contagious, right? And so more people have to you know, be able to call it, you know, call a thing, right? And so you used the word performative. And I was in conversation with somebody literally last night. And so I'm glad you went there. I'm going to follow you. So I said, there's another way to see this. This is Zoran Mondami comment. And here's the other way. On the campaign trail, you asked earlier, why is Mondami raising this issue now? It's out of his purview. Why is he raising it? And the answer partly is because he raised it during the campaign. During the campaign, people may not remember this or were not aware of this. During the campaign, he made this pledge that if he had anything to do about it, he would arrest Bibi Netanyahu. So he said this during the campaign. So there's a way to see this as him keeping perhaps a campaign pledge that he made, at least attempting to raise to arrest Bibi if he could, because he said it again on the campaign trail. So in that sense, maybe it's not performative. Maybe it's trying to follow through on a pledge that he made on the campaign trail. But here's where I do resonate with your term, your word, performative. You will never convince me that a guy as bright as Zoran Mandami, running for mayor of New York City, did not know when he made that statement on the campaign trail that he couldn't do it. When he said that, campaigning, I would arrest BB. He knew then that as the mayor of New York City, he did not have the controlling legal authority to arrest a head of state.
1: So, are you telling me that there's a possibility that politicians may make promises that they can't keep?
0: Ah, now you see where I'm going here.
1: Is that what you're saying? Yeah, wow. That blows my mind, Tavis. I can't imagine that a politician would make a promise that they know ahead of time. Number one, they have no intention of keeping, and number two, they have no ability to keep. Wow. I have to look at politics differently now. I'm gonna sit down and watch every speech and determine whether or not it's possible for the thing that they're promising me that they can actually do. I never considered that. Thank you for bringing that to light, Travis. Once again, you are the arbiter of clarity when it comes to issues. Thank you for it, my brother. I'll be the contrarian. You be the arbiter of clarity.
0: This is why I love Larry Wilmore. I love this guy. But see, that's why your word performative jumped out at me. Everybody's like, oh my God, Zoran gave a great speech. I'm not saying he didn't. And to your point, I'm not saying he's wrong necessarily. You said he's just far from right. But if you said this on the campaign trail and you knew then that you couldn't do that, you didn't have
1: not
0: the control and legal authority to do
1: not
0: it.
1: Impressed.
0: And now you come not back impressed. And now you come back and give this great speech.
1: Not impressed.
0: I don't have the authority to do it, but the federal government does, and everybody leans in and says, oh my God, what a great speech by Zoran. But Zoran knew when he said it, he couldn't do it, Larry.
1: No, not impressed. How many people said free college for everybody? That's what I promised. Nigga, you know you can't give us free college. Why are you even saying that? You know, that's never going to happen. Stop it. You don't have the ability to do it. You cannot do it.
0: Now, if we
1: were talking about this, Tavis.
0: Right.
1: If he was making this speech after he arrested Benjamin Netanyahu, that would be a powerful speech.
0: Right.
1: You know.
0: Right.
1: Following an action, if he's telling us, this is why I had to do this, I would be, oh, okay. All right. I see. You know, I think we'd be in a different conversation right now.
0: Right.
1: You know,
0: right.
1: But to imagine a scenario that is very unlikely to happen, you know, and like I said, that no one's looking to you for this. Thank you for giving us that information. And when I say not wrong, but far from right, like I always use this example. Like if somebody say, you know, Larry, during slavery, black unemployment was 0%. I would say, you know what? You're not wrong. Mm. You're not wrong. You know, but the distance from right is deep. That is a long distance from right. But you're not wrong. Yeah.
0: Yeah.
1: You know.
0: So
1: everybody had a job. They just weren't getting paid for it. You know.
0: Yeah. So here's the flip side of that question. Mandami says on the campaign trail, I believe knows then that he couldn't do it. But to your point, it's performative. He gets he gets elected, and now it's about keeping the pledge, the performative pledge. You got to keep it. So you pop out and you say on one day, we're going to see if we can't arrest him. You come back the next day. It's all theater, right? You come back the next day. You say, we've looked at every law on the books, and we don't have the authority to do that. Again, you knew it. You didn't know that. You didn't discover that in the last 24 hours. You knew that when you said on the campaign trail. But it's performative politics. I get it. But here's the question, though. What does that say about us that everybody today, I played this clip three times now. What does it say about us that everybody is leaning in to what Mandami said when we all know, if we're thinking about it, when Mandami said it the first time, he knew he couldn't do it, but we're all caught up in this theater. What's that say about us?
1: Who's we're all caught up in it?
0: Not Larry Wilmore, obviously, but all the rest of us. The news media, everybody's cheering. I've seen headlines everywhere. Mandami is a hero.
1: Well,
0: he said something nobody else would ever say.
1: The other part of what you said, I think there's truth to the other part of what you said. I just think it's misplaced. I think you're right that a lot of leaders have not spoken like this about that situation.
0: That's right.
1: You know, with this much ferocity and being so far on that side of it that a lot of people have spoken up about, but maybe they feel like their voices haven't been heard or they haven't been supported officially by people in positions of power to echo the things that they think. So from that standpoint, I understand why people would be fired up about the fact that someone as important as Mamdani, with his, you know, the way he's, you know, launched upon the scene, he's got, you know, he's got a lot of charisma, you know, he's put himself up as a national figure, you know, and of course, if you're the mayor of New York, that kind of goes without saying in certain ways. So I understand that completely. You know, it's, you know, people that agree with what he's saying, you know, are so happy that someone in his position would make this kind of statement. That makes sense to me. That doesn't sound illogical.
0: Yeah.
1: It's you know, it's like, okay.
0: Yeah. In the end, though, I wonder whether or not we owe him a debt of gratitude in this regard, that even if it was performative, even if he knew what he said on the campaign trail he couldn't do it, and even if he played us like suckers for the last 48 hours, giving us this speech, this cliffhanger, we're going to look into it. You come back the next day, we looked into it, we can't do it. Even if we were suckered all the way through this process by Mr. Mamdani, is it still the case that we should thank him because he has now, at a minimum, advanced this narrative? He has raised the stakes. He has put this issue once again front and center for the American public in ways that no politician before him, frankly, has done in this way. So even though it was performative, do we thank this guy for being a performer?
1: I don't know if I agree with your premise. I think because of his position, it's a bit feckless in its value, ultimately. Okay. I think by performative, I mean he's performing for the audience that agrees with this already, you know. So, but if he was like, if he was in the Senate and he made this on the Senate floor, that's different because the Senate has the power to maybe do something about this in Congress, you know. It's, that's what I mean. Who's the audience and what's your position? What are you really doing this for? If you're trying to change the position of the United States on this, you know, very directly. If he made this statement, I don't know where he made it. Did he make it in his office or something like that?
0: Yeah.
1: But if he made it in a congressional hearing, let's say, in front of Congress, that would be different, I think, too.
0: But Larry, doesn't his making the statement, though, I think that's the point I'm trying to make, doesn't, maybe not doing it very well, doesn't the fact that he raised it, because you, to your point, as mayor of New York, you speak, it gets media attention, you call Bibi Netanyahu a war criminal on the eve of his coming to New York for the UN General Assembly, that's big news. Doesn't it, at the very least, again, raise the stakes, advance the narrative, and put pressure on those people, to your point, who can do something about this in terms of U.S.
1: because
0: policy?
1: He's saying something. Look, his threat is an Old West threat. You know, if I catch him in my town, you know, I'm going to get him. It's like, I better not catch him here. He's going to get arrested.
0: After sundown. Yeah.
1: I mean, that's what he's doing. That's the words that he's using, you know, really, you know, to me. Like, it's kind of that's what I mean, making it about him, of what he would do, you know. Is he saying Netanyahu shouldn't speak? Is Netanyahu about to speak to the General Assembly? Is that what you're saying?
0: Yes, he will. In September, he will. Absolutely. Yes.
1: Oh, okay. And so he's making a case that he shouldn't speak there, or that he should be arrested after his speech.
0: His point is that he does not belong in New York City, and that the minute he steps into New York City on New York soil, he ought to be arrested before he speaks.
1: Okay.
0: When Larry Wilmore
1: I just
0: says,
1: hope he would do it. Look, I just hope he would do it himself. And like I said, you know, that would be a moment. And then he could run for president.
0: All right. Know? So Larry Wilmore's take is that Zohar Mamdani has made it about him. When we come forward, I thank Larry Wilmore for his insights. When we come forward, and his expressions, his POV, when we come forward, we'll make it about him, him being Larry Wilmore. Enough of Zohar Mamdani. Let's talk about Larry Wilmore and the stuff he's working on, including showing up in Larry David's show, Life, Larry, and the Pursuit of Happiness. A great deal more to talk to Larry Wilmore about when we come forward on Tavis Smiley.
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0: You are indeed with Larry Wilmore, we are honored to have Larry back on this program. Emmy winner, writer, producer, director, media critic, a little bit of everything. Larry, let me. I was talking earlier to one of my colleagues about the fact mm-hmm. that I used to love your podcast. You stopped doing it a couple of years ago, a year or so. You stopped the podcast?
1: No, last December. It ended.
0: Why? I'm curious. Why? Two questions. Why did you stop the podcast? Number one, and what have you replaced it with in terms of allowing you to mm-hmm. sort of pop off with your POV like you're doing today?
1: Oh, I appreciate that. I didn't not do it. It was the Ringer's decision.
0: Right.
1: I guess the relationship had, I guess, come to an end, as we say.
0: Yeah.
1: But I had a good run there. I feel like, I don't know if I fit in with the Ringer's vibe necessarily.
0: Sure.
1: For what I do, if I'm being honest about it. But mm-hmm. I was always appreciative of having that platform. And thought we did some really good shows. I never felt that I used that in the best way that I probably could, just because, you know, Tavis, I really couldn't devote my entire time to it. Sure. I was always doing things, but I love interviewing people, you know, and having conversations and long form conversations. Mm-hmm. But I didn't put a lot of my opinion in there in the way that I probably could have produced better, if I'm being honest, you know?
0: Yeah.
1: So right now, I'm working on a new podcast with someone. I'm not ready to announce it yet, but we may see it in the fall or that type of thing, where it more kind of represents my voice. So yeah, that'll be fun.
0: Yep. Speaking of platforms where you can pop off, I want to play a clip here. I played the Mondavi clip earlier, and we got Larry Wilmore's point of view on that. But on this program for the last couple of days, we've been talking about Larry's friend, my friend, you know, Bill Maher. And Bill has gotten people, you know, all in their feelings about a comment he made to Jonathan Carl on ABC News a few days ago on Sunday about the fact that he is open to voting for J.D. Vance. Now, why do I raise this? Because when J.D. Vance was recently on Bill's program, one Larry Wilmore was on the program the same day. Am I correct about that, Larry? I thought I saw you there. Same day.
1: I was, yeah. I was in the same line.
0: Right. So Larry Wilmore was in the lineup that day on Bill's program. So I want to get Larry's take on this, because Bill had this to say to Jonathan Carr after J.D. Vance had appeared on his program. Take a listen to Bill Maher.
26: You told J.D. Vance you're open, your vote is up for grabs.
27: Yes. My vote is in play, because it can't be Trump running.
26: Mm-hmm.
27: So I'm not living in communist America. I mean, I know the talking point is that, well, it's not communism, it's socialism. Okay, I've read the quotes from the DSA platform, from their own mouths. Don't tell me I'm not seeing what I am seeing. And DSA, again, they say things like, you know, takeover of key industries, government. That's communism. You know, there is a definition.
26: By the way, Trump's doing that too.
27: Of course. Yes.
26: And to a degree that we haven't seen any other president, Democrat or Republican, do.
27: Great, that's crazy too.
26: He's got a piece of Intel, and
27: right?
26: A piece of the AI company.
27: He treats everything like it's a real estate deal, or I don't know, he's an agent or something. He always wants 10 or 15%.
26: So you want to see Democrats win in the midterms?
27: Absolutely, and they will, because it will still be a referendum on Trump. So I think the Democrats will do very well in the midterms. 2028 is a different story, because by then, this wing of the party, this new wing with all the energy. And it's not just a few people anymore. I read every day, I read about a new person in some Colorado and Wisconsin, somebody who is saying some variation of not defund the police, abolish the police, no prisons, no police. Like, what world do they think we could possibly live in under these conditions? It's just a level of nutty that I'm so glad that whenever it was, I was like, no, I'm not going along because this is where it ends.
26: Could you see yourself voting for J.D. Vance?
27: Yes. If this is the Democratic side, yes.
0: Come on, Bill. Come on, Bill. Dr. Cornell West was here Monday. If you missed Dr. West on the program on Monday, check out the podcast. Good people, check out the podcast of Cornell West here on Monday. He and I had a good chance of chopping this up a couple of days ago. But now I want to hear Larry Wilmore chop this up. Take it away, Larry.
1: I guess my direct response to it, you know, what are you going to say about how other people feel about things, you know? Whether or not he would vote for Vance or somebody, you know, I don't know. To me, I can talk about my point of view on this. Because I've always considered myself a centrist, but I think during the 90s and probably before Obama, I may have been probably more center-right. And I think starting with Obama and post-Obama, I've definitely been more center-left, you know? And I don't like to make too many distinctions between parties unless they're necessary, you know, when I'm trying to think about what policy may be the best, for instance, you know. But in terms of, let's say, where the country is going, I feel that I can't vote for the Republican Party in this day and age for some of their positions on things, which to me just will not allow me to vote for a Republican president. And Roe v. Wade is one of the chief ones. You know, the fact that the dismantling of that and the way that it was dismantled, to me, just tramples on this, you know, thing that we had taken for granted, really, Tavis, you know, and it has everything to do from agency that women should have over their own bodies and future and all these things, you know, and all the other areas that go with it. To dismantle something like that, it's such a cynicism about something like even liberty, you know, which you would think they would be for. Why would they be against the liberty of an individual, which is a woman? There's something very cynical, to me, is on the wrong side of history. The fact that the party so supports that in such a big way and doesn't see that, I can't get behind that party. So I don't care who's at the top of that party. That's just one of my issues. There are micro issues where, yeah, people could say the right things or that, but I just think culturally they're in the wrong place right now. So to me, I like my vote is up for grabs amongst the Democrats. That's where my vote is up for grabs, you know, or where the leadership is. And when I talk about the difference between the far left and the far right, for instance, because that's what we're really talking about. Because Bill's talking about the extremes. He's comparing the extremes of the left to the moderate right, which to me is not really a fair comparison. You have to, if you're going to compare the extremes, then compare to the other extreme.
0: Exactly.
1: Right?
0: Yep.
1: Or compare moderates to moderates. And I find moderate Democrats way more reasonable than moderate Republicans right now. I just do. But the extremes are, there's even a bigger difference, Tavis. And let me tell you what it is. I believe the extreme left always goes too far. That's my criticism of the extreme left. They can never take yes for an answer. You know? It can't just be this. It's got to be all of this. You know, it can't just be a little bit. It's got to be everything all at once. You know, every right has to be achieved immediately, you know, and their hearts are in the right place, but their brains are not, you know, many times, you know. So my criticism of the left is that they just want too much too soon, but it's not the wrong thing necessarily. The extreme right, on the other hand, to me, they just make stuff up, you know. So they make things up like, you know, invisible enemies, you know, things we have to be afraid of, you know, things that are going to destroy America. There's all these hidden things, these boogeymans that we have to be afraid of, you know. And the energy, to me, where the left is going, it's a forward-looking thing. Progressive, is a good term. In terms of what the basic philosophy of it is, the one of the reasons that draws me to the left more than the right is the left, they acknowledge that there needs to be something done to perfect this thing called America. Now, sometimes I think their criticisms are too harsh about America, but I think their glasses are correct. They're windshield and not rear view, right? Inside of that car. Whereas I think the right movement is all rear view. They want to hold on to something that they perceive as valuable. And the difference is no one can agree on what that past is that they're trying to hold on to. So it's not a forward-looking party. It's a backwards-looking party. It's a backwards-looking philosophy.
0: It's why I love Larry Wilmore. He said so many brilliant things already in this conversation. He's always dropping bars, as we say. But I love that frame, windshield versus rear view. Windshield versus rear view. Love me some Larry Wilmore. When we come forward, we'll talk about Larry Wilmore in Larry David Show, Life, Liberty, Life, Larry, rather, and the Pursuit of Happiness. 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
2: Very well.
3: Yeah, he left a suicide note, said goodbye to everybody. Mentioned his wife, family, close friends, Marty, Bob, Mel, Jeff Salcido.
4: You imagine me?
3: I don't think so, no.
4: He didn't mention me?
3: No, he did not.
2: I know him way better than Jeff Salcido. I wonder why he didn't mention me. I just saw him last week. We're on the breadline together. We exchanged a lot of confidences, okay? I opened up to him. I confided in him about how I got out of the Great War.
3: Really?
2: By pretending I was crazy.
3: You did that?
2: Yeah. I went in there and I went, I haven't been out of my house in 5 years. This is the first time I can fight anybody. Yeah.
3: I didn't know imbecile was like a category, so it is.
2: By the way, let's keep my army thing between us.
3: Right. I told them I was a homosexual. That's how I got out.
2: Smart.
3: Yeah. I mean, I'm not. You know, I mean, that goes without saying.
2: Why did you say it?
3: Well, I'm just saying.
2: Seems to me, if it goes without saying, there's really no reason to say it.
3: Sometimes when it goes without saying, you just have to say that it goes without saying, just to make sure nobody says it. I'm saying, don't tell anybody, that's what I did.
2: To get out of the army.
3: Exactly.
2: Sure.
3: Yeah, that goes without saying, too, right?
2: Again.
3: That's a separate thought. You know what I'm saying.
2: Sure.
5: Larry Wilmore, I cracked up. I had never thought about that phrase in that way. It goes without saying, and then people say it anyway. There are the two Larrys, Larry Wilmore and Larry David. What does Larry Wilmore think of Larry David's particular and unique genius?
6: Larry David he's such a comedic genius, man. He's so funny. And we ad-libbed that entire scene. We did it several different times.
5: Wow.
6: The joy I had was in making him laugh, you know, because I started that whole run about, well, it goes without saying. Why are you saying it? You know, and we did so many different variations of that, you know. And you know the way my brain works. I just kept deconstructing every answer he had. I would deconstruct in real time. And for the audience, for the people that don't know what that is, so the specials, Larry David, he's doing this special for HBO where he's going over the last 250 years of America, and the Larry David persona is in these different times of history dealing with different people, you know. Like one of the sketches, he's with Jurnee Smollett, who does a brilliant Rosa Parks, and they're on the bus and everything, and they tell her to get up, and he insists she doesn't have to get up, and she ends up sitting next to him. And of course, he can't stop talking and drives her crazy as he's sitting next to her in his Larry David way. And she was fantastic, by the way. Jurnee was amazing, you know. Yeah. And so each opportunity, it gives us, you know, kind of a funny view in history. And the one I was in, it was during the Great Depression, and we're in a bread line, a soup line, waiting for soup. And he's just complaining about everything, of course. And what he's complaining about here is that, you know, somebody committed suicide like a lot of people did during that time. But he didn't mention Larry in his suicide note. So he's all upset about it. So that's what started that conversation.
5: There you have the two Larrys, Larry Wilmore and Larry David Show, Life, Larry, and the Pursuit of Happiness, streaming now on HBO Max. Our remaining moments with Larry Wilmore when we come forward on Tavis Smiley.
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8: You are indeed with Larry Wilmore, with whom I have another 4 minutes. I've enjoyed this immensely, as always, when Larry Wilmore shows up and has the time for us. Larry, my board out, Miles and I were laughing, still laughing during that break about, it goes without saying, and I was saying to Miles, one of my favorites is, our speaker tonight needs no introduction. And then they read a five-page bio, right? I'm waiting for somebody one day to say, our speaker tonight needs no introduction, and they just sit down. It hasn't happened quite yet, but I'm looking forward to that. Let me close on this note. I was just reading last night the Hollywood Diversity Report 2026. As you know, UCLA does this every year, talking about diversity in Hollywood. And in the streaming arena, since we're talking about HBO Max a moment ago, in the streaming arena, over the last year or so, they're saying that black folk in particular have lost ground. So broadly speaking, I close by asking how you are feeling in this industry about the direction we're headed, this report notwithstanding.
9: Yeah, it's not the brightest of days for a lot of different reasons. Tavis, you know, I think there's a lot of people in the business that are concerned about, you know, just even the nature of how we even do shows and everything. And when we're in these downtimes, unfortunately, we kind of get hit the hardest many times, you know. It's that old expression when, you know, when the rest of America catches a cold, we catch a flu, you know, that type of thing, you know. And that's the case usually in showbiz. It's just harder, you know, and the finances sometimes change and, you know, people don't want to put their money up for things or take chances on things. Because many times when we do shows, Tavis, it's because we sneaked it through some kind of way or somebody believed in us that wouldn't ordinarily believe in something and gave it a shot. It's rare that we get to line up in the mainstream like everybody else and people just assume it's a sure bet. That's very rare, you know. Sometimes it happens, but we can't count on that for us. It's why I've always been passionate about trying to open the door for as many of us as possible while I always say, don't put me in charge of the door because I'm letting all of us in. You know, I'm gonna keep that door open and run on in, everybody. You know, because I know how fast that door can shut. So we may be in a slightly shut door right now, but here's the thing. I will always bet on our young people, their energy, their imagination, their creativity. You know, as a black person in America, I mean, I've always been proud of the stories, the way we're able to tell stories in a way that's always kind of been unique, Tavis. Yeah. We've done it through so many different forms. You know, music has been a one too. And so that always gives me hope, is our storytellers. Who are our storytellers? Who gets to control the narrative? And as long as we have that and people willing to do it in a different way and keep telling our stories, I have hope for it. So that's what I'll count on.
8: Larry Wilmore is one of the best storytellers that have ever done it. He plays Barney in the Life, Larry, and the Pursuit of Happiness series, now streaming on HBO Max. The episode features Wilmore. As we discussed earlier in this conversation, but also features, I want to mention this right quick, the final on-screen appearance by the late, great Rob Reiner, who plays George Washington, delivering a speech announcing his decision not to seek a third term, and Larry David plays a colonialist who continues to heckle Rob Reiner as George Washington. It's a funny bit. So it's Rob Reiner's last on-screen appearance, but again, features our friend and brother Larry Wilmore playing Barney, and we gave you a taste of it. It, again, is streaming right now on HBO Max. Larry, I always enjoy our time together. Thank you for giving us this hour, and you'll come back on. Let us know about the new podcast whenever you're ready.
9: I will. I appreciate you, Tavis, as always. I appreciate you, everybody at 1580. Thank you so much.
8: Thank you, sir. More of Tavis Live when we come forward.
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0: It's Kirk Franklin on Tavis Smiley, and appropriate track to commence this conversation in our final hour today. In this hour, the executive director of Jobs with Justice, Erica Smiley, no relation that I am aware of, unless she has a bunch of money she wants to bequeath to me. She joins us now to talk about black jobs. Donald Trump is funny. Black jobs and worker rights, or the lack thereof, in the Trump era. Erica Smiley, good to have you on. Tavis Smiley, how are you today?
1: Hey, great to be here. How are you, Tavis?
0: If I complained, I'd be an ingrate. You know me, I'm doing well. And pleased to hear your voice. Let me start with this. I want to just kind of put you on the spot here, but I think it will frame, I'm asking this question because I want to frame the hour in a way that makes sense for you and for me and for the audience, most importantly. But if I gave you the microphone, as I'm about to do right now, and gave you a few minutes to sort of give me a State of the Union address on the plight of black people economically. I'm giving you a broad, you know, big canvas to paint on here. So if I gave you a few minutes,
1: you better be careful.
0: Yeah,
1: you know, I'm Southern. I'll take it.
0: I know. I'm giving it to you. So you got 3 or 4 minutes here to just frame this hour in terms of black people and our economic aspirations, our quest. The data is incontrovertible that we still lag far behind, as you know, in every single leading economic indicator category. That's the data point. But give me the frame. Take it and run with it for a few minutes, and I'll get in where I fit in.
1: Yeah, look, I mean, I think that the economic sustainability and well-being of black people is directly tied to not only the economic health of the country, but to democracy. And you know, we see a direct correlation to how well black Americans are doing economically and how well our democracy is. You know, there's a reason why the first amendment to the Constitution during Reconstruction was a labor amendment, you know, to abolish slavery and forced laborers. There was an understanding that in order to improve on democracy, you also had to improve on economic decision making, and that meant the ability to control and set the terms of your own labor. And I think, you know, very few people in the world, and certainly in the United States, understand that more than black people. And so this notion that we have a crisis in democracy is not surprising that it would correlate directly to some of the economic challenges of black communities. And I say that also to then kind of pivot to what the solution is, because, you know, we've experienced a lot of attacks on political democracy, on voting, on citizenship. All of these are critical. They, in fact, were the 14th and 15th Amendments of Reconstruction. But the discussion around labor and the economic path to democracy has been oddly siloed. And I argue that that's actually critical, that economic path to democracy is critical in relationship with citizenship and voting in order to, you know, get the country back on track to building a powerful multiracial democracy. And I'll give one example. You know, the majority of black people in the United States still live in the U.S. South, you know, as defined by the Civil War states. And the employers that employ the most black people continue to be manufacturing for black men and healthcare for black women. And so if we are actually trying to improve conditions both economically and to ensure that people have a voice amongst black communities, then if we aren't actively organizing people in these sectors, in these industries, we're actually missing the boat significantly. And organizing based on these industries, including what the workers at Bluebird did with the United Steelworkers in Georgia, or what healthcare workers are doing throughout the region, whether it's the National Nurses Strike in Louisiana or the organizing that SEIU is doing with the newly merged Kaiser or, you know, institutions throughout the region, that is actively and perhaps even on the front lines of the fight for democracy, in some ways even more so than some of the state legislation or the attempts at changing state legislatures. And in fact, creating those democratic decision-making containers through collective bargaining, through community benefits, through all of these different governance approaches, you know, is something that we don't have to worry about states preempting. You know, they'll certainly try to fight them on the front end. But once you have that agreement, now you've got a platform for expressing concerns about standards, about health and safety, about wages, and, of course, compensation for our labor that is about governing in the industry beyond government in various states. And that that's actually part of the framework for democracy that we want to be emphasizing.
0: Speaking of platform and frameworks, you did exactly as I asked. I've got the platform. I've got the framework. I can take it from here, Erica. I can take it from here. And speaking of where we go from here, when we come forward, I know exactly where I want to start. You heard Erica suggest a moment ago that the economic health of black people is inextricably tied or linked to the democracy. But if then the democracy is fragile as it is and teetering, one could argue, on the precipice even of failure, every empire has a reckoning at some point. If our economic health is tied to the democracy and the democracy is faulting and frail, you take my point, right? We'll start there when we come forward with Erica Smiley on Tavis Smiley.
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0: Willie. It's the Mighty Mighty OJs on Tabby Smiley. Money, money, money. That song is appropriate given our conversation with Erica Smiley, Executive Director of Jobs and Justice. We're talking about money issues in this hour. But it's also appropriate because I was just talking to a couple of the OJs the other day. Eddie Levert Sr., Walter Williams Sr., Brother Nolan, longtime friends of mine. And it's a happy and yet sad moment to acknowledge that the OJs are currently on their last stop on the Love Train tour. This is the final tour for the OJs after 60 plus years, six decades of performing, believe it or not. These original members, Eddie Levert Sr. and Walter Williams. Eddie and Walter are hanging it up, both now in their 80s. Eddie was here not too long ago in studio. But Eddie Levert and Walter Williams have done it better than anybody for six decades now. And the OJs are literally on their last stop on the Love Train tour, and that's what it's called. And I was looking at some dates a couple nights ago of where they're going to be, and they literally have one, two, three, four, just four or five dates left after all these decades of touring all around the country and all around the world. Eddie and Walter are stepping down. Just four or five dates left on this last stop on the Love Train tour. And again, life moves on. It stops for none of us. And but what a career. What a legendary career the Mighty Mighty OJs have had. And to think that they will no longer be on tour after four or five additional dates is, kind of sad in some ways. But the music lives forever. It's the great thing about music, man. You record great music, it goes and goes and goes, and your work becomes your afterlife. The music you create becomes your afterlife. And so we want to thank Eddie Levert and Walter Williams and Brother Nolan, certainly Eddie and Walter, for 60 years of doing what they do as only they could do it. There you have it. All right, Erica Smiley is our guest in this hour. As I mentioned, Executive Director of Jobs with Justice. And in case you've just tuned in, I asked her what she'd say if I gave her a platform and a microphone, as I did, to sort of give me a State of the Union address as it relates to the plight of black people economically. And she gave me a nice framework, built me a nice platform on which I can work the rest of the hour. And so I'm grateful to Erica for that. And with that, here's my question based on what she said moments ago. She suggested that the economic health of our people, of black people in particular, is inextricably linked to the health of the democracy. And if the democracy, to my mind, Erica, is fragile and teetering, as I said, on the precipice of failure, every empire at some point has its reckoning. If the democracy is in trouble, what's that say about the plight of black people?
1: Oh, it's a very dangerous dynamic. I mean, I think that it'll be a surprise to no one listening that black people are often the first harmed, and perhaps the last to benefit when things are well. But certainly the canaries in the coal mine when it comes to economic difficulties. I mean, we've seen that in the layoffs of people from the federal government, many of whom, and you think about the public sector as a path to economic sustainability for many black families, including mine. When you then consider that and look at the disproportionate impact that those layoffs had on black communities and particularly black women and the people who they support, then you kind of get a sense of what I'm talking about. You know, that said, I think, you know, one of the things that also then lends itself to is that there is almost a latent power amongst black people that, you know, I think are those who are opposed to democracy fear awakening. Because if you're able to create not only a demand for black democratic participation and majority participation in civil society, but also when it comes to setting the terms of industry, of economics, well, that changes a lot of things for the country. You know, you look at auto manufacturing as just one industry that contributes, I think, over 10% of the GDP of the economy, or even six of the formerly Confederate states contribute more to the national economy than the entire Northeast, including New York. And so if we go back to saying the majority of black people are in that region and are in those industries, mm-hmm. the power isn't simply one of voting, that's a part of it, but it's also one of being able to determine the economic future, hopefully for the better for all mm-hmm. of us, in a way that perhaps is absent from the discussion on democracy.
0: Yep. So if, in fact, you're right, and I'm not suggesting you aren't, but if you're right about the fact that saving democracy, Erica, starts in the workplace, and more expressly in the South, what is the starting point? What do we need to do first?
1: Well, here's the thing. Many workers have already started. And that's what, you know, we certainly at Jobs with Justice, we are trying to elevate, because the fight for democracy has been raging on the shop floor. And I'll give an example here. Right. There's a worker, and I'm trying to remember her last name, it's Tamisha, but she is from the Tidewater area in Virginia.
0: Oh, yeah.
1: She works at Amazon warehouses. And she has been fighting alongside other coworkers around the country for better practices and policies for pregnancy accommodation. And she herself was pregnant with twins. The company did not follow national law, the Pregnant Workers Fairness Act. And she ended up losing one of her twins. The other one ended up being very ill in the hospital and still requires a set of surgeries because the company didn't allow her to follow her doctor's orders. And when she then testified about this to the investors of this, of the company broke the law again and terminated her and fired her unfairly. And so when we think about this, you know, a lot of times people will talk about the Supreme Court overturning Roe v. Wade. We'll talk about, you know, reproductive justice ballot initiatives and policies at the state and national level. And those are all incredibly important and needed. But if the companies themselves are not going to respect those laws and have all kinds of ways that they can violate them as a cost of business, then we have to actually fight them on the territory in which they're governing themselves. In this case, within the shop floor of the warehouses, within the labor markets that they're operating, and of course within the industries that they're ultimately setting up laws for. And Amazon in particular, you know, I don't think anyone will be shocked by this, but you know, they kind of govern themselves as their own nation state. And so if we're passing laws in a government that they are not necessarily respecting, then I think we might be missing the boat. I think we have to figure out what the both and is. You know, the other thing, Tavis, I'll say, and curious your thoughts on this, but, you know, we have been trying to anchor and support this understanding and this idea of the role of black people and Southern black people in particular in the fight for democracy out of black institutions. And in fact, we've been partnering with Clark Atlanta University and Dr. Joseph Jones at the W.B. Du Bois Institute to really push kind of this parallel necessity mm-hmm. of both political democracy as well as economic democracy, starting in the region where democracy in this century has been most undermined. And in that partnership, the university released a report on the conditions at the Waffle House. And in that report, there was actually not a bunch of new information that hadn't already been reported in the news media. But because it came out of a historically black institution and that their consumer base was largely black consumers who go to Waffle House, not solely, obviously, mm-hmm, but mm-hmm. largely, the company lost their minds and went hard, organized other companies to attack the university, to attack the institution. And that, to me, aside from being certainly a headache that the institution had to stomach on behalf of workers and to basically just for saying the right thing, that it also shows us that there is a, like I said, a latent power amongst black people, black workers, both as consumers and as employees, that if tapped could have a completely different impact yeah. on reclaiming decision-making for the majority over the few kind of corporate executives who hold it now.
0: I saw that report, in fact, read it in preparation for our conversation, but in the interest of time, top line for the audience, what this study, this research found about the relationship between black workers and Waffle House.
1: Mm-hmm.
0: I was asking you to top line what the study found out about black folk in Waffle House.
1: Oh, I'm sorry. I thought you were summarizing it yourself.
0: No.
1: You know, I think it, not surprisingly, they found that workers were devastatingly underpaid, including when it comes to comparison of like the MIT living wage calculator, that workers were receiving significantly low wages, that the minimum wage in many of the states, particularly the southern states where Waffle House has a significant density, was too low for people to be able to survive their support their families. And then even in places where those wages were higher, that workers weren't getting the hours to be able to make ends meet, that they were cut short that way. So there's that double-edged sword. Additionally, you know, the company was importing practices that we haven't really seen since some of the mine worker actions of Blair Mountain. You know, I mean, I think, you know, there was a rule that they had to eat, like they had to eat Waffle House food, like their meals, and then that came out of their check, which kind of undermines the ability to actually have a choice about if you're going to buy your lunch or bring your lunch. Like, these are basic principles of not having to live in a company town. And yet we were seeing at Waffle House that employees were kind of forced to literally eat Waffle House food and then pay for it, instead of being able to do that separately. And these are some of the kind of core economic complaints. This goes nothing to talk through the disrespect that many workers feel. You know, these are people who are bringing us our food, and the company is not only treating them as perhaps disposable, but as somehow less than. And I think that one of the things as Black consumers that we would want to think about when we're going to get our all-star breakfast, you know, is how do we place value on the work that that people in food service, who are oftentimes people like us, Black people, not just young people, but of all ages, how do we value the work that they're doing for us compared to, say, a doctor or a construction worker or a traffic person? You know, I think these are some of the fundamental questions that the Waffle House workers and those who are organized with the United Southern Service Workers are asking us.
0: Yeah. As I'm thinking about this while Erica is talking, it may be that Black folk miles have to stop eating pancakes and waffles. I don't know. Because IHOP, as you recall, IHOP got in some trouble years ago on the pancake front. Waffle House is in trouble now with the waffles. We may have to just stop eating pancakes and waffles or do something different. I don't know. But how it is that we keep being maltreated and disrespected by the pancake and waffle industry, I do not know. I digress on that for now. The Waffle House might not be the answer to the prayer, but Donald Trump thinks he has the answer to the Black jobs conundrum. I'll let you hear a clip of what he thinks when we come forward. That is Donald Trump, and we'll hear more of Erica Smiley when we come forward on Tavis Smiley.
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17: Good.
2: Freedom is an endless meeting. So let's get back to it with Tavis Smiley.
0: Tavis Smiley and Erica Smiley, Executive Director of Jobs for Justice, getting her insights about all things black economics, including the rising black unemployment rate, the future of worker rights, or the lack thereof in the Trump era. We were laughing, Erica, during the break. I made a comment about Negroes, black folk, and waffles and pancakes. And while we always seem to be at the epicenter of these controversies at IHOP and Waffle House, I suggested maybe we got to stop eating waffles and pancakes. And Miles, my board op, said French toast only. No more waffles, no more pancakes.
1: French toast?
0: Just French toast.
1: Look, I want to put the disclaimer out that it was Tavis Smiley who made such a suggestion, not Erica Smiley. I still eat waffles.
0: I love all three, waffles, pancakes, and French toast. But I don't want to get a beat down or be maltreated trying to get a waffle or a pancake. If I can get a French toast, anybody gonna bother me? Where I'm getting that French toast, I do not know. That's another conversation for another time. So I mentioned earlier that the Waffle House might not be the answer to the prayer, but Donald Trump thinks he knows the answer to the black jobs conundrum. Mm-hmm. Take a listen to Donald Trump.
18: While the unemployment rate has been steady at 4.3%, the black unemployment rate has been 7.3%. When you ran for president, you courted black voters and talked about what you described as black jobs. How do you describe why this disparity is happening? What can you do to close that?
17: Well, we're doing very well with the black jobs, African-American jobs. I saw some numbers that we're doing really well. But where we're really going to do well is when all these plants are open. You know, we're building many car plants. We're bringing cars back from Germany. We're bringing, you know, we lost the car industry years ago. 54% of the industry went to Germany, Japan, Canada, Mexico. It's all coming back. It's amazing. And where your black worker is really going to do well is when those factories open. So I think they're going to be great. We've been doing well. It's been a big focus for me.
0: So that's what the president says, Erica, that the answer to the black jobs conundrum is manufacturing, all the factories that he's mm-hmm. going to be opening up. And to that, you say what?
1: Well, first of all, you got to give me a warning before you play the president's voice. I feel like I was surprised, so I need to.
0: Did I trigger you? I didn't mean to trigger you with that voice. I'm sorry.
1: You did. I mean, I got it. Let me get myself together. but here's what I'll say. It is true that manufacturing is a top employer of black men and many black women as well. I mean, mm-hmm. black women tend to have more employment numbers in healthcare. The problem is that when the Trump administration completely disrupted the federal investments that were helping to fuel the expansion of manufacturing, and especially electric vehicle manufacturing and batteries and the things that go into that, mm-hmm. that we've seen a slowing down of new facilities that many black people were excited to work at, whether that's in South Carolina with facilities like Scout, or looking at facilities in Tennessee like Novonix. Like we're even seeing the U.S. auto industry itself slow down its own EV production operations throughout the country, which were, you know, the hope was that they would in fact be promising, and not only promising for their ability to create new jobs for black people and for many people, but also for their ability to, especially when you think of General Motors, to create jobs where people had a voice, so that they weren't just slogging away and thankful for what, you know, mediocre check that they got, but actually able to set terms and conditions in facilities run by General Motors, by Volkswagen, by New Flyer, and the like. And so the undermining both of the new facilities by the administration, as well as like complete undercutting of regulations that would allow more people to have access to democratic decision making in those jobs, has actually taken us backwards, regardless of what the president is saying. It's actually undermined our ability to cut that unemployment gap. What we are seeing pop up, though, Tavis, and this is even more alarming in terms of some of the bigger technological debates, is the rise of these massive data centers. And while on the front end they create some jobs in the construction sector, those jobs are very temporary. Some of them only require, you know, half a dozen people to actually operate these facilities, and yet they are coming into communities, taking up land mass, creating weight, you know, using natural gas and others and turbines to fuel them, to fuel these diesel engines, and then producing waste that comes back down through rain and poisons our communities. And, you know, these centers and facilities are going up all over the country, especially in the southern United States, at the behest of big companies like Amazon, like auto companies like Oracle in Tennessee, this big facility in western Pennsylvania. And they're popping up all over the place with the promise of providing jobs, when in fact the jobs that they provide, like I said, will be very short term on the front end and potentially deadly to the communities on the back end. And so not only do we now have, you know, a growing unemployment crisis, or at least like an underemployment, economic precarious crisis happening among black workers, but then all the other statistics are rising as well. When we think about the infant mortality rates among black communities, the asthma rates among black communities, the precarious housing rates among black communities. You know, I mentioned Tamisha Banks earlier, who was a worker at Amazon in uh-huh. Virginia, who was terminated after, you know, basically speaking out about her lack of pregnancy accommodation. And part of what that meant is that the apartment that she had just gotten for her and her newborn, she no longer has access to. She had to live in a shelter, in a facility. These are compounding crises that black communities are facing. So when we talk about the crises in democracy, what that means for many black people is far more dramatic than just the ability to vote on election day.
0: Yep. So that's Donald Trump. Let me go now from the White House to the United States.
1: That's just him.
0: Yeah, that's just him. Yeah, exactly. That's just Donald Trump. Let me pivot now to the sister senator, the black senator from Maryland, Angela Alsor Brooks. She had her turn a few days ago, questioning the acting U.S. Secretary of Labor, Keith Sonderling. He's been nominated by Trump to be the new Secretary of Labor. And they got into it a little bit about private and public unions and federal worker rights during his Senate confirmation hearing. Listen now to the sister senator from Maryland, Angela Alsor Brooks.
19: I would like you to answer this question: how federal workers' unions differ from private sector unions?
20: Well, first of all, they all are subject to the Labor Management Relations Disclosure Act of the 1950s that the Department of Labor enforces. So for unions like AFGE, they have to do all of our reporting. But they deal with the Federal Labor Relations Authority, where private sector unions deal with the National Labor Relations Authority. So they're two different, they have two different government agencies that enforce them, private sector and then public sector.
19: But the most important difference between private sector and public sector unions is that public sector unions do not negotiate higher wages. They are not allowed to strike like private sector. And so the point of the matter is public sector unions are there exclusively to protect the working conditions of federal employees.
20: Correct.
19: And this is very different than private. So I want you to explain then, why has this administration, if this provides no further tax. This doesn't return money to taxpayers. This does not save taxpayer dollars. Why has this administration in such a wicked way attacked federal and public workforce unions? Tell us why. Why have they attacked federal workers' unions?
20: I have not seen them attack any union specifically in the public sector or the private sector. I think this administration respects the law, respects the agencies that enforce them.
19: Oh, Lord, well, we certainly disagree with that if this administration respects the law, but it is also the case.
20: But if there are issues, there's a government agency, the Federal Labor Relations Authority, that will deal with that. And I'm confident of that agency. There are Senate-confirmed people there that will make sure that that process is fair. And that's how it works.
0: When we come forward, I'll let Erica Smiley respond to that. The ultimate issue here, as you picked up on, is the issue of worker rights and how they are treated by public unions versus private unions, and whether or not Donald Trump and his administration have, in fact, gone in on public unions. The senator is right. They have. But we'll talk about worker rights with Erica Smiley when we come forward on Tavis Smiley.
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0: He does indeed with Erica Smiley, Executive Director of Jobs with Justice. Erica, watching my time, I got some time to cover a few more things here. Let me first start with worker rights. You heard that clip we played of Maryland Senator Alser Brooks questioning the acting Labor Secretary who wants to be the Labor Secretary. We'll see how that works out. But she's raising a pretty important issue, certainly for our audience, about worker rights. What say you?
1: Yeah, I really appreciated the senator's direct line of questioning and really not relenting. I mean, I think, you know, in response to Keith's word salad, you know, I think that she really was hitting the nail on the head in terms of what one of the major problems is with the administration's attacks specifically on federal workers' unions. And here's some direct context. Like, we all have been, you know, scared of eating lettuce, I think, in the last week with mm-hmm. this. I don't know what this outbreak is, what it's called, but. But, you know, part of the federal workers who lost their jobs earlier in this administration's term and then who were protected by their unions, whose unions are trying to get them back into the fold, you know, those were workers who were on top of those types of outbreaks, on top of food pathogens and things that make us sick. It's actually the lack of federal employees in the FDA and other agencies of this of these types of topics that are actually, you know, preventing us from knowing sooner about these type of foodborne ailments. And so this notion that they are not attacking federal worker unions or any unions, I mean, I really appreciated the senator not yielding and saying, you know, we disagree on, mm-hmm. we know the administration will just flat out lie to us when it's comfortable for them. But that's just downright wrong. In fact, they've consistently blamed unions for most of the problems, both in the public and the private sector. One thing I do want to say, though, specifically about Keith, and I'm laughing because I have a brother named Keith, Keith mm-hmm. Smiley, if you're listening, I'm not talking about you, but, you know, the role of the Department of Labor when it was founded, and even Frances Perkins, you know, her role in being the leadership and the first Secretary of Labor wasn't just to protect workers or to govern, you know, worker-employee-employer relations, but it was actually to preserve democracy. And this is part of why we are so clear at Jobs with Justice that the path to democracy also has a significant battlefield in the shop floor and in employment relations, and that regardless of how we think about healthy decision-making in civil society, if we aren't supporting workers' ability through their unions, especially in federal unions and other public sector unions, to be able to weigh in on standard setting and conditions, not just for themselves as working people, but for the general well-being of all of us, including those of us who are worried about eating lettuce from Taco Bell or whatever it is,
0: right.
1: Then that's when we see systems of democracy and systems of general confidence in our own health and safety collapse.
0: Yep.

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8: Tavis Smiley and Erica Smiley, Executive Director of Jobs with Justice. There's a major symposium. I know something about these symposia. I've been honored to engage a few of these over the course of my career. There's a big one in D.C. tomorrow. It's called the Henry A. Wallace Symposium. It's this year focusing on forging a democracy that works for all. That's essentially what Eric and I have been talking about all of this hour. But, Eric, I'll give you the last couple of words here. Got 2 minutes to go. Talk about this symposium tomorrow, what the expectations are for it, and your role in it.
9: You know, I got to say, I love this symposium, and I love the story of Henry Wallace, which isn't told enough. You know, this was one of the few folks during the New Deal era, white men who understood what work was needed in order to build a multiracial democracy. He ran an interracial campaign for presidency and for other things. Sorry, Freudian slip. But that, you know, this is an opportunity to bring forth the aspirations of Reconstruction and really building a democracy of both our and our ancestors' dreams in this moment, to not see what's happening around us and feel despairing, but to see it as an opportunity to get rid of some of the structures that have are no longer effective and helpful for us, and to actually, you know, move into the future of a democracy that doesn't just limit itself to voting once a year, but includes active and regular participation of the majority of people in our civic lives, in our economic, and of course, where most of us spend the bulk of our time at work. And so that's what I'll be speaking on and bringing forward some of the same real-world examples and timely examples that I shared today, and just really excited to join, you know, Katrina Vandenhoevel and Shane Larson and many others in this conversation tomorrow.
8: Katrina, of course, our friend from The Nation magazine, so there are a number of people that are tapped into this, and we're delighted that Erica will be a part of that program tomorrow. Again, it's called the Henry A. Wallace Symposium, Forging a Democracy That Works for All. It's an in-person event, but they're also live streaming this tomorrow. So if you Google Henry A. Wallace Symposium, all the details will come up about this symposium. You can, again, it's a free event, but both in-person and live stream. So just, again, Google Henry A. Wallace Symposium, you can be tapped into this conversation tomorrow with a lot of major voices talking about how we forge a democracy that literally works for all of us. Erica Smiley is Executive Director of Jobs with Justice. Pleased to have had her on. Erica, as I said last time you were here, and I meant it then, I mean it now. Thank you for your work and your witness. Good to have you back on this program.
9: Always glad to be on with my play cousin. Thanks,
8: there you
9: Dennis.
8: Go. Thank you, play cousin. Just like that, 3 hours are gone. We're back here tomorrow, Lord willing, to do it all over once again. Until tomorrow, thanks for listening to Tavis Smiley, and as always, keep the faith.

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1: This show has been previously recorded. No phone calls, please.

0: And Grand Rising family, and welcome to Wednesday. It's a hump day. That means we're halfway through the work week. Later today, traditional and naturopathic doctor, Dr. A, returns to our classroom. Now, if you have or you know someone who has a health issue or just needs a second or a third opinion, don't be bashful. Take advantage of Dr. A's expertise. Dr. A can provide the standard or the holistic solution to any health challenge. But before Dr. A, author and educator, Dr. Chike Akua will offer solutions to why Black students' reading rate is at an abysmal level. Man, it's really embarrassing. So he's going to give us some solutions how to raise that rate. Before we get to Dr. Akua, though, and to get us started, financial expert Michael Redmond is here. But first, we've got to get Kevin to reopen these classroom doors. Grand Rising, Kevin.
1: Grand Rising indeed, Carl Nelson. How you feeling, sir? It's Wednesday the 22nd. How you feeling?
0: You know I'm still learning. I know from my set of guests this morning, I know I'm going to learn a lot. So
1: sure.
0: You know, I'm ready.
1: And share with them how to read, man. Reading levels.
0: Reading? Oh, man, it's just embarrassing. You know, so
1: yeah.
0: Dr. Akua is going to handle that for us.
1: Yeah. My grandmother used to just hand me a book and say, go over there and read, you know. She'd buy me every comic book that I wanted and go read.
0: The challenge for today's children, though, Kevin, is that they have so many alternatives. You know, go on the internet, play games, and all of that. And you know,
1: yeah, that's
0: we
1: true.
0: We didn't have that kind of stuff when we were growing up.
1: And they play the games without reading the directions, right?
0: Right.
1: That part is amazing to me as well. You know, you just get on and intuitively they can play the game. And, you know. And, today's youth, man. They're born with a chip, not on their shoulder, a chip in their brain, right?
0: A chip in the brain.
1: Yeah. Hey, so the weather, Carl, I tell you, man, would you prefer stifling heat or, you know, these severe thunderstorms that rolled through yesterday?
0: I'll take the heat anytime, man.
1: I'm telling you,
0: I'm staying warm weather all the time. I always quote Dr. Ranulke Rashidi, the late Dr. Ranulke Rashidi. He says, Black people, the sun is your friend. You're supposed to be close to the equator wherever you are on this planet. You know, we're not supposed to be up in the cold climes. That's where the other folks reside. For us, you know, we're closer to the equator. So that's I'm going to stick with that.
1: Yeah, I'm telling you, man. Maurice White said it best, you know, that song about the sun, you know. And that was best. But there's a local severe weather forecast still hanging over our heads. So we're not out of the woods yet on when it comes to that. No accurate information, just the headline right there. So look out for local severe weather coming up today. And we'll have that in our weather report a little later on. But speaking of things that are local, the Metro Red Line has spent $913 million to put platform-long glass doors, barriers on the red line, as well as they're looking into automating the red line so there won't be a driver. That's a nail-biting, white-knuckle event for me, Carl. What do you think?
0: Well, there won't be a physical driver, an artificial driver. This is AI again taking somebody's job. It's artificial intelligence. So there won't be a physical human driver, but there will be a machine driving, a computer driving. That's how you look at it. Somebody's
1: That's how
0: lost
1: you look
0: their
1: at
0: job.
1: It.
0: Yeah, somebody's lost a job. Brother Siddiqui would tell you, you know, it's taking another person's job. And it is artificial intelligence. That's what it's all about.
1: Okay. Well, now remember back when you could have a toy train, right? And, you know, and you just conduct, you know, handle the speed with that
0: right.
1: little lever. That's what drivers do now on the Metro, right? They basically, it's automated, but they control the speed, and they're the ones who make the announcement, I think. Well, some of the announcements are automated. And so they say the full grade of automation, it's a device called GOA4, and it removes the requirement for an onboard operator. And as far as the platform screen doors go, they're partial height barrier standing 5.5 feet tall to block track access. As if,
0: but you know, with all of that, Kevin, even cars are driving themselves. Planes, basically, once they take off, can fly themselves. You know, but for me, I just like to see another human being in front. You know, it feels comforting to know that, hey, something may happen. If you're whether it's an automated car or the pilots, you know, it's just, we're on autopilot, you know, and all that's all AI as well. So it's comforting to know that a person, and usually has some gray in his hair as well, is in charge.
1: Well, I agree with you, Carl. I mean, even if the metro train is driving itself, I would feel more comfortable with someone, you know, peeking out the window, make sure you're not caught in the doorway or something, you know, or you know, sometimes they peek out the window and hold the door open for you. You see what I'm saying? So with automation, it'll say doors are closing and it's not like an elevator. You can't, people think it is, but you can't put your hand in the door and stop a metro door from closing. And so without a person there, you never know, but that's progress, right?
0: Yep, that's what they say is progress.
1: That's what they're calling it. Yeah, man. So I wanted to cover this other story here, but the Clarity Act on crypto, the Digital Asset Market Clarity Act, is a comprehensive bipartisan legislation that establishes the first major federal regulatory framework for cryptocurrency and digital assets in the United States. It seeks to end years of regulatory turf wars and legal uncertainty. So pardon the geek moment here, Carl, but the Securities and Exchange Commission retains jurisdiction over tokens that operate as securities, and the Commodity Futures Trading Commission takes primary responsibility for digital commodities like Bitcoin or assets that have been achieved deep network decentralization. So what all that means, because Bitcoin is on the rise now, and then the president has his own cryptocurrency that he's doing. So I think they're trying to get a hold of this before it goes too wild. Does that make sense?
0: Well, you know, I guess Cameron first, Michael Redman is going to talk about that because he's a crypto guy, just like yourself. So he'll explain the Clarity Act for us. But because some people are saying that crypto is a Ponzi scheme, it's not going to last. But it seems now with all these new regulations that they're putting these guardrails in to make sure that it does last. That's how I read that. Maybe Michael will, you know, expound on that. Maybe I'm wrong.
1: Well, they say that the Clarity Act, like you said, because even as you talk about it, you're seeking clarity, right? It creates a clear legal mechanism for how a digital asset might transition from security to a commodity. In other words, how do you get it from being a Bitcoin to being, you know, cash in hip pocket national bank? And so they're helping make that clearer because there are the Bitcoin ATMs, and now you can buy Bitcoin on Cash App and, you know, PayPal. So it's everywhere. And I guess they want to get their cut. Is that it?
0: That's it.
1: Oh, man. So Troy Jackson is replacing Graham Platner in the main Senate race. And have you heard of him? You know anything about
0: I have absolutely Troy no Jackson? Knowledge of him, but I'm sure the country will now that he's been nominated.
1: Okay. And in Arizona, there are key governor congressional races going on. Meanwhile, I think we'll wrap it up right there, Carl.
0: Before you go, yeah. Mitch McConnell, any signing of Mitch? It's been a while since we've seen Mitch. It's been 2 weeks since they said, you know, this guy Scott Jennings says he spoke to Mitch. Has somebody else spoken to him yet in 2 weeks? Any report on Mitch McConnell?
1: Well, Mitch. I could do a quick Google, but I don't see much.
0: Yeah, call us back later. If you find anything, let us know later this morning.
1: Well, they say his staff refused to answer the basic questions on his health, even this late in the game, since he was last seen in public. You know, so the staff is keeping it close to the cuff. And his aides have since said that, hold on.
0: Yeah, because 37 days ago, he was loaded into the back of an ambulance and then disappeared from public view. So we haven't seen him. And that picture is not cutting it. But,
1: but check this out. His staff says at some point he's preparing to go back to work. Oh, yeah. So, right. How nondescriptive is that, man? Ambiguity runs.
0: Wow.
1: So anyway, so thank you for your time, Carl.
0: All right, thanks, Kevin.
1: I'll do some research on that.
0: Yeah, and, see if you can, and anybody else, say hi to Mitch if you can find him for us. Tell him you're concerned about him. Oh, seriously, a guy's missing that long, you'd be concerned, and we don't know his whereabouts or his health conditions. I mean, he needs to show up because, you know, people, especially on Capitol Hill, want to know,
1: right,
0: where is Mitch?
1: Especially after the death of his fellow Republican Senator, Lindsey Graham.
0: Yeah, Lindsey Graham.
1: You know, so we're people are concerned about where.
0: Yeah, that's just sincere, Mitch. So call us if you hear this message, please, if you're in the D.C. area and you're listening to us this morning.
1: And that's the way it is on the 22nd of July. Thank you, Carl.
0: All right. Thank you, Kevin. Let's get started with Michael Redman. Michael, I call him a financial expert. Full disclosure, I don't know, Mike, since the 70s, he was always into the money thing. You know, he was a guy who turned me on to this music, this magazine, Inc., I mean, and convinced me to buy my first house. My first house, I was like, oh, I'll buy a house. He says, man, you got to buy a house. And, you know, that's the way to hedge against inflation. Mike Redman, Grand Rising, welcome back to the program.
2: Good morning, Carl Nelson, Grand Rising to you.
0: Grand Rising, brother. We were talking earlier, Kevin was talking about this Clarity Act about Bitcoin. Can you fill in the gaps for us on that one?
2: Yeah, Clarity Act is very controversial. Trump, when he was in office the first time, he basically was against crypto, thought it was a threat, you know, to the U.S. dollar. But since he got into office second time, he's all about crypto and stuff. So Democrats, you know, aren't moving at the same pace that Trump and some of the Republicans are. So we'll see if it passes. You know, I don't know if they have votes to really pass right now, but Trump is saying that, hey, he wants to pass. So we'll see what happens with it.
0: So for a guy like you've been into the crypto game for quite a while, like Kevin, you guys have been in the crypto. Does this signal that crypto is here to stay? Because some people say at some point it's going to, you know, it'll peak out like because it's a Ponzi scheme. People who get in now are not going to make any money. The people who got in earlier made their money. And so people should just sit watching and watch it dissolve. Does this Clarity Act, as they call it, does this mean that it's the permanency behind all this? How do you read that?
2: Yeah, my take, Carl, to be very honest with you, is that we're moving to a digital era, you know, and crypto as finance, you know, is going from a centralized situation to a decentralized situation. That's why everything is being driven by blockchain now. So, it's accelerating. Crypto's here to stay. Crypto's here to stay. And, in terms of financial situation, when you say Ponzi scheme, to me the dollar seems to be a Ponzi scheme in terms of the national trade deficit and budget deficit and everything like that, because it's almost like the middle class is being taken out. It seems like we're going to the have and have nots, basically. Everything is going up. I mean, inflation, which they say is at 4.2%, I don't believe that, because everything that I'm dealing with is going up in double digits. You know, inflation has got to be at least 10%, if not 15 or 20%. Car insurance going up, gasoline prices going up, you know, rent or mortgage, you know, payments have gone up. I mean, it's...
1: Hey, well, remember Mr. Redman. I'm sorry, go ahead. Remember,
2: you know,
1: Mr. Redman,
2: to trying to keep things, you know, at a bare minimum. But
1: Right. Again,
2: you know, if your investments aren't, you know, producing 15-20%, you're losing purchasing power. You may not be losing money, but you're losing purchasing power. And most people know $100 today doesn't buy what $100 did 5 years ago. The currency and the money is being debased because they're printing money. And that's one of the things about, you know, things like gold, silver, and Bitcoin, is that they can't print it up. So, you know, they can't cause the dollars that are in the existence to be debased. So that's what's happening. Every time they print up dollars, they have nothing to back it up with. the money that's already in existence gets debased. That's why, you know, 50 years ago, a house cost, you know, $10,000. Now, you know, you got, you know, $1 million houses.
0: Let me jump in and ask you this, though, Michael. Let me ask you this. Do you ever think prices are going to go back down, or is it always, you know, I remember when you could buy gas for 25 cents a gallon? You know, I'm a baby boomer. You know, I remember, you know, a stamp was like 8 cents or something like that. It doesn't seem like it goes, it always seems like prices are going to always go up. But do you, as you know, you've been in the financial game for quite a bit, and we got to take a break. I'm looking at the clock. When you come back, and Kevin has a question for you as well. Do you think the price is ever going to retreat, ever going to come back down? If so, what would cause prices to come down? Or would it be, you know, the stock market have to fail? Or, you know, is it something like Herbert Hoover's days? Is that what's going to take it to bring the prices down? I'll let you explain all that when we get back. Family, you too got a question about finances, about money, crypto, the dollar, BRICS. This is a man you need to speak to. His name is Michael Redmond. You can reach him at 800-450-7876, and we'll take your phone calls next.

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8: Hey, Grand Rising family, thanks for waking up with us on this Wednesday morning at 20 minutes after the top of the hour with Michael Redman. Michael is a financial expert. He lives in Atlanta. So, Mike, I've got a question for you, and Kevin has a question for you when you finish. But my question for you is, are prices ever going to come down? If so, what would it be like? Will it be another Great Depression to bring them down, or do you always see prices going up?
9: The only way they're going to come down is if we go to a recession or depression, basically, and it sort of looks like the way things are headed because, things have just been escalating, you know, and it seems like they're out of control. So supposedly because of technology and innovation, you know, you're supposed to have deflation instead of inflation, but I don't know when or where that's going to happen. I don't see it. Like I said, it seems like, you know, the have and have nots, really. But I think with BRICS and what's going on from a macro level and a global and international level, you know, there's going to be some drastic changes that are going to be hitting us, you know, in the future.
10: Well, Mr. Redman, let's get back to the blockchain for a second. Remember when Joe Biden was in office, he was against crypto itself, but wanted control of the blockchain because of the way blockchain is a more secure ledger of what's going on, even though crypto had a reputation of being fraudulent. And so I looked this up. He pulled out the executive order 14067, but then, you know, which was, you know, to ensure development of digital assets based on the blockchain, and then he wanted to digitize the dollar by using blockchain technology. And then when the new administration came in, The Trump administration canceled that so that then, of course, President Trump came up with his own version of a crypto. Is there any indication why either one of them did what they did? Why did Trump cancel the idea, and why was Biden so anti-crypto? You got any ideas on that?
9: Well, you know, yeah, the Democrats and Elizabeth Warren in particular seemed to be against crypto. They felt that it was used for nefarious purposes and stuff like that. But
10: yeah, Chuck Schumer said it's all about criminology. Criminals can easily defraud people with crypto, and I remember that.
9: Yeah, I mean they were touting that, but I mean the dollar is used in terms of fraud, you know, and criminality, you know. I mean, there's been oil's been used. I mean, you can take any product or service and basically find a way to, you know, use it illegally. But I don't see how they state that crypto is any more harmful than the dollar in terms of, you know, using for drug money or you know, it's outside the system, basically, because, like I said, it's digitized.
10: Right.
9: So
10: if he uses the dollar on a blockchain method, would that secure the dollar more?
9: Well, what they're doing is the dollar is going to be used, but they're going toward a tokenization situation where, you know, you hear Tether and, you know, some of the other things that are going to be happening where they're going to tie the dollar to the tokenization of everything. That's how they, you know, when Carl asked about if prices are going to go down.
10: Uh-huh.
9: Yeah, I mean, basically, like, you know, stock market, you know, it's like 5 days a week, crypto, you know, seven days, 24 hours a day, you know, kind of thing. So you will have different adjustments in terms of prices, like sending a wire, you know, internationally, right, to, like, you know, when you do it, let's say you can go crypto, you know, person to person kind of thing. You know, you can do it.
10: Yes.
9: Basically instantly. So those are the kind of things that, you know, you can see where improvement or speed, because, you know, even in the stock market, usually it takes like 5 days to settle a trade. Well, you know.
10: Yeah, but in crypto, right, you can do it almost in at least
9: an hour. You can even do it less than an hour. Individual. You know, you don't have to go to a third party, basically.
10: Right,
9: you know?
10: Cell phone to cell phone. And so would that turn the dollar into like a NFT? Is that what you mean when you say NFT, non-fungible token? Is that what
9: it is? No, again, you know, the in terms of dollar moving forward, and from what I'm hearing and reading about, they're going toward tokenization. You know, they want everything to be tokenized, you know, real estate.
8: Let me jump in here for a second, fellas. When you say tokenization, is that the same as the dollar being digitized, a digital dollar? Is that what you're referring to, or is that something else?
9: Sort of. I mean, basically, yeah. You know, it's a way to, let's say, digitize and incorporate the dollar, you know, because, again, they're trying to figure out a way. You know, back in the day, it used to be, okay, 60-40. 60, they used to recommend 60% stocks, you know, 40% bonds. But, you know, the bond market hasn't been doing well at all. So this is a way that I believe that they think that they can rescue the bond market by tokenizing things. You know, so, but the dollar would be included because, you know, every token would basically, you know, incorporate a dollar value into it and stuff. So, but, you know, the digital, you know, economy is here to stay.
10: Well, Biden was saying that to digitize the dollar would make it tamper-proof. You wouldn't be able to, you know, just like with an NFT where you could take music or a piece of art and, you know, someone could copy it, but it won't be usable because of the fact that it has an ID, a digital identity, just like with Bitcoin, where, you know, you have an address and things like that. And do you recall how he was trying to make that his argument against Bitcoin and other crypto?
9: Yeah, I mean, I don't see that really happening. I mean, basically, like I said, everything is going more toward a digitized situation, but globally and internationally, with the BRICS, which, you know, the acronym BRICS stands for Brazil, Russia, India, China, and South Africa, they're coming up utilizing their own currencies. There's like five major, you know, countries that started BRICS, and all of their currencies start with an R, so it's like R5, and that's going to be 60%, so they can trade in between themselves, and then the other 40% is going to be backed by, you know, gold, you know, probably diamonds, you know, things
8: well,
9: that are...
8: Again, Mike, like, and ask you that's interesting about what you mentioned about BRICS at 28 after the top there. Family just waking up. Michael Redmond, financial expert, is with us this morning. What's that going to mean to us? If the BRICS nations start trading with their new currency, what does that mean for the dollar? What does that mean for Joe Public in America?
9: Well, to me, I believe it's going to mean a drop in our lifestyle, you know, because Americans have always had, you know, at least for the last 80 years or more, you know, we've had the dollar as a reserve currency. But, you know, when you look at the trade surpluses, you know, that let's say China has compared to, you know, what America has, I mean, they're basically trading amongst themselves, and they won't need, you know, the dollar. You know, they're going to basically, they have payment systems where, you know, like right now, everything sort of goes to TWIP. Like I said, you know, you have to go like 5 days for settlement and stuff. No, you can do it instantly, and they can do it amongst themselves. So they won't have to incorporate, you know, the West in terms of, you know, it's like right now, you know, even over in Africa, you know, it's like if something happens trade-wise, a lot of times, you know, France or America is benefiting, even though it may be between, you know, two countries in Africa, you know. So basically, they're trying to put a stop to that. They're trying to go direct. And, you know, they've come up with methods, like payment methods, where they're doing trade amongst themselves between their own currencies, number one. And number two, that's going to have a major effect in terms of, you know, balance of trade with American stuff. So our treasury bills, you know, our dollars won't be as much in demand as they have been in the past, because basically in 71, you know, they took the dollar off the gold standard. But by 74, Kissinger had worked out something with OPEC and Saudi Arabia, you know, where things really became a petrodollar standard. So we really transitioned from a gold standard to a petrodollar standard. So that's when the dollar universally, you know, was very, very much in demand. But as of about a year and a half ago, there's no more petrodollar, you know, standard. So, you know,
8: so,
9: Japan.
8: So what is behind the U.S. dollar then, Michael? Because you said it was the standard, it was gold standard before, and petrodollars before. So what's backing the American dollar?
9: They say the faith of the government. Which, I mean, that's a very ambiguous statement or situation. So really nothing is backing it. I mean, you know, like I said, and that's why, you know, people are saying gold and silver, you know, that cannot be printed up. Bitcoin cannot be printed up, you know, at a, you know, moment's notice to debase the dollar. So, you know, everything in terms of what the experts are saying is that, hey, we're headed toward a major recession and depression, you know, like the great financial crisis in 2008. And, so, you know, they're predicting that it's going to be worse than the great financial crisis. And also the depression of, you know, 1929. So I pray that they're wrong, but that's what a lot of the people are touting and thinking it's going to happen, because they're saying the dollar's not what it used to be. Like I said, 50 years ago, you know, house cost $10,000. Now House in Los Angeles is 100,000. Here in Atlanta, it's 500,000. You know, it's like, how can things just continue to go up, you know, and be out of control? It's just crazy.
8: So I got to ask you this question, though. If that's what you see in your crystal ball, what about us? What can we do to, you know, offset some of that or reduce even just the anxiety that may happen, especially for the younger folks, too, because some of us old heads are going to be out of here maybe before it happens. But we don't know how far away this is. But you're saying, and Dr. Gerald Horn has mentioned this, too. He says, you know, we may be heading to another Herbert Hoover kind of crisis, you know, the Great Depression. So my question to you, though, Michael, is there anything that, you know, people listening right now should be doing? How can they, you know, protect their future or you know, offset some of the things that you say might be coming down the pike?
9: Oh, yeah. I think there's always things that we can do, you know, but it's much different than what we've been taught traditionally to do. Like I said, you know, it's like a new world-changing order coming along. And, you know, people, in terms of what used to be third world countries, you know, they're having, you know, more growth in terms of their countries than we are here in America. And it's just that, you know, I don't have a crystal ball. I can't really say, okay, this is going to happen, that's going to happen. I mean, I have my ideas in terms of the way things are going, but it's just that things are, America seems to be in decline, and things seem to be deteriorating, even with AI. You know, everybody talks about AI. It's great if you can allow people to do more things, but it's taking away jobs, okay? I mean, when you look at the situation with affirmative action and DEI and now AI, I mean, what are people going to do in terms of jobs? I mean, they're talking about going to universal basic income and stuff like that, but, I mean, the government can't afford to, you know, pay everybody, you know, without them being productive and giving some kind of service.
8: So is this planned, though, Michael? Is this a deal that's already worked out and planned? What we see now is just theater. They're just going through the motions. Is if you say the country's in a decline, and a lot of our scholars agree with you on that, and many of them agree with you, too, that we're probably heading for another depression. But is this a manufactured issue, or is this sort of organic? How do you see it?
9: Well, they say every 80 years, you know, it's like going back to 1944 when they had the Bretton Woods situation. You know, this is 2026. It's been over 80 years. So, you know, just like, you know, you would think when they talk about the Roman Empire being so powerful and dynamic, but it didn't last forever. You know, and it's like every 80 years, there seems to be a turnover in terms of systems and, you know, financial, you know, situations and stuff like that, where another country, you know, Spain and Netherlands and, you know, Britain, you know, then America, and now it seems like that's run its course. So I don't know who or what's going to be the next system to take its place, but it seems to be, like I said, every 80 years, which our 80 years seems to be up. And, you know, I listen, I read a lot of, you know, about what a lot of the so-called, you know, people, financial experts say, and, you know, we're drastic changes are ahead. Let me put it like that.
8: Well, hold that thought right there. We got to step aside, Michael. Hold that thought right there. We got to step aside and get caught up with the latest news, traffic, and weather and differences. When we come back, what should we do? Should we get into crypto? Should we get into gold or silver? Or let me get to your thoughts, because obviously this thing is coming down the pike. A lot of people are saying it. You said you read about that. And I got a tweet question. Twitter says, will you ask your guest if AI is showing much profit in the market for any other groups besides billionaires? I'll let you respond to that tweet as well. Family, you too can join our conversation. Michael Redman from our finances. Reach out to us at 800-450-7876. I'll take your phone calls after we check the news, traffic, and weather. It's next.

0: 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I'm Rock T.
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0: And Grand Rising family, thanks for waking up with us on this Wednesday morning at 17 minutes away from the top of the hour with financial expert Michael Redmond. Before we go back to Michael, let me just remind you, come later this morning, we'll speak with a traditional and naturopathic doctor, Dr. A. So family, if you know someone or you have a health issue or health challenge, this is a person you need to talk to. You can either get a holistic response or the traditional medical response from Dr. A. But don't be bashful. Take advantage of her expertise and don't hope that somebody else has a similar problem and won't call in and ask us. You know, if you have been to the doctor lately, you get 10, maybe 15 minutes max of your questions and your concerns. So make sure if you know someone or you have a health concern, please ask Dr. A. She's coming in later this morning. Before we get to Dr. A, though, Dr. Chike Akua, he's based in Atlanta. He's going to offer some solutions to why the black students' reading rate is at an abysmal and embarrassing level, family. Our children are just not reading at the level they should. So we're going to discuss that with him. And tomorrow, the University of Houston's professor, Africana professor, Dr. Gerald Horn will be here. So if you are in Baltimore, keep that radio locked, reading tight on 1010 WLB. If you're in the DMV, we're on 1450 WOL. All right, Michael, we got another tweet for you, question for you, a comment during the break. But this one came in early. It says, will you ask your guest if AI showing much profit in the market for any other group besides billionaires?
1: I'm sorry. Say that again.
0: It says, will you ask your guest if AI is showing much profit in the market for any other group besides the billionaires? Are the only the billionaires are benefiting from AI? I guess that's the consensus of the question.
1: Yeah, well, I mean, again, back to the have and the have-nots. It seems like the people who are well off are going to benefit more from it because, again, jobs that, you know, have gone to automation and stuff like that. You know, it's impacting the labor force. Okay, if they figure if they can save 20%, you know, by not hiring somebody, you know, human, and put, you know, automated robot or whatever in there, you know, they're going to save money. And it seems to be the trend. I remember when I was young, you know, we used to watch the cartoon The Jetsons and. Seems like we're living in the Jetsons age right now.
0: And the other tweet, Michael, is that this tweeter, and he says, listen to your conversation. Something special is going to happen on the 29th. This is what this person says. What is going on, the United States oil holdings is being positioned to tokenize U.S. oil assets to help solve the ongoing oil crisis through blockchain technology. What say you?
1: Yeah, I mean, basically, that's the direction things are going. And not only just oil, but anything that real estate, you know, anything that is valuable, you know, is going toward a tokenization and stuff. So, again, it basically.
0: Well, explain that to us, because those of us who are not in the game, you know, you and Kevin are in this game, and you guys are talking about tokenization. What does that mean?
1: Basically. Again, they're trying to find ways to use the dollar, and it's going to be tied into bonds. And basically, it's like digitized. Okay, like they're talking about, you know, digitized real estate and stuff like that, digitized oil. You know, they will basically be able to come up with a situation, you know, from the standpoint of marketing, sales, and stuff like that, where it'd be digitized instead of just, you know, natural, you know, trying to buy the product and service and stuff. So I have a general, you know, idea about it. You know, it's hard to really speak about it in terms of what's actually going to come into fruition. But tokenization, I mean, you know, you can get on the internet and, you know, do some of your own research in terms of tokenization, but that's the way, that's the trend of the way things are going in terms of, you know, financially and with the digital, you know, era coming in.
0: Let me jump in here again at 12 away from the top there, because you mentioned Saudi Arabia and how, and you explained to us how the petrodollar was formed with Saudi Arabia and Kissinger, and now that has been threatened. Well, Donald Trump this morning has just approved a nuclear deal with Saudi Arabia. which they say is a big win for the kingdom. They want to get nuclear power so that, you know, they'll cut a deal with Donald Trump or else they're going to, you know, stop using the petrodollar. This is, I guess, it's a big deal out in that area of the world. How do you see that going down? You know, I guess it's this geopolitical move.
1: There's been a lot of talk about nuclear power. Even, you know, I mean, where it used to be like coal and, you know, stuff like that. And in terms of energy, you know, from a global standpoint, there's more of that around. And, you know, everything is going, you know, from an energy standpoint. I mean, that's what, you know, costs, you know, like natural gas, like, say, coal, stuff like that. So they're talking about going to nuclear power right now. In the past, it's been very, very expensive to build nuclear plants, and there hadn't really been any nuclear plants built. But now they're talking about, you know, trying to build nuclear plants, just like, you know, the data centers that they're, you know, talking about are going to be going up everywhere and stuff to deal with the AI and the, quantum computing and all that, you know. So that's the way things seem like they're the direction things are going in.
0: So where does that leave us, though? The average Joe who, you know, who doesn't follow these things. You follow these things, and you and Kevin follow these things. And most of us really, you know, just cursory looking at what's going on. We don't really get into it.
1: When you say, how does that leave us? I don't mean to be facetious or anything, but I don't really think they really give a damn, to tell you the truth. I mean, it's just like, you know, I know I personally, you know, I'm sort of baffled at how they just, everything, the prices just go up, and they just think that they can continue to, you know, have the prices go up. They do this, they do that, everybody. And it's like wages aren't going up to match these prices, so something's got to give some kind of way, you know? So I don't really think
0: is this global, though, Michael? Is this global, or is it just that the U.S. has this issue, but do other countries have this problem as well?
1: I think it's more here in the United States. I think it is global, but we have our own unique situations here, having been, you know, the United States hegemony and, you know, like I said, the reserve currency and stuff like that. But things are changing, you know, because like I said, the trade, you know, balances, you know, when you look at, okay, what America's trade situation is compared to China, and stuff like that. And then, you know, the tariffs and the sanctions that we put on other countries, it's like people have become, countries have become smart. They're not going to put their money in the surpluses at risk, you know, after, you know, what we did in terms of, you know, sanctioning Russia. And like I said, even the tariffs, I was reading Trump is talking about putting a 50% tariff on Canada right now. So, America, although they say they do things for humanitarian reasons, they're looking at going in and, you know, taking over Greenland and, you know, Cuba and Colombia that are, you know, having their problems. And then they talk about they want to annex Canada and even from the standpoint of one, you know, take over a lot of parts of Mexico and stuff like that. So, I don't know. I mean, basically, doesn't look very promising in terms of direction that America's going in right now.
2: Hey, but Mr. Redmond, is the president trying to use all of these confrontations as a way to raise the dollar? You know, create a safe haven, if you will, and you know, because when he first challenged Iran, the dollar strengthened a little bit. Do you think that that's his strategy, to strengthen the dollar?
1: Cause the whole thing about the situation in Iran, I mean, the media gives, you know, one take, but supposedly, you know, we haven't really been faring too well over in Iran. But, you know, with the media, you wouldn't get that impression. You know, I mean, he's been talking, for about 3 months now about blowing in the smithereens, you know. And over the last week or two, that's what's been happening. But I mean, it hasn't changed Iran's position. It's almost like they feel like, hey, we've taken and suffered the worst of what you guys have to give. So, you know, let's have at it. You know, I mean, that's sort of the attitude that I take away from it. So I don't see them changing much in terms of, you know, their position and stuff. They've been bombing, you know, Bahrain and United Arab Emirates and, you know, Saudi Arabia and other different things. So they're causing havoc and destruction in the way that they know how. But it, to me, hasn't seemed like it's made a difference in terms of, you know, America retaliating.
2: So, I know.
1: Okay, well,
2: no,
1: so, we're going to do that.
2: So meanwhile, the cost of a barrel of oil is almost $100 a barrel. How does that affect our economy?
1: As it's just going to continue to go up. It's going to be $120 a barrel. You know, that's what I'm saying. Things continue to go up. I mean, I personally, you know, car is showing us has gone up, food has gone up, gas prices have gone up, you know, rents and mortgages have gone up. I mean, you know, Trump is saying, I'm getting mixed signals because he's saying on one hand, he wants housing and stuff to be more expensive, but he's talking about, hey, you know, taking out a mortgage for 50 years.
2: Right. It's got to reach a tipping point.
1: 30 years, you know.
2: But don't you think it's got to reach a tipping point?
1: Pardon me?
2: Don't you believe that this has to reach a tipping point? It can't keep going.
1: Oh, yeah. It's got to. Like I said, something's got to give. I mean, because you can't just keep, you know, passing, you know, inflated prices and stuff down to people and expect them to pay, you know. I mean, basically, just, you know, basic math says, hey, at some point, you know, stuff is going to just fall apart or collapse. And that seems to be the direction that things are headed in right now. I mean, I hope I'm wrong.
0: Well, that thought right there, Michael, we got to take a quick break and check the traffic. And when we come back, though, what can we do? What can we do to, I guess, you know, prepare for this? What can we do? You know, should we be, because you talked about the jobs not coming back, prices are going up. I mean, it's kind of bleak. Is there anything we could do? Should we be saving more? Should we be putting our savings? Should we be keeping the money in the bank? Should we put it in gold, silver, crypto? What you know, if give us some solutions, what we can do to hedge against this inflation and all this, I hate to say this damn news that you threw on us this morning. 6 minutes away from the top of our family, we got to step aside and get caught up in the traffic, weather in different cities. You got a question about money and finance in the future. It's a man you need to talk to. His name is Michael Redman, and you can reach him at 800-450-7876. We'll take the phone calls next.

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2: Hello, I'm Jose Hernandez, and I have been using a wheelchair since my accident in 1995.
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0: And Grant Rising family, thanks for waking up with us on this Monday morning with Michael Redmond, a financial expert. He says some bad times are ahead for us, a family, so we've got to figure out what we're going to do. Can't say you've been warned. You've heard it. Mark from Anaheim told us about it a long time ago. We heard our scholars, our economists that have said the same thing, too. The outlook doesn't look good. So what does it, where, I'm trying to figure out, you know, with all our great speakers that we have, what should we be doing right now to offset some of this stuff that's coming down the pike? Because it looks like it's coming. They all say it's going to happen. You know, the dollar's going to crumple, if you will, and prices are going up. You talked about the rent is too high, of course, and mortgages are high, insurance, everything's going up. Nothing's coming down. People are losing their jobs because of AI. So, Michael, what should we be doing right now? July 2026, those people who have savings should still have savings. And you know, because I remember Mark from Anaheim says we shouldn't be going out to buy large items, big ticket items at this time. You should be holding your money, saving your money. But if you're saving your money, where do you put it? Do you put it in the bank or just a regular savings account? Or should you be doing something else? Or should you invest? Is real estate still an option? Give us some answers, Mike.
1: Yeah, I think real estate is the avenue. But, you know, again, you have to have the resources to be able to come up with a down payment, stuff like that. You know, there's situations like gold, which you know, the federal banks are, and the countries are investing heavily in that. For people who don't have many resources, I think silver is a good outlet, because, like, right now, silver is, like, about $60 an ounce. So somebody could, you know, buy an ounce of silver for $60, you know, in terms of saving money and stuff. But so I would say gold, silver, Bitcoin, you know, I mean, even oil, you know, energy, you know, because things are being driven by energy, like I said, natural gas, coal, things like that. And it's tough. I mean, you know, because people are used to things being a certain way. And then, you know, there's been such a digression or things taken away. It's almost like black people have to depend more on black people, you know, just like the seven principles of Kwanzaa, you know, cooperative economics, faith, you know, Kujichagulia, you know, self-determination, you know, things like that. We're going to have to depend more on ourselves and our families and stuff. And, you know, because, like, you know, food prices have gone up, food stamps are getting cut back. I mean, every way you look, you know, it's been tough going. And we're just going to have to find a way to, you know, overcome that. I mean, black people have always been very resilient. And I believe that no matter what happens, we will find a way, you know, to survive and, you know, do better. But it's going to be hard times, you know, in the meantime. So that's my take. But, yeah, to answer, I think things like real estate, things that they can't print up, they can't print up. Gold, they can't print up silver, they can't print up Bitcoin, they can't print up real estate, you know. Dollars, you know, I mean, it's like, you know, adding water to Kool-Aid. The more water you add, the more diluted it becomes. And that's how the U.S. dollar is becoming right now. Like I said, with the last 50 years, you know, from going from a gold standard to petrodollar standard to now, everything is, you know, it's a polar, you know, situation, multi-economic situation. So you're going to have a lot of, like I said, growth is going to come from, you know, a lot of those countries that are considered third world countries, because things in America aren't growing, you know, like they used to, say, like after, you know, World War One, World War Two, you know, you had all the union jobs, and, you know, working in the factories and automobile industry and stuff like that. Those things don't exist anymore, you know, not like they did. And even, you know, those industries are having problems, you know, because a lot of us.

0: let me jump in here, though, ask you another question. So what about the folks who live paycheck to paycheck or the people on fixed income? Are they just SOS?
1: Like I said, it doesn't seem like people are really caring about that. It's almost like, you know, every man for themselves kind of situation. That's what I'm saying. We're going to have to find a way as a people. I mean, when, you know, I've done studies about, you know, how the dollar in the black community doesn't even recycle one time, where other communities 5, 10, 15 times, you know. So we're going to have to look in the mirror at ourselves, because if we don't do it, no one else is going to do it. I mean, are we capable? Yes, we are. We always have. Whenever, you know, what they say, whenever going gets tough, the tough get going. And we've always been resilient, but always been able to rise above the adversity. But it's not going to be a pleasant situation in the process.
0: Right. Well, let me ask you, so is there a turning point we can look forward to, say, this is it, this is when we're going to fall off the cliff, and if you're not reinforce yourself financially, you're going to go down. Is there any more warning lights we can look for, if you will?
1: I don't see, you know, anything other than to prepare, you know, like things like they talk about having, you know, 6 months emergency fund, you know. I mean, I think, you know, you got to be even more, you know, with the way things are. They're saying 6 months, you probably need to have a year emergency fund. You know, instead of living off credit cards, you know, you need to be trying to pay off your credit cards. So it's like going against the grain, which is going to be very, very hard for most people, because if they're losing jobs, I mean, how many hundreds of thousands of people have lost jobs, you know? I mean, with the government shutting down and, like I said, affirmative action and DEI, you know, stuff like that. So it's really hard to just, you know, make a blanket statement and say, well, you should do this, you should do that. You have to sort of know people's individual circumstances and stuff like that to really sort of tailor, you know, what they need to do or whatever. But I can give you, you know, what I believe generally, you know, what we need to be looking at and trying to do in terms of just improving our own individual situations and stuff. But it's not going to be easy. I mean, tough times are ahead. So what they say, put on your helmet, buckle up, you know, and get ready to, you know, deal with, you know, the hard knocks of life. Because, I mean, I'm personally, you know, dealing with situations where, like I said, things keep going up. And it's like, hey, how am I supposed to handle this? You know, when I get a bill and, you know, my car insurance was $700 a year, and now it's, you know, $2,100 a year. You know, gasoline was in Atlanta, you know, before the war, and so started with $3. Now it's almost like, you know, over $4. So that's what I said when they talk about the inflation rate being 4.2%. It seemed like the things that matter are going up in double digits, and not only, you know, low double digits, but high double digits. So if you're not eating, you know, 15, 20%.
0: And we got to cut you there, but Michael.
1: It's like you're getting mine.
0: Yeah, it's like, you know, it is what it is. So we just got to deal with it. We just want to make sure the family understands he's coming. And maybe I'm glad you gave us some solutions we should look into, because it's almost here. It's going to be on our doorstep pretty soon.
1: Yeah. Well, before I let you, I think people need to prepare, you know, it's like pray and hope for the best, but prepare for the worst kind of situation. So.
0: Gotcha. How can folks follow you? Did you have an email address, or do you have a website or an email address? People want to, you know, monitor what's going on.
1: mwredmond223@gmail.com is my email address.
0: One more time, Michael.
1: mwredmond, REDMOND, 223@gmail.com.
0: All right. So thank you, sir. Thank you for sharing your information with us this morning.
1: Oh, yeah. My pleasure, always, Carl. You know, like I said, we go back 45 years, man.
0: Yeah, but that far we go back. That's right. Personal disclosure there. It might go way back. I told you, he convinced me to get a real estate. Bought my first house because of Mike back in the 70s. And then he was always reading these Inc. and these, turned me on these magazines, man. He was always business-minded. But thank you, Mike. Thank you for sharing your thoughts with us this morning.
1: My pleasure. Everybody, have a great day.
0: Let's move on now to Dr. Chike Akua. Dr. Chike Akua is an associate professor of educational leadership at Clark Atlanta University. Michael's in Atlanta as well. He's also the author of 13 books and one of the most sought-after speakers in urban schools, colleges, universities, and educational conferences. Dr. Akua, Grand Rising, welcome back to the program.
2: Great to be with you. How are you doing this morning, Carl?
0: I'm still learning, Dr. Akua. I know I'm going to learn some stuff from you this morning. Because recently you posted a statistic that only 17% of black fourth graders and 14% of eighth graders are proficient in reading. Reading. First of all, where did you get these figures, and how is this possible? How do we get here?
2: Yeah, I'm actually returning from Los Angeles to speaking to over 200 educators. I was there a month or so ago speaking to 400 educators and going around the country kind of sounding the alarm on this issue, Carl, because it's something that I don't think most of our people are aware of in terms of how grave that situation is. I got those numbers from the National Assessment of Educational Progress, which is also referred to as the nation's report card. NAEP is the nation's report card, and they report on these scores every year. And the scores are general, of the general population of public school students, and then it's also broken down demographically and by race. And so when you discover that only 17% of black fourth graders and only 14% of black eighth graders are proficient in reading, those are staggering and astounding numbers. And it makes you say, man, how can this be? And how did we get here? I'm of the opinion that life is challenging enough, but what chance does a black child have if he or she can't read? And so the first step is letting people know about this. But there's good news in the midst of this, because one of the things is that black educators and black parents have always been the ones to stand in the gap for our children and bring them up to speed. And it was black educators who, through the decades, generations, centuries, and even millennia, who paved the way for survival, opportunity, and prosperity. So when you look at black people coming out of the enslavement experience, in one generation, we were able to close the illiteracy gap by 50%. I want you to think about that. From coming off the plantation where it was illegal to read, where you could literally be whipped, beaten, mutilated, have a finger cut off, black people made it a cultural imperative to teach not only their children, but everybody in the community how to read. It was seen as a cultural imperative and understood that you couldn't advocate on behalf of your people if you were illiterate. So how is it that we were able to do that back then with far less resources, far less educated people, but the self-determination to make it happen? But now today, with all of this technology, with more resources and far more educated people, how do we get to a place where only 17% of black fourth graders and only 14% of black eighth graders are proficient in reading? So we need to have a shift in our awareness and make it a cultural imperative again that all of our people become proficient in reading and become literate.
0: You know, when I saw those numbers, I said, wow, those are scary. Is so many of our people illiterate? 2026, our young people, already the deck is stacked against them. Just being black, straight out the gate, you've got a strike against you. And if you can't read, you don't understand, cannot comprehend what's going on in the world, what's going to happen to that generation of young people? And so, you know, before we figure out what happened, who's to blame?
2: Well, you know, largely this is we're coming on the tail end of the first generation of Black children who have not been taught primarily by Black teachers. Dr. Leslie Fenwick tells us in her book, Jim Crow's Pink Slip, that with the onset of supposed integration, that actually led to the disintegration of Black schools and the dismissal of over 100,000 Black teachers and principals. This is, a staggering statistic. Imagine the impact of losing over 100,000 Black teachers and principals at a time now where we have a staggering shortage of Black teachers and educators and leaders. So not having that presence in the classroom and in the school where Black teachers would hold Black children accountable, would not let them be less than their best selves, would provide discipline and structure and high expectations and excellence without excuses, as Dr. Asa Hilliard would say. That absence of Black educators has had a devastating effect on Black children. And so that is, to me, one of the most significant things that has led to where we are now. You add to that the chronic underfunding of urban schools where Black children tend to populate. And you also add to that the fact that in those urban schools, over 70% of your teachers are going to be white and female. And in addition to that, it is more likely in those schools that the teachers are not certified in their particular area, in their particular discipline, like language arts, reading, science, social studies, and math. So you have teachers who are oftentimes on provisional certificates where they are not certified and have not demonstrated expertise in their ability to reach Black children. Now, I want to be clear, Carl, I'm not dumping on teachers. I think teachers work really hard, and it is a very challenging profession, especially today. However, there are some structural things that have led us to this point.
0: Angela, hold that thought right there, Dr. Chica. We got to take a short break here. When we come back, and tell us, what happened? Why are children not learning? What's why Jamal can't read? I mean, family, you should be alarmed about this. This is our future, and if they can't read, they're toast, basically. What are your thoughts? You want to get in on this conversation and help solve this problem with Dr. Chika Akua? Reach out to us at 800-450-7876, and we'll take your phone call next.

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0: And grandmas and family, thanks for waking up with us on this Wednesday morning. It's a hump day. That means we're halfway through the work week at 20 minutes after the top of the hour with our guest, educator, Dr. Chikwe Akua. Dr. Akua just dropped some knowledge on us that 70% of black fourth graders and only 14% of black eighth graders are proficient in reading. Our children are not reading. They don't know how to read. You know how it is, how the struggle we had to go through. We could read. How difficult it is for a black person to succeed. And now we've got these numbers. These are just mind-blowing. Dr. Chika Akua, I'll let you finish your thought, because we've got to figure out a solution to this problem. I know you have some solutions. But first, let me finish your thought first.
1: Sure. So we were talking about how we got here. We talked about the loss of over 100,000 black teachers and principals as a result of the 1954 Brown versus Board of Education Supreme Court decision, which was supposed to integrate or desegregate schools, but really led to the disintegration of black schools, and that it was primarily black educators who nurtured black children, held them to a high standard of excellence, and would not let them fail. That is not the case in urban schools today. Certainly, we have some committed teachers who show up every day and do their best with our children. But there are certain systemic factors that are causing a lot of challenges in that regard. Add to that these persistent access and opportunity gaps that our children face. When I say access and opportunity, I mean access to highly qualified, highly trained teachers who understand culturally relevant and responsive teaching methods, the methods that have been proven to bring out the brilliance within our children. There are many educators who have not been trained in those methods, okay? So there are a lot of factors that have led to that. Then you add in the COVID-19 pandemic, where a lot of our children checked out and weren't being held accountable at home, and parents may not have known how to best support their child at home. So lots of different things. But here's the thing, Carl. Here we are. The good news is there are many different tools that can help to bring us up to speed. And we have such a tool, and we're actually doing a free webinar for parents, for educational administrators, such as principals, assistant principals, teachers, superintendents, assistant superintendents. Any educators or parents that you know should be at our literacy masterclass, where we're going to be breaking down how we can turn this around for our children. Because as we said, life is challenging enough. What chance does a black child have that cannot read? So while we can point the finger at others and talk about how we got here and how devastating it is, that's not going to solve the problem. We have to be the ones that solve the problem. Each one reach one, each one teach one.
0: And that is so true, because there are our children, so they're our problem. But how much of this, Dr. Akua, is the fact that some of the children are teased if they're reading, if they want to read a book or do something studious, they're accused by their peers of acting white, and they see that as something that we shouldn't do as black people, especially black children. You shouldn't be reading a book or try to advance yourself educationally. How do we turn that around?
1: That dynamic exists, but, you know, effective teachers have a way of creating a culture of learning in their classroom. Certainly great educational leaders create a culture of learning in the school. And what I mean by a culture of learning, they make learning cool. They make learning the thing to do and being educated the thing to be. And so, again, it's incumbent upon us as adults to set the cultural climate where excellence is not only expected, excellence is required. So, yeah, that dynamic does exist where, you know, sometimes students will tease others. But even from the days when I was a middle school teacher, we had ways of creating a culture of excellence within the classroom where it was respected and expected that you were going to perform, where we began to associate blackness with intelligence, with excellence and achievement, rather than associating blackness with violence, criminality, and ignorance. And so we have to be very, very intentional about that.
0: I can ask you, because, you know, people talk about, and we had this conversation earlier about the internet and the impact of the internet, and our children are playing games, you know, not really reading, and everything's changed now from when we were in school. But why does it, and the reading figures that you're sharing with us this morning, why does it impact our children more than the other children? Because the other children are on the internet as well. They're playing games. So, but why is it our children scoring so low in these reading? Or it could be the test being a problem with the test. Could they be European guided test, the reading test, or is that the standard test that they test in the schools, or is that a no-no here? Because I'm trying to figure out what the issue is, Dr. Akua.
1: Well, let me say first that the achievement of other children oftentimes is mediocre at best. So we don't want to necessarily compare our achievement to other people's achievement. This is one of the problems that we have with the term achievement gap. We don't want to compare where black children are with, for example, where white children are, when white children are performing mediocre at best. We want to compare where our children are now to black excellence, because that is the ancestral standard, okay? So there are a number of factors that we can say in terms of what other people's children are doing, why they may be achieving better and so forth. But the bottom line is this, and you've heard it said before, and I'm sure our listeners have heard this before, that when America catches a cold, black people catch the flu. In other words, what affects America in general affects us infinitely and exponentially more than it affects other people. You also have the chronic underfunding of urban schools where many black children attend. So there are a lot of factors that lead to this, but the bottom line is we have to be, and we will be the only people who can solve this problem. We must do it in our homes. We have to do it in our community centers and in our churches, and then also show up and advocate on behalf of our children at school. This is not something anybody can do for us. Even the most well-meaning people outside of our community can provide support, but they can't solve this for us. This is something that we must do for ourselves. As I said before, it must be a community imperative.
0: I got 28 out at the top there, family. I'm just flabbergasted at these numbers. This is mind-blowing. If you just join us, Dr. Chika Akua is an educator out of Atlanta, is with us this morning. And he's throwing these numbers down. And it's just, I don't know, you know, because we all went to school. We all grew up, and we know how difficult it was. Many of us didn't have it, you know, go through school as straight-A students and then, you know, finding a job and college and all of that. It was a struggle. But at least we could read. At least we could do that. The numbers are, family, let me read them again. 17% of black fourth graders and 14% of black eighth graders are not proficient in reading. And so, and he's explained to us where these numbers come from. But before I take a call for you, how does this not being able to read, though, Dr. Chika Akua, impact other subject areas in school like math and the other classes that these our students have to take?
1: Well, every other subject, Carl, is based on reading. How are you going to perform in social studies if you can't read the social studies text? How are you going to perform in science if you can't read the science text? How are you going to perform even in math when a good deal of the problems that you're given are word problems? So whatever subject that you're dealing with, reading factors into that heavily. And so it affects all of the other subject areas. This, along with a number of other reasons, is why we're doing a literacy masterclass for parents and educators. So tell every educator you know, it's actually tomorrow night, Thursday at 7 p.m. It's going to last only an hour. That's all you need. But for those that are interested, all they have to do, we can send them the information to register. As I said, it's absolutely free. You just text the word READ to 770-309-6664. Again, text the word READ, READ, to 770-309-6664, and you will receive back a link to register. Though it's free, you do have to register, and we'll get that link out to you. But we have hundreds of people who attend these live free literacy masterclasses so that they can learn how to support their children in the home as well as at school and in the community.
0: Very many staff at the top of their family. Our guest is Dr. Chike Akua. He's an educator based in Atlanta, and he's come up with a solution to a major problem. This is embarrassing. 17% of black fourth graders and 14% of black eighth graders are proficient in reading. How are they going to compete? The world has gotten much smaller because of the internet. They're not just competing with schools in across town or in this state or in this country. Our children are going to be competing with people all over the globe. And if they can't read, they can't compete. What are your thoughts? I hope I'm not the only one embarrassed and shocked with these numbers. They're 29 away from the top of the hour. Johnny's calling us from Compton. He's on line one. Grand Rising, Johnny, you're on with Dr. Chike Akua.
2: Grand Rising, Doctor, and Carl, as you know, man, I've got a passion for education. I mean, I think it's the root of all success if you're going to do it over the long haul. And what I'm hearing the doctor say is basically it's like, what, 80%? You know, 80% of those two categories cannot read. Am I misinterpreting that, doctor?
1: Are not proficient in reading, so they may be able to get through some words, but they may not fully comprehend or be able to decode. They're not proficient in reading the way that they need to be.
2: Okay. And well, I'm glad you clarified that. So. As a parent, a simple solution is, excuse me, let your Johnny and let your Carl and let your Jamal read to you aloud every night. If they can't, get them help. We don't need to talk about, you know, all that other stuff, underfunding. Go get your child some help because they cannot read, right? Mm-hmm. And it's one thing you know about other communities, because we got to talk about it. If you drive through some other communities, what do you know? Instead of liquor stores everywhere, they're after-school teaching programs, right?
1: Mm-hmm.
2: So and this, the blame and this used lies
1: to be the place in ours.
2: It's not the white teachers, because your job as a child is to learn to read regardless of who's teaching it, right? So we have to take meaning the African-American community or black community, have to take responsibility primarily for our children not knowing how to read. We shouldn't even introduce the fact that these kids have white teachers. Who gives a, you know what? Your job as a parent is to have your child navigate this society, and it starts with reading. You can't even be a good hustler if you can't read, add, multiply, and divide. We got to break it down. It's these parents. They buy them nice sneakers. They buy them nice shoes, you know?
1: Right. Mm-hmm. You're absolutely right in that the responsibility is definitely in our hands, regardless of we can point to all the factors that have led to this and all sorts of things. But the bottom line is this is something we must do. And it is something we used to do. We're not new to this. This isn't a foreign concept to us, but it has to become a cultural imperative, meaning that it's agreed that this is something we can attack. The research shows that all it takes is 15 minutes a day, not an hour, not 2 or 3 hours a day, but 15 minutes a day, as you said, having your child read to you, you reading to your child. Reading to your child first from the very, very earliest of ages, having them sit in your lap, watch the flow of words as you're reading, as you point to the words and different things, has a tremendous impact on a child's ability to decode words, to comprehend what they're reading and understand the story and so forth. So reading 15 minutes a day is tremendously important. That's something that every parent can do. Unless the parent themselves can't read. So there are a lot of parents out there who can't read either or who can't read proficiently and don't know how to teach their child. We have something for that as well, and that's why we want people to register for the Literacy Masterclass. So, again, you can do that by simply texting the word READ, R-E-A-D, to 770-309-6664. Again, text the word
3: doctor,
1: READ.
3: I've got something even better. There are parents, it happened in my family, who couldn't read, and the children read to their parents. Even when the parents could not read, they had a vested interest in my child being more proficient and better at those things where they were deficient.
1: Mm-hmm.
3: We got to call it like we see it, man. We have to.
0: Right. And, Johnny, thank you. We got to step aside. I hear the music coming. We got to get caught up in the latest news, traffic, and weather. But I thank you for your thoughts.
3: It's
0: kind of embarrassing to tell the whole world. We're on the radio. And I feel kind of embarrassed as a black person.
3: Absolutely, Garth.
0: I thought I was the only one. Thank you, Johnny. Thank you for sharing that. This is embarrassing. We've got to do better, family.
3: Later.
0: All right. Thanks, Johnny. Johnny Collins from Compton. Family, you can do the same. If you want to speak to Dr. G.K. Akua, reach out to us at 800-450-7876. We'll take your phone calls after we check the news, traffic, and weather. What's next?
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0: Grand Ranching family, thanks for rolling with us on this Wednesday morning. It's a hump day. That means we're halfway through the work week at 17 minutes away from the top of the hour. With our guest from Atlanta is an educator, Dr. Chika Akua, and he's dropping us some numbers this morning. He says only 17% of black fourth graders and 14% of black eighth graders are proficient in reading. That is so embarrassing, and for me especially, and I'm glad that Johnny and Compton felt the same way, because, you know, that fits into the stereotype that they have of us, because having to repeat it over and over, because I know it's just not black people who listen to this particular program right now as we speak, and this dovetails in what they think about, especially our young people, so we have to do better. Before we go back to Dr. Akua, though, let me just remind you, come later this morning, we're going to speak to Dr. A. Dr. A is one of these rare finds of doctors. She's a medical doctor and a naturopathic doctor. So you've got a health challenge, a health question, or you know somebody who does, family, don't be bashful. Take advantage of her expertise. You can get the naturopathic way, or you can get the traditional response as well. She'll give you both. You have a choice. And don't hope that somebody has a similar issue and they're going to call in. And don't wait till the last minute, because that's what many of you do. Wait till the last minute. You've got an issue, you can speak to her. You don't have to use your real name or your real city, but take advantage of her expertise. She's coming up later this morning. And tomorrow we're going to be joined by the University of Houston's professor, Dr. Gerald Horn, will be here. So if you are in Baltimore, keep that radio locked in real time on 1010 WOLB. If you're in the DMV, we're on 1450 WOL. Wow, this is just mind-blowing. These numbers are just, just astounding, Dr. Akua. But you said there's something that we could do, and I want you to help us out with we can turn these numbers around, because this is our future. These are our children. This is our problems. This is what we have to solve. We got some folks who want to talk to you, Dr. Akua. Let's go to Della calling from Baltimore on line one. Grand Rising, Della, you're on with Dr. Chika Akua.
1: Good morning, Grand Rise, and to the two of you. Will you please spell your name for me, Dr. Core? As a reader, I'd like to know how to... Hello,
2: yes,
1: can you hear me?
2: Dr. Core, yes.
1: How do you spell that, please?
2: Oh, I'm sorry.
1: Akua.
2: A-K-U-A.
1: A-K-U-A. Thank you, because I was spelling it wrong, and as a reader, I don't want to spell it wrong because I wouldn't be able to recognize or announce it. I just want to say and agree with both you and the other gentleman that called earlier, but I'm not totally surprised, because I was a teacher for 43 years in special education, and I saw the changes in the way we teachers were, the curriculum was set up, and I think that was, to me, one of the biggest problems. And I felt that the curriculum was set up to fail our children because of the way the changes and the way we were taught, shown, or trained how to teach our children. Especially like in, as for example, using the vowels and learning the ABCs and learning the vowel sounds and all of that. I won't go into detail with all of it. But the way they were teaching us at the end when I left. I wasn't ready to leave because I appreciated teaching, and I help the children a lot. But I just want to know how you feel about the curriculum specifically and how it has changed over the years and how our children are taught how to read. That's the main thing that I want to say.
2: Sure. Thank you for your question. Certainly there have been some changes in the curriculum. And one of the, I think, detrimental changes is that we moved away from teaching phonics. A lot of times today, children don't know how to sound out words. Whereas when we were coming through, we were taught phonics. We were taught what each letter represents, the sound, different sounds that a letter makes and so forth. So when you came across a word that you didn't understand, you could decode it, sound it out, and figure it out on your own. So that's one of the key things. They went to what they would call a whole language approach, which did not stress spelling either. So a lot of times our children couldn't decode words or spell them. But the bottom line is this: children, by their very nature, need an adult to hold them accountable. That starts at home, and then it proceeds into the community and in the school. And so it is incumbent upon us as adults to hold children accountable, those that are in our sphere of influence, whether that's our own child, niece, nephew, church member, child in the neighborhood, what have you. Wherever we have access to children, we have to establish programs that hold our children to a high standard of excellence and hold them accountable. This has to happen in the schools, but it also has to happen at home. And we recommend to Black parents that you don't wait for it to happen in the schools, that you start it at home and then also provide support to the school. And we have ways of doing this, and so that's why we're inviting people to our free literacy masterclass, which is tomorrow evening, Thursday, July 23rd at 7 p.m. Just text the word READ, R-E-A-D, to 770-309-6664, and we'll send you a text to register for the free literacy masterclass.
0: All right. And we're going to give that information again before Dr. Chika Akua leaves us. 10 minutes away from the top there, family. Let's keep rolling on line two. Charlie's calling us from Frederick in Maryland. Charlie, Grand Rising, you're on with Dr. Chika Akua.
3: Yeah, good morning. Can you hear me, Carl?
0: Yeah, we can hear you. Go ahead.
3: Hello. All right.
0: Yes.
3: Good morning, doctor. You know, and I'm appreciative that you're talking to us about how we can better serve our community, in particular Black children. You know, I'm a former educator, and I taught in D.C. public schools. And one of the things that I've seen that children brought into the classroom, and I was teaching ninth grader, they're teaching styles that come from different schools and also from the home. And what I noticed is that there was some mental health issues. There was some students seemed to be embarrassed about reading. Not that they didn't want to read and didn't want to learn. It was just always they had this embarrassment. And so I had to work within those means to try to teach them to be comfortable reading around each other and ensure that the other people in the classroom supported them and to help them along. So I would like for you to talk about the mental health aspect of how reading is. And then also, if you would look at the different levels of reading, and you mentioned them, you know, about reading in the home, in the community, and once you get to the schoolhouse. Thank you, and I take my answers off.
2: Thank you for your question, brother. Yes, certainly mental health plays a tremendous role in this, and a skilled teacher understands how to embed their lessons with social emotional learning modalities that help children to process traumatic events. And this, we can't get away from this as educators and really not even as parents. We understand that as Black people, we're dealing with intergenerational, multi-generational, unaddressed trauma. So yes, our children do bring a lot of that into the classroom. And so it's incumbent upon us to understand social emotional learning modalities and how to help children, as one of my former students wrote a book called Unpacking the Emotional Suitcase, Tierica Berry. We have to be able to help our children understand how to unpack their emotional suitcase and begin to address some of those traumas. That can be done through the things that we provide children to read. There are certain stories that begin to deal with some of those different issues. So I appreciate you bringing that up. Yes, there are children who are dealing with unaddressed trauma, and we will talk about that in the literacy masterclass as well, about how we can embed that into the lessons that we teach, the content of the reading selections that we have for our children, and the subsequent discussions that can come up when you provide children with engaging stories about people who look like them. So thank you for raising that, because that is one of the key issues of our day that needs to be addressed, is this issue of mental health.
0: Gotcha. Eight away from the top there, our family. A tweet question or a tweet comment for you from L.A. This is Jean says, happy new day. Not only have them read to you, you read to them as well. And take them to the library, have books and magazines in your house. That's a tweet. You want to get your response for that.
2: Well, when you talk about having magazines in the house, I'm going to tell you what a friend of mine who's a principal told me. He told me this 15 years ago. He was made a principal of a low-performing school. He was brought in to turn the school around. And so, like an outstanding leader that he is, he started doing home visits before the beginning of the school year. He could not figure out why his kindergarten students were not passing a basic test. And part of this test, Carl, this blew my mind when he told me, part of this test was simply to hold a book, not read it, just hold it right side up, if you can imagine. And his children were failing this test when he's looking at the scores of the school that he's about to become principal of. How is this possible? So he goes and starts doing home visits in the community. And what he discovered, Carl, was that there were no books in the home. This was about 10 or 15 years ago that he told me this story. When he said no books in the home, I didn't understand what he meant. I said, what do you mean no books in the home? He said, Brother Chica, no books in the home. I'm like, come on, brother, got to be something. You know, every black home used to have World Book encyclopedias. Now, I know I'm dating myself, but stay with me. Every black home at least had a Jet magazine, Ebony or Jet magazine. He said, Brother Chica, I'm telling you, there was nothing to read in the home. That blew my mind. So if there was nothing to read in the home, how would they know how to hold a book? So we have to be very, very intentional about exposing our children to literature, literature that has beautiful, colorful pictures of people who look like them doing amazing and wonderful things, and making sure that our children are reading at least 15 minutes every day. But we have a more specific method that we would like to share with you at the Black Literacy Class tomorrow evening at 7 p.m. So if you want to be there, it's absolutely free. Just text the word READ, R-E-A-D, to 770-309-6664. Again, that's 770-309-6664. Text the word READ.
0: All right. Hold that thought right there. We've got to step aside for a few moments and check the traffic and weather in our different cities when we come back, though. Tell us, because you mentioned this earlier, but what our elders and ancestors, they went through this process and worse peers. How did they increase the literacy levels? What sort of techniques did they use? I want you to share that with the family. Wow. And those of you who are just listening to us and hearing this, look around. Do you have any books or magazines in your home? If not, why not? Let us know. 800-450-7876, number to call. Speak to our guest, Dr. Chika Akur. We'll take your phone calls after we check the traffic and weather in our different cities. That's next.

0: Every year, Steve Faircal climbs the stairs of the John Hancock Center in Chicago, 94 floors to the top.
1: It's called the hustle up the Hancock.
0: It's hard to believe when you watch Steve today that a few years ago, his lungs were failing and he was fighting to survive.
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What time it is? Al Sharpton's time. And for the next 3 hours, it's time to put aside all pretenses, deception, denial, or fronting. The time has come to keep it real on Keeping It Real with Reverend Al Sharpton. A very good afternoon to all of you across the country and good morning to our West Coast listeners. And welcome to all those listening on Sirius XM, Channel 126, Urban View, where talk empowers and becomes action. I'm Dominique Sharpton. I'm Reverend Sharpton's eldest daughter. I'm sitting in today for the Rev. Rev is traveling. As we know, we are dealing in the moment with a lot of information and things that are happening. And certainly we are on the move and in the action and in the know and certainly getting involved from all aspects, all

country. We've got a lot to talk about today and certainly want to hear from you. As always, you can join in on the conversation. Call us today at 1-877-532-5797. 1-877-532-5797. You can also participate in today's conversation. You can message us on the message board and join our illustrious group online for those who are watching us via live stream. Certainly good afternoon to you as well. And certainly we know that we are certainly dealing with a lot here. I know that a lot of people have already started chiming in and calling and texting me about the results of the second autopsy that came out on Nolan Wells. And attorney Benjamin Crump and the family of Nolan Wells were live from the NAACP convention where attorney Benjamin Crump laid out what the findings from what has come about from the second autopsy. And certainly we know that this second autopsy didn't seem to really solve the mystery. It seemed to define a lot of the questions. And this headline certainly that many people are walking away with is, you know, the second autopsy couldn't necessarily determine the cause of death. But that's not necessarily really the story to me. I think the story is that this independent forensic pathologist, you know, said that he cannot rule out foul play. Now, that phrase, incredibly important, I feel, because, you know, legally and medically, it does not mean that foul play occurred. It means succinctly that the evidence available today is insufficient to eliminate that possibility, to eliminate that possibility. So that's a very different conversation. And I feel like, you know, we've been obviously, you know, trying to figure out where the facts lie, what happened to Nolan. And, you know, obviously the fact that attorney Benjamin Crump got involved, you know, the parents, you know, were questioning, having these questions, but not getting the answers. And we also know that, you know, at the funeral, Reverend Sharpton announced this reward that he and Tyler Perry and then NFL Hall of Famer Terrell Owens later participated in, where there, you know, there's now a monetary reward for anyone who has information on what happened to Nolan to come forward. And that, I believe, that is now up to, I think, $125,000. So definitely, you know, alluding to the fact that something is going on here. And certainly we want to get to the bottom of it and know what the facts are. And this second autopsy, you know, is... to me, you know, one of the biggest findings wasn't actually a physical finding. It was a condition of the body. You know, at the press conference or at the conference, attorney Benjamin Crump, you know, stated that the report itself said that it was decomposition of the body and that the first autopsy prevented the pathologist, I think he was identified, Dr. Roger Mitchell, excuse me, from fully examining that critical evidence. So that was including the lungs, the airway, the neck, and the stomach, which meant that some of the very evidence that could answer whether Nolan drowned, whether he was unconscious, whether he had injuries before entering the water, all of this simply couldn't be evaluated anymore because of, you know, the state of the body, the current state of the body. And that's significant, I feel, because science can only answer those questions when evidence is still, you know, when evidence still exists. So this isn't something, this isn't about someone, you know, doing something wrong necessarily. It's about really recognizing that that evidence had limitations and that evidence was crucial, but has limitations. Another thing to point out, and we, you know, we're going to talk about this, but I got my analysis, but we're going to talk about this because I really paid very close attention and I appreciate the transparency that

0: That Attorney Benjamin Crump is having with the public, I think, is very important. And I think it was also significant that he chose, specifically where to make this announcement, to where to report these findings. And, you know, the NAACP is, you know, long withstanding as, you know, one of the legacy organizations, civil rights organizations, the very same one who stood behind Mamie Till Mobley. Emmett Till's mother, when, she was trying to find out what happened to Emmett Till. So this is a full circle moment in many different ways. But going back to the reporting and what Attorney Crump laid out from the findings, another significant thing that we want to talk about and deal with was that red discoloration. So another detail, obviously, that deserved attention was the reporting of the red discoloration that was found in the soft tissue on the back of Nolan's head. And that's here what's important. So the forensic pathologist specifically did not conclude that it was trauma, but said that it could not determine its significance. So that's important also because people often hear, you know, one medical finding and immediately jump to conclusions. This report didn't allow for that because it said that, you know, this deserves further investigation, not that it proved foul play. So there's a big difference there. But I think that all of these things that are coming out certainly raises a lot of definition to the questions that have been posed. And I feel like obviously there is definitely need for investigation. And, you know, and obviously as the second autopsy has happened and, you know, people are questioning, well, you know, there are certain body parts of the throat that was not, received with the body for the second autopsy, which proves, you know, could prove that, you know, the medical examiner was withholding this for further testing. So we just don't know what's really going on here. But I think that there's a lot of obvious questions that are being raised for significant justification that an investigation definitely is needed. And truly, the transparency to the family is something that is obviously, something that seems to be withholding because they're very persistent with the fact that they got these questions and they're not getting a lot of responses. And so this is it gets deeper. It gets more critical and it gets deeper. And as, you know, this investigation now becomes even more important than the actual autopsy at this point, because medicine has reached its limit. And, you know, obviously, you know, the body is now in a state where there's not a lot of, you know, a lot more they can do with the actual body. Right. So now the investigation has to answer a lot of these questions, obviously, that pathology can't. And really, according to the same report, investigators also need to determine what condition, you know, Nolan was in before entering the water. Was he conscious? Like I said, was he injured beforehand? Did he enter voluntarily? A lot of these questions need to be answered. And so I feel like, you know, obviously, you know, the can is open. And they have now got to really do their due diligence in pinpointing how we draw this line forward, how we draw this map of conclusion in terms of what has happened to this young man. But certainly got a lot going on, and certainly, I feel like there's a lot of criticism happening, but more so there's a lot of people who are standing up in this moment to really do, you know, what they need to do to help this family, to continue to stand for justice, and to get somewhere with what we want to do. It's one thing to be enraged. It's one thing to be angry, but it's another thing to be tactical and strategic in our action and activity. And so I applaud Reverend Al and Tyler Perry and those that are standing up using resources to try to get some answers. And for all those who continue to stand with Nolan's family, doing their due diligence, definitely a sight to see. But we're going to take this break. Dominique Sharpton, I'm sitting in for Rev. We're taking your calls. You can join in on the conversation. Call us at 1-877-532-5797. We'll be back with more of Keeping It Real with Sharpton. We'll be right back.
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18: 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No phone calls, please.

0: keeping it real. I'm Dominique Sharpton, Reverend Sharpton's eldest daughter, sitting in for the Rev. Today, Rev is traveling to Washington, D.C. He will be addressing the Progressive National Baptist Convention that's happening today in D.C. I'm taking your calls across the country. You can join in on the conversation today. Call us at 1-877-532-5797. 1-877-532-5797. You can also join us on the message board. Got a lot of folks already tuning in and chiming in with conversation as we are live via live stream at nationalactionnetwork.net. And certainly, and good day to all of you. Thank you for your good afternoons. We've been talking, obviously, about the report findings from the second autopsy in the Nolan Wells situation. Attorney Benjamin Crump took to the podium at the NAACP convention today with the parents of Nolan Wells and laid out some of the, well, the findings from the second autopsy. Many of you know that Attorney Benjamin Crump was called by the family to come in and has called for a private investigation and then a second autopsy in which the findings have returned. And we were discussing what some of those findings have reported, not ruling out foul play, but certainly because of the decomposition of the body, there's all but so much that pathology can tell us at this point with the body. But there are some things that have been sticking out from this that seem to need further questioning and obviously further explanation. And so we definitely know that this situation is not going away. We know that from the report findings from the second autopsy, we know that there are some questions that have been defined a little bit, you know, more at this point. And we know that an investigation certainly is needed to continue to get to the point or to be able to draw a more clear, succinct line as to what happened to Nolan Wells. But we're taking your calls and want to open up the phone lines now. I've got a lot of folks that want to get in on the conversation. Let's go to Kai, listening to us from Brooklyn. Kai, you're keeping it real. Good afternoon.
1: Hi. Hello, Dominique. I want to say you're doing a great job, and I also want to thank Reverend Sharpton. I would like to say something very important. When we left the meeting on Saturday, I'm sorry I can't remember her name, but for privacy, I guess it's good, an 84-year-old educator at the rally, her cell phone was going dead, and it was a thunderstorm, and my ride was coming, and she asked me, please look at my phone and take these two numbers and let them know my cell phone is going dead. Please come and get me immediately. One of the numbers was busy, and the other number, he answered right away and he came. But my point being is that she didn't give me her phone. She said, look at my phone, take these numbers. Next, I would like to say, when you go for a diagnostic for your car, if you don't have one of the parts, they want to know, where is the part? What happened to the part? So my point being, this is a human body. Where is the part? What happened to the part? My next point being is that I'm the oldest of four children. So as you can imagine, we used to get into a lot of things. My mother used to tell us, if you did something wrong, you tell me before I stand up for you. I need to go prepared to know what to say. Even if I have to stand there and let them know, you know, I'll take care of it, I'll handle it, I'll talk to them. I still have to stand there and hear what they're accusing you of. I can't just go up there, no, my child didn't do it, blah, blah, blah. Why haven't the other parents spoken? They do have lawyers. So yes. Why haven't the other parents spoken out and said anything? The next thing that I would like to know is, even if there was a mistake, a problem, anything, I'm sorry, I have so much to say, but I know you have other callers. My next thing is, I'm a few years older than you, so I know you can relate to this. There's been times when I went with my friends to a party club, blah, blah, blah. Whenever somebody wants to talk to one of us, we move to the side a few feet over, and you know, you want to chat, blah, blah, blah, and then we'll say, all right, come on, we have to go.
0: You talking about chatting, or you talking about macking, Kai? Because there's a difference now.
1: Yeah.
0: You talking about macking, or you talking about chatting? Because if we chatting, we staying close. We staying close. If we chatting, we, you know, we saying hi, we keeping it moving, but we staying close in the pack. But if you're macking, we may step over a little bit and let you get your mac on, right?
1: Right. They're saying he wanted to talk to the girl, so they didn't have to.
0: Right.
1: You mean to tell me you went so far off for him? You're still on vacation, so it's not like he went back to her hotel room or her house. So you could have just stepped away a few feet and then after a while say, you know, Nola, come on, man, we have to go. So, you know, he's talking to her. How far off did y'all have to go from him? Mm-hmm. You know, like, I still don't understand why the other guy's parents didn't come forth. You do have lawyers. Your lawyers didn't advise you as to what it was okay to say about anything.
0: Mm-hmm. Yeah.
1: You know,
0: a lot of this is, it's a lot of this is real murky for me. But I do want to say, in regards to your question about, you know, the missing body parts. Now I do, you know, I'm not like a medical examiner, obviously, but I think that following the initial, examination, you know, there are certain parts, like, so the throat, the neck organs, they may have been temporarily, I guess, retained, right, by the examiner. Or sent to like a more specialized like laboratory or forensic laboratory for further testing, for toxicology, you know, for things that, you know, further analysis, right? But I also think that, and because of that, it could have been standard for, you know, those structures to remain like temporarily separated from the body or, you know, days or weeks or whatever after the rest of the body's released to like the funeral home. And then certainly the examiners, you know, in Mississippi would, right, would keep it if they determined or suspected that the throat was damaged or there was some type of strangulation or some type of indication of some type of, you know, issue. So that they would need to be, I think, in my opinion, pressed about, you know, why they, what they did and what they found. And I feel like, you know, that to me seems a little bit suspicious, you know, and the fact that, all right, they could be withholding or utilizing these parts for further testing. So why hadn't the family been informed? What's going on and what's the process behind that? So that's just, that was my pressing question. But thank you for bringing that up, Kai. You got anything else? We do got a lot of callers going, girl, want to get to them. But definitely appreciate you keeping it real and calling in. Did you have anything else to share?
1: Thank you.
0: All right. Thank you so much for your call, Kai. But yeah, I agree with you. So there's folks on the message board. But yeah, Stephanie Humphrey, I think you should go back in and look at the report of what Attorney Crump laid out at the convention today. And certainly there's, I think there are people that are even posting it online. There's like a copy of this second autopsy that people are, now I don't know if this AI, cause y'all know how that is as well, but I do see that there are many people that are circulating the actual report, that's, you know, online. So, I will say that, you know, as well. But what does he say? We're living in weird times, scary out here. Yes, we are living in weird times. It is certainly scary out here. We hear that music. I'm going to take a break. We got a lot of folks holding on, wanting to get involved in the conversation and get in. You can also do so if you want. Call us at 1-877-532-5797. 1-877-532-5797. We'll be back with more of Keeping It Real with Sharpton. We'll be right back. 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
14: 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No phone calls, please.

0: Keeping it real. I'm Dominique Sharpton, Reverend Sharpton's daughter, sitting in for the Rev today. Rev is traveling. He's in Washington, D.C., speaking at the Progressive National Baptist Convention today. I'm sitting in the hot seat, taking all of your calls. Got a lot to talk about, and certainly the second autopsy report that has come out on the Nolan Wells incident. It has us all, really, really engaged in conversation. And obviously, we got a lot to talk about, a lot to do. But this is heavy on our hearts today, and certainly we are talking about it from many different angles. And as the obvious investigation needs to continue, and a lot of these questions really defined and answered, I really do feel like a lot of where we are right now is mainly investigative. So I really hope that that we continue to keep our foot to the pavement, because we're going to have to do a lot to get people to really understand the seriousness of this, and from what's going to come out from the witness interviews that we hope is going to start happening, from the cell phone records. I know that somebody mentioned that on the message board, all the videos, the photographs, this, the timeline reconstruction, everything. Ultimately this becomes, more important than obviously the medical evidence itself, because of the state that the body is now in. There's not much more they can do with the body. But another interesting correlation and thing that came out from the autopsy today that I wanted to bring in conversation as well. One detail that really immediately caught my attention was obvious, and that was that the report noted that Nolan was found fully clothed, and yet, and those that I'm really involved, like I'm always on social media, looking at things as well, but the last known image that I thought that was reported showed him shirtless with no shirt on. So again, doesn't prove foul play, right? But it does create this whole timeline question, who last saw him, and when did he actually get dressed, right? Did he dress himself? Did someone else help him? Who was with him? All of these questions, obviously, that this investigation will hopefully unfold. But these are the factual questions that investigators now need to answer. And then, the case has also shifted. Sometimes in an independent autopsy, it changes the official cause of death. But that did not happen here. Instead, this report, changes the actual focus, whereas the focus is no longer, to me, what killed Nolan. The focus has really become, can investigators reconstruct what actually happened before Nolan died, to get us a more clear path as to what happened, and obviously who, if anyone, should be held accountable or responsible for that. And so that's where this case lies. Dominique, what the doctor said is he found no water in his lungs. Yes, he did say that. Thank you for bringing that into the conversation, Akeem Smith. And yes, justice for Nolan, Zena and Claire, I agree with you there. Let's go back to the phones. Let's speak with Still Bill, my brother Still Bill, listening to us from Cincinnati on the Buzz. You're keeping it real, brother. Come on in and say it. I know you waiting. Good afternoon, my brother. How you doing? Still Bill, you there? Hello. All right, I can't hear Still Bill. Can I get Rick on from Germany? Rick, are you there?
1: Can you hear me now, sister?
0: I sure can. Is this Rick?
1: Rick from Germany, sis.
0: How you doing?
1: Struggling to breathe with a belly full of CIA intestinal parasites, not the kind that are being reported across the country, but struggling to breathe, sister. And I'm breathing on your airtime, so I'm going to make this quick so other people can get in. If I come back to America, I will not shopping in Philadelphia for clothing, and I won't be able to get to Milwaukee to see their Black Holocaust Museum. But if I come back to America, I will most likely be arrested for what I've done on the radio these past 10 years. I've exposed MK Ultra in my life between me, myself, and my mother, and white charity in my life, as well as the Secret Services of Washington, D.C., and not just the CIA, but so I know what it means to be involved with well-meaning white people. I know what it means to go to private schools and yet be the subject of conversation that is leaning towards the negative. Nolan Wells was not myself. Nolan Wells was a star athlete and probably a good student. I was not a good student. But I would ask about these three young white males, one of whom gave up Nolan Wells' phone and his automobile keys after the family began tracking of the phone. And upon examination of the phone was found to have deleted files. What has become of these three young men? Have they been detained? Have they been detained for questioning by the police?
0: As far as we know, no, they have not.
1: No,
0: they have not.
1: No local police, no FBI, nobody is questioning these young men.
0: No reportings of that, as far as I know.
1: Okay, sister, thank you, and I'll give way to other people. Thank you.
0: I mean, yes, there's an investigation going on. That information has not really been disclosed to, and yes, we do know that there were friends that were traveling. Thank you so much for your call, Brother Rick. But yeah, we know that there were friends traveling with Nolan. I do believe that there was some type of questioning happened. We do also know that based on the, you know, Nolan's mother, apparently, you know, she questioned and got some information in terms of like his cell phone and, you know, and his car keys. And, you know, a friend had those things. But we don't know the totality of how these young men have been questioned thus far and who's been questioning them and then what the plan is in terms of how they are involved in participating or not participating in the investigation. So these are all questions, obviously, that we definitely have. And, you know, certainly he wasn't on Horn Island by himself, didn't get there by himself. You know, and so that is all to me just really weird. I feel that, you know, a lot of these young people have not, been, you know, formally questioned. So, that is definitely something we need to, further examine as well. Thank you so much, Rick, for that. Demetrius from Cleveland, I see you're holding on. Let's get in here. You're keeping it real, Demetrius. Good afternoon.
2: Yeah, thank you, Ms. Sharpton. I just want to speak on a few subjects briefly. Firstly, concerning the Nolan Wells investigation, hopefully it'll be done in a timely fashion, you know, thoroughly, you know, with all evidence that comes up right. But like I said, timely fashion, but sometimes the system a drag on investigation with the belief that people will forget about it, you know, then they'll make a decision. You know, when the public is not really on the case of what's really going on in the criminal justice system. So I think it's probably important that people make sure there's a speedy investigation. If it is, it does take a long time that people stay abreast of the decisions going on to make sure, you know, that there's justice for the Wells family. Mm-hmm. And also, I'd like to speak on the Department of Defense. And Donald Trump pointed head of the Department of Defense going before Congress asking for more money.
0: More money.
2: You know, he want more money, you know, to go to the Department of Defense. You know, and he already haven't given excuse to why the United States is still in Iran. It really wasn't a legitimate excuse why they went there in the first place. But I believe, you know, before they receive any more money, if they do, they should have some type of outdate or give account about where the money is going to. Because, you know, with inflation the way it is now, you know, and the programs that have been cut, you know, the medical programs, educational programs, different programs that assist the cities, you know, to fix their streets, and the community entry programs and housing programs.
0: Yeah.
2: But those programs have been cut, you know, and the defense budget has been increased.
0: Mm-hmm.
2: You know, so it shouldn't, defense should receive no more money at the expense of these other programs, and also when people have to pay more for food and for housing and their utility bills.
0: Mm-hmm.
2: You know,
0: mm-hmm.
2: Military should get no more money. If anything, mm-hmm. the money should be decreased because it's showing it's a waste of money.
0: Mm-hmm.
2: If the Congress feel like, the Republicans feel like it's a waste of money, these other programs that people need, it's showing now it's a waste of money for the military to receive money when they can't get an account about where
0: the
2: money is going to now with the war in Iran.
0: That's right.
2: And last,
0: that's right.
2: I want to speak with the temperatures being going up, you know, this summer, you know, I had these fires in different states and up in Canada, pollution, you know, around the world. You know, I also got to keep in mind not just human beings suffer, yeah, the wildlife suffer as well, you know, because they have no type of adjustment to the smoke, you know, because a lot of them migrate to different parts of the city, especially up north. So a lot of these fumes affect them and affect their breeding habits. So we also had to take account that it's not just affect human beings, it affects the wildlife, and when it affects the wildlife, it affects us as well, and affects the farmers and their crops. You know, they can't grow their crops properly because the sun is being blocked out. So it's really a change of action that affects everyone. All right, thank you, Ms. Sharpton, and I appreciate it.
0: Thank you so much, Demetrius. I want to get into more of this growing cost of war conversation. I think you hit on a spot on there. I want to definitely offer some more of that when we come back from break. But thank you for keeping it real. Thank you for your call. Dominique Sharpton sitting in for the Rev. We're going to take another break. You can join in on the conversation. Call us at 1-877-532-5797. We'll be back, y'all. More of Keeping It Real with Sharpton. We'll be right back.
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4: Hello, I'm Jose Hernandez, and I have been using a wheelchair since my accident in 1995.
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6: There's no side that can justify to me killing innocent people.
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4: Keeping it real with the world's civil rights leader, the Reverend Al Sharpton.
8: Keeping it real. I'm Dominique Sharpton, Reverend Sharpton's eldest daughter. I'm sitting in for the Rev today. Reverend Sharpton is traveling. He is in Washington, D.C. today, where he is addressing a contingency at the Progressive National Baptist Convention. And certainly we definitely understand the seriousness of convening, especially with our faith, right? And tapping into our spiritual connection during this time. And there have been convenings all over the country of ministers and clergy coming together. And so for the Progressive National Baptist Convention, obviously, many clergy members are gathered, and Reverend Sharpton is going to be addressing them on voting rights and a lot of things that we need to be in tuned with as we tap into our spiritual beings. We need to be in tune with the issues and how we combat that. Obviously, couple that with our faith. The Bible says that faith without works is dead. And so we have to continue those who really speak truth to power, who believe in activism and activity to move and progress our people forward. And those that also believe in God, I feel, have a divine connection to be involved, to be active, and to be conduits of pushing for the change that we wish to see. And so there's a different type of folk I'm talking to right now. And I know that those who believe certainly understand what time it is, I will say. But certainly we also know that we've got to stay involved and on the move. So Rev is in D.C. I'm sitting in the hot seat taking your calls, obviously. And you can always participate in the conversation. You can call us at 1-877-532-5797, 1-877-532-5797, and get into the action. My brother Demetrius was spot on as he was talking before the break, and I wanted to update everyone, as you know, sometimes people, you know, we start talking about one thing and then we just quickly shift to the other. But for clarity, the Pentagon, you know, has stated that the Iran conflict has already cost at least 37.5 billion dollars, and simply requesting, you know, another 67 or 68 billion dollars from Congress. Now, some internal estimates are also suggesting that the total cost could eventually reach even $100 billion. And every dollar obviously, you know, reflects priorities. So I feel like Americans in particular understand, right, Demetrius, that national security matters, but they also wonder. We also wonder if we can really find tens of billions of dollars for the war. So where is this money coming from? You know, we can find billions for that, but we can't find money for affordable housing. We can't find money for education. We can't find money to help veterans. We can't find money to to have, you know, quality, accessible health care for everyone. But Congress has to face these questions now, right? And I feel like, you know, they have to face the fact, like, is this strategy really working, right? And then what's the long-term cost of all of this? Because it's hitting the American people. We're feeling it. But, you know, it seems like, you know, they are really fishing for, you know, how this is justified. And I also feel like, you know, the conversation isn't just, you know, anti-military. It's really about accountability, Demetrius. I feel like Americans deserve to know, you know, both the financial cost and also, right, the human cost of how this prolonged conflict, what is causing us, what it's doing to us. And I feel like withholding that fact is a disservice, obviously, to the American people. So I will say that. But then as we look at what's happening, and we talked about this briefly yesterday, what's happening in Arizona. And I know that Disco Bryant is going to jump in here, but let me get it out first, Disco Bryant. But, you know, obviously the midterm elections, you know, start now, right? And we've got to be very focused, very intentional about how we're mobilizing around that, around those efforts. And we got to be knowledgeable about what's happening around us, right? As these elections, these midterm elections are very critical. So President Donald Trump backed candidates, you know, who won key Republican primaries in Arizona, setting up, of course, major November contests that could certainly affect the control of Congress, voting rights, election administration. And people often think, right, that elections, you know, happen in November. But obviously, you know, that's not true. Elections begin during the actual primaries. And these candidates, you know, that are selected today obviously determine the choices that voters will have later, what happens, you know, later, you know, in November. So Arizona, for one, remains one of this nation's, I feel, most competitive battleground states. The governor's race, congressional races, secretary of state, you know, each one has these national consequences. And regardless of the political affiliation, I feel like every American should really care about their participation because it's very crucial. And regardless of political affiliation, every single American should care about this participation. And it's the greatest threat to democracy, you know, here. And it's not up for disagreement. I feel like it's disengagement because if people don't vote, ladies and gentlemen, if people don't vote, someone else is going to decide how our future looks. Someone else is going to, you know, determine what's going on with our education, what's going to happen with our healthcare, how these liberties and access to these opportunities that we have is going to be limited even more than we are seeing now. So I think it's very critical, and I think the conversations correlate. And sometimes we miss that, right? Because we're so passionate about one thing that we are not really drawing the connection between how these things are connected and then how these things obviously become governed and become ordinance, become law. And it is because that we are, you know, very critical about certain areas of these things, but we're not really looking at the bigger picture and obviously how it affects us. We just take it and take it and take it. So definitely wanted to bring that into the conversation. Thank you so much, Brother Demetrius, for bringing that up, because I think that that was critical. And I definitely want to get Disco Bryant into this conversation. I know he's itching to get involved. So definitely want to get Disco Bryant in. Good afternoon, brother. You're keeping it real. And hello.
9: Hello, Miss Dominique. Before I do anything else, I owe you and caller Fahima an apology from the other day. I let what I had prepared to say get in the way of listening after you asked me twice to move on, and you handled it beautifully as always and professionally, and I really appreciate it. And if you or your father ever have to redirect me again, you will not have to ask twice. So please let my forgive me for my stupid entitled whiteness, which, you know, I'm fighting the whole life.
8: Don't say that word. Don't say stupid. I don't like that word. But thank you for your apologies, Disco Bryant.
9: Absolutely. Ms. Dominique, sadly, given what we know about the cancer of white supremacy that's metastasizing in police departments, especially in the Deep South, since the George Floyd Justice and Policing Act was never passed, it should be totally unsurprising and equally nauseating that there are no reports that these Mississippi Police Department has not interviewed any of those white men. This is why, Ms. Dominique, you were just speaking about voting. I'm so irritated by some of our progressive friends who didn't vote or were uncommitted or voted third party. I believe they bear a whole lot of responsibility for Trump 2.0's war on Black Americans. And now my question is that I imagine you probably know Van Jones personally, right?
8: Oh, yeah, absolutely.
9: Yeah. Okay, yeah, you got the 2019 Triumph Award, and I'm just wondering, there's so much that you have to focus on. I'm wondering, have you had a chance to see his latest video?
8: No. I could say
9: It's so good. It's so just, you know, Ms. Dominique, sanity sometimes these days, I don't know if you've noticed, sanity is a little bit rare, yeah? he says some people in groups like DSA are pushing an agenda far outside of progressive ideals. He thinks it's regressive to advocate for no police or prisons so that anybody in any neighborhood can do whatever they want. Of course, he opposes, you know, racist police. and he argues that it's regressive for politicians to cheer on either insurrectionists like the MAGA folks did in January 6th or terror groups like Hamas. And on the other hand, he argues that advocating for universal health care and free education and clean air and food is progressive. And so he asks this question. He says, what does universal health care have to do with Hamas or with abolishing all law enforcement or with erasing all borders or with treating every wealthy person as a villain? He says, ideas matter, and these are terrible ideas. He concludes by saying, right now, extremists are trying to sneak backward proposals into our party and hoping mainstream Democrats are too frustrated with MAGA and the establishment to notice. And he closes
8: Cisco,
9: with
8: let's
9: this
8: hold
9: summary.
8: On. Let's
9: he
8: hold says, you over. Let's hold you over because I hear this music. I don't want to have to cut you off. So can you hold on?
9: Of course.
8: All right, thank you. We're going to take this break. Dominique Sharpton sitting in for Rev, taking your calls. 1-877-532-5797. We'll be back with more of Keeping It Real with Sharpton. We'll be right back.
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0: I'm Dominique Sharpton, Reverend Sharpton's daughter, sitting in for the Rev. Rev is speaking at the Progressive National Baptist Convention. I'm sitting in the hot seat taking all of your calls. We got a lot to talk about and certainly want to continue this conversation. And you can also join us by calling us today at 1-877-532-5797. 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And before the break, I was speaking with Disco Brian. And Disco Brian, if you're still there, please join us and render the rest of your comment and analysis, as I always look forward to it, I must say. So thank you so much for calling in and for keeping it real. Really appreciate your support, your allyship, and your voice, always speaking truth to power and to the issues. So thank you for that.
1: Oh, my God. I wish you could, well, you could see me. I'm blushing when you do stuff like that.
0: No. Because,
1: no, it's bad. It's bad. Your dad has become, Dominique, I was always looking for a moral leader, even though Prince told me to, not look for a leader and close my mind and follow him into the Purple Rain. But, like, your dad's the closest thing to Purple Rain I've ever found. And I just wish I had known that y'all were just down the street when I lived in Manhattan for 11 years and that the door was always open. I just had no idea that, I was a lost man in many ways before I found my wife. But I could have, I think, found what I was looking for in your community and your father's moral leadership for all of us who get his morning meditations and who have access to this program. It is just the most important. It's just such an insane honor for all of us to have access to talk to you people. It's outrageous. And no other people in media with platforms as big as your father's do this. And that's why it's sacred and bizarre. And I feel like, I don't know, I feel like that. History.
0: I'll take that. It is bizarre, but it's organic. It's real. And so I think that's why. Yeah, it's real. It's real. It's real. We're really in this, folks. And so, it is a blessing to be able to have these conversations, to be able to have this platform, to have conversation. And this is from the work that that went into fighting for justice, fighting for equality, is why we have the leverage and the liberty to be able to have these conversations amongst each other today. So definitely understand. Amen. The power of the lineage and power of sacrifice and work.
1: Oh my God. Yeah. Right before we were, I just want to finish that thing. Van Jones's latest video, he says at the end, he says right now, extremists, he's talking about the far left, are trying to sneak backwards proposals into our party, hoping mainstream Democrats are too frustrated with MAGA and the Democratic Party establishment to notice. But he says, we see you. He closes by this beautiful, kind of hilarious, but a little off-color kind of joke, but truth in the joke. He says he admonishes Democratic, what he calls party poopers, to stop pooping in the punch bowl and telling us the turds are ice cubes. And I think that's, it's a little edgy, but it gets attention. And in closing, for me today, Ms. Dominique, when I was in New York, I was a member of DSA. And one thing that when I reflect back on those Zoom calls that I would have with that organization, I did not see one black person in any of the Zoom calls. And so when you're an organization that claims to be the progressive voice of America or whatever, and you're 85% of your membership is not black, but white, right? Then how progressive can you be when that's your makeup of the biggest metropole in the country, and you're that devoid of melanin And it, you know, I should have woken up sooner, but and maybe their demographics have changed since they took that poll in 2021, but it can't have changed that much. And that's all I want to say is that NAN is the progressive movement. DSA has a lot of catching up to do. Bless you so much, Dominique.
0: Bless you
1: Bless you.
0: too.
1: Thank
0: Thank you
1: you for
0: so much.
1: making this
0: Thank you
1: call.
0: so much for your call, and for keeping it real. But I do feel like in this moment we have to be vocal, and we have to be very courageous in our stance and what we're saying and what we're doing. And so yes, thank you for calling in out in that aspect. But we do have activity in motion, and this is why I feel like Nan is definitely on the move and doing the work. And that's why we're vocal, and that's why we're present, because that's what we believe in doing. We believed in being an action network and being active in our stance of what we want to accomplish and the progress that we want to see made. So thank you for pointing that out. Let's go back to the phones. Still, Bill, if you're there, if you're back with us, get you in listening to some Cincinnati on the Buzz. Still, Bill, you are keeping it real. Good afternoon.
2: This is the day the Lord has made, and I will rejoice and be glad in it. And the time has come to keep it real. What's up, my sister?
0: What's going on, brother? Good afternoon.
2: Not a whole lot. I heard yesterday that you had to sharpen those claws yesterday with somebody acting up.
0: Yeah, I think it's like it sounds like it seems like the person is back to talking stuff online. But that's all right. I think that, as we say, people wear masks to hide who they really are. So I don't know what's going on over here, but I'm here. I'm present. I'm doing the work. That's all I can do is my part, Brother Still Bill. So I know you can only do yours, and that's what we're gonna do. We're gonna keep it moving, and we're gonna keep it real.
2: Yes, yes, yes. And I'm glad that you don't take any stuff off of anybody. If that was her coming at your father, he would have definitely put her in her place big time. But you know what? It's like this. You know, it's weird times, right? Like you said, it is really, really, really weird spirit. I mean, you got us as black people. Some of us aren't educated. Some of us seem like we don't want to learn. Some of us seem like we don't want to care. And then when you got us that do care and that we know better and all that, they want to give us a lot of flack. And I'm not going to take it. I tell you that right now. I tell you up front, and I told your father over and over and over again, God is my president. God is my judge.
0: Yes.
2: God is my jury. And I answer to him. And I tell you keep it real, lady, okay? So you
0: Thank
2: keep up
0: you.
2: the good work. And your father, he always, always, always does a stellar job. And I will always continue to call and praise him on his stellar work. I
0: Yes,
2: watch
0: thank you.
2: Politics Nation, and I keep up with everything. And you know, I'm just going to mention Donald Trump's name one time because you know what? He is just full of it. He's talking loud and saying nothing. So you keep up the good work and continue to keep it
0: Thank you,
2: Bye.
0: brother. Always good speaking with you. And I see that somebody on the message board talking about Daniel Irving. Want to also talk about that. Authorities have ruled Daniel Irving's death an accidental drowning. Want to talk more about that, get that in the conversation as well. But we got a lot to talk about, a lot to do, and let's get on it. Let's keep it real. You can join the conversation 1-877-532-5797. We'll be back with more of Keeping It Real with Sharpton. We'll be right back.
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0: Keeping it real. Dominique Sharpton in, sitting in for the red, taking your calls. 1-877-532-5797. 1-877-532-5797. So, Daniel Irving, the situation happened in Dallas, Texas. The authorities have ruled the cause of death for Daniel Irving has been revealed as the family have continued raising questions about his death. The Dallas County Medical Examiner's autopsy found that Daniel Irving died from accidental drowning and said there are currently no indications of foul play. However, the report leaves open this possibility that the cause or the manner of death could be changed if new evidence emerges. So the authorities have said that this young man was with two other young men when they entered this Lake Ray Hubbard. This is this area of the lake, called for help and failed to resurface. And so investigators alleged that these two young men left without reporting the drowning, and they threw away his clothes, his cell phone. They deleted communications. So both of them have been charged with tampering with evidence. And his mother and the family attorney also say that this story does not add up because he was an honor roll student. He was this healthy athlete, a member of the swim team. So they don't understand necessarily, you know, how this man, you know, allegedly drowned. But they are certainly demanding answers and justice. This is not the same case. So Nolan Wells is a different case. But obviously, yes, there are correlations with, you know, the lake and the water, and, you know, people allegedly with the young man, but they're not, it's not the same situation. For this situation, and certainly, with the Daniel Irving situation happening in Dallas, I think what makes this story so troubling is, you know, that, you know, and the family's not only grieving, y'all. This is a lot. And this is a lot when we have to really start unpacking these incidences and what happened. That's why investigations are very important. And that's why for the Nolan Wells situation in Mississippi, it was so egregious that there was no initial, all of these initial things and investigation, it wasn't moving swiftly as it should have been. And so, you know, they're very different stories, very different cases and situations. But certainly, you know, the question of justice remains obviously the same. And so, you know, in this case, you know, in Texas, there is an investigation also going on, and people, you know, they are starting to really try to get to the bottom of what happened. Two people have been charged, you know, with things as it relates to what happened to this young man. And certainly we definitely want to bring that into the conversation. So I don't know who brought that up, but certainly want to, yes, bring into the conversation Daniel Irving. But aside from that, you know, I feel like, and these conversations as we have them, and it's hard to have them. It's hard when talking about another, you know, young Black man, you know, had lost a life. And many of you know, we at National Action Network dealing with another horrific tragedy within our own family at NAN, with dealing with over the weekend the death of our one of our youth directors at National Action Network, Usman Diallo. And those who were in New York City and were able to join us for the special youth huddle that we did in, you know, in remembrance of Usman last evening, it was amazing. And it was amazing to see how young people, you know, make a difference and really have held important space, really have, you know, the conscious mindset and the passion to be involved, to really get involved in the issues, and to really define where this movement is going for the future. I don't feel like we'll ever stop really talking about, you know, how equality is important and how it's important to stand for and fight for justice. I unfortunately don't believe that we live in a country and support a system that governs this country to be fair to everyone. And so I do feel like there will always be a need to speak up for injustice in some capacity. And I also feel like, you know, those who are committed to doing that work really do make a lifelong commitment. And it really is a passion that you have to really be able to engulf yourself in this work, because there's not a lot of victorious moments. There's not a lot of accolades. There's not a lot of pats on your back that you will receive in doing this work. And it gets hard and it's frustrating. It's stressful. You don't often necessarily see, you know, that, you know, the end goal and the end game being victorious. You don't necessarily see the end game of a system that's going to work for your favor, or having, you know, politicians or government officials that's actually going to really speak to your issues and really govern in a manner that, like I said, serves everyone and serves justice and serves equality. So I don't feel like we are living in that type of America, but I do feel like there are people that live in this country who believe in fairness, who believe in equality, and who will commit to raising their voice and elevating their voice or their platforms in order to speak that truth to power on a daily basis. And so to Brother Usman and those who knew him, or, you know, he's been very vocal in National Action Network. So you, if you've come or encountered Nan in any way, you may have seen this brother across your screen, or, you know, speaking at a rally, or seen him at a march, or seen him on the ground doing work. And certainly this is something that, you know, when it hits home, it hits deeper for us. And so you definitely don't necessarily always see the effect of how this work, you know, impacts us until it really hits home. And so we know in this situation, and the Attorney General of New York, Tish James, his office has announced that there will be an investigation in the death of Usman Diallo, this young man. We do know that, you know, he was shot in the face in his home, but we do not have more information in terms of what happened and how this happened. And certainly it is just a travesty to have to deal with, to have to explain another a young man who had such a promising future, who seemed to, you know, be walking the straight and narrow and doing good work to help others. He was an advocate for gun violence. You know, he did a lot right. He did a lot of work. And then, you know, and to have to question why he's no longer with us, 24 years old, is definitely something that leaves us tongue twisted in this moment. And I feel like, you know, I for one am tired of having to talk about losing our young men. I'm tired of it. And we've got to do better for our youth. We got to do better for our people. 1-877-532-5797. 1-877-532-5797. Cliff from Connecticut, let's get you in this conversation. You're keeping it real, Cliff. Good afternoon.
1: Hey, Dominique. Hi. Thanks for taking my call.
0: Listen, absolutely.
1: You're not hearing anything coming on mine. I'm getting a text message, but nevertheless. But listen, on this case with our dear beloved brother Wells. Now, during the ceremony, I didn't see any, correct me if I'm wrong, you don't have to comment, but I didn't see any white people attending that service.
0: What
1: particularly
0: service?
1: Particularly government with the celebration of life, unfortunately.
0: Oh, Nolan
1: with,
0: Wells in Mississippi?
1: Nolan Wells. So I didn't see. Now, keep in mind, the governor, I guess his name is Reeves, Republican. Just both senators, Republican. And then the only black or the only Democrat, I think, is Brother Danny Thomas. Thompson. Mm-hmm. Mm-hmm. Benny Thompson, if I'm not mistaken. Mm-hmm. Right. So that's it. So public officials, I didn't see any. Even the white friends, you know, I didn't see attending the service to pay their respects. So-called friends. So in my opinion, there's no question that this was a homicide, without a doubt. And it's a cover-up. So with that being said, now let me say this, is that the organization, I wouldn't say your father, but the organization, it was very honorable for them to make that donation, which was matched by Brother Tyler Perry in terms of anybody coming forward with information. They did that. I'm sure your father didn't do it on his own behalf, but probably maybe did it on the behalf of the organization, if I'm not mistaken. Maybe if your dad is listening, he can clarify that. But the point I'm making is that, yeah. The point I'm making is that your father or Nan, let's say Nan, under the leadership of Reverend Sharpton, has not only fought civil rights, but in these cases, he doesn't go around chasing people, but when people need attention and when they need somebody to shed some light on this, they call Nan or they call your father. Now, mm-hmm. In conclusion, the issue of reparations. Now, when you had your convention, was this a topic that was brought up, to the best of your knowledge,
0: continuously
1: at the convention?
0: Continuously.
1: Okay. You know, exactly. And this is the point I'm making. Now, with this other organization, with the five letters, I'm not seeing that. Now, again, you don't have to respond. This is just my observation and my opinion. Even as it relates to this case, I haven't seen anything in reference to them making a donation or them speaking out on anything. Now, the autopsy was announced during this convention, but I'm not too sure directly how much this organization is focused on this particular case. So when it comes down to civil rights, when it comes down to taking the lead, there's no question that Nan should be recognized as the leader in civil rights, not supporting the Democrats, but in civil rights, fighting civil rights for grassroots people. That's just my opinion. Now, if you want to respond to that, you can.
0: There are so many. There are a lot of organizations that are doing the work, and we stand with them. There's a whole coalition even of legacy organizations that we stand with, including NAACP, National Urban League, and others. And we all have different lanes. I'm going to break it down a little bit more. I know that we're going to a break, so hang on with me there. But it's Dominique Sharpton. I'm sitting in for Rev. We're going
1: to
0: take this quick break. You can join in on the conversation.
1: That.
0: Absolutely, Cliff. You can hold on. But you can join in on the conversation, excuse me, call us at 1-877-532-5797. We'll be back, y'all, with more of Keeping It Real with Sharpton. We'll be right back.
2: 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That's the way I felt. If it hadn't been for Wounded Warrior Project, I honestly don't know if I would be here. It was the camaraderie that I saw and had. It was like, I got my family back again. We all felt the connection, you know, like that brother and sisterhood.
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5: The New York Times says he's not only the most important person right now in the civil rights movement, but the New York Times says you're the most important person in the Democratic Party.
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7: I am here, Reverend Al, with Dr. Glenda Glover at Tennessee State University, and I have the Tennessee State University leaders who all want to thank you for being our civil rights leader.
8: The Attorney General of Black America, Ben Crump.
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7: And I'm probably going to need your help on this legal fight. You know, they shorted the historically black colleges and universities to the tune of about $13 billion, and Tennessee State was the one they shorted the most.
8: Absolutely. Well, let me know. I'm on the next plane as soon as you holler. You know, when Ben Crump called, I don't even question it. I just head to the airport and get the details on the way.
6: Live from the National Action Network corporate headquarters in New York. Keeping it real. And now, America's number one civil rights leader, the Reverend Al Sharpton.
9: Keeping it real. Keeping it real. I'm Dominique Sharpton, Reverend Sharpton's eldest daughter. I'm sitting in for the Rev today. Rev is traveling to Washington, D.C., where he is addressing the Progressive National Baptist Convention on today in D.C. And certainly, as I mentioned earlier, it is important to convene, especially as we know that there are so many issues that we are focused on and want to elevate our activism around. It's important to convene and to continue to uplift and tap into our spiritual connection. And certainly the convening of clergy, I feel, is one of the most powerful convenings that we can have in this moment. If you've been to a clergy meeting or you've been to a convening where you have a bunch of preachers in the room, I know that you understand what I'm talking about in terms of the resurgence and energy that's needed to really shift our activities and empower ourselves to really make a difference and to fight the progress for the progress that we wish to see. I'm sitting in the hot seat taking your calls all across the country, and certainly we have a lot to talk about. We just want y'all to keep it real with us, and you can join in on the conversation by calling us today at 1-877-532-5797. You can also join us on the message board as folks are watching us via live stream at nationalactionnetwork.net. Cliff from Cleveland, we were having this conversation before we went to break about the civil rights movement and, of course, obviously the legacy that we withhold and continue on today. And a lot of people, you know, Cliff, ask me, I have conversations with especially young people all the time talking about the civil rights rights movement and where we are today and how the continuation of the movement and even how it looks a lot different in the strategy and things that we are doing today than how it looked yesterday. And, you know, my answer is always very simple. I feel like the movement never ended. I feel like the movement is ever evolving. And I feel like, you know, the civil rights movement of the 1950s and the 1960s that really focused on dismantling legalized segregation and securing, you know, voting rights and ensuring, I think, equal protection under the law. And certainly thanks to the ordinary people and the courage of the ordinary people, I feel like landmark victories like the Civil Rights Act and the Voting Rights Act fundamentally changed the scope of America and obviously how we operated, people of color operated in this country. But as Dr. King, you know, so eloquently reminded us, Cliff, you know, equality on paper does not always translate into equality in practice. And so I feel like today's movement is really fighting many of the same battles in new forms. I feel like with technology, and I feel like with so many provisions to and the access of how we can disseminate information now has really evolved to, you know, where we don't necessarily see the lineage and the linear movement as the as progressive as we used to see it, right? Because it's just in many different forms now. We can get information at our fingertips very easily, very accessible. But we're still fighting, Cliff from Cleveland, for voting rights. And we're still fighting as states continue to debate even access to the ballot even today. We're still fighting for economic opportunities. And, you know, because of the racial wealth gap remains significant, you know, we're fighting for quality education, for affordable housing, for healthcare equity, environmental justice. There's so many things that we are doing to fight for the protection of diversity, equity, and inclusion initiatives. We talk about that every single day and how we can create pathways of opportunity. So these issues may have changed shape, you know, slightly, but I think that the mission still remains the same. And furthermore, Cliff from Cleveland, I feel like there are legacy organizations, civil rights groups, and there are many groups that are out there that are doing the work that are, some are really focused on particular issues. You know, some are focused primarily on voting rights. Others are focused primarily on education and healthcare. So there are some that take on a particular issue and that's their passion and their focus. And they, you know, they focus directly on that. Then you have groups like National Action Network who really deal with, you know, focuses on from civil rights advocacy to criminal justice reform to everything. But we are, we more so advocate on these issues. And then you have folks like the NAACP who's been around for a very long time, who we, you know, look to as like the founders of these institutions, you know, but they're known for litigation and legal advocacy and voter engagement. And then you have the National Urban League that takes it, you know, to the workforce development and deals with how we are economically empowered and entrepreneurship. And then you have the SCLC, the Southern Christian Leadership Conference, who we look to that was founded by, of course, Reverend Martin Luther King Jr., but who continues to really organize around, you know, that nonviolent direct action, dealing with, you know, community development and how we tackle on really protecting the rights that we fought for, like voting rights. And then you have organizations like the National Negro Council of Women, the National Council of Negro Women, Siobhan Arline Bradley, and those who are fighting, Melanie Campbell with the Black Women's Roundtable, who are convening and talking about and uplifting the empowerment of women and talking about how candidates need to come to the table and we need to start really dealing with how we're participating on the election, on the electoral process, as well as the voting process. And then you have organizations like Rainbow Push Coalition. I can go on and on and on, Cliff, but we've got groups out there. We've got organizations out there. It's not just a linear organization. It's not just one group that's out there doing the work. You have many different groups that are doing the work, but we do come together in coalition. And that is what, you know, convenings like August 28th, this March on Washington that we're about to convene and do, you know, but that's why it's important for the coalition. It's important to not only identify that these organizations matter, but that the work that they're doing is all intertwined and all connected, and we're all really about the same mission at hand, but we can do the work from different angles and different strategies and from different pinpoints. But doesn't necessarily mean we're not working in tandem or we're not working together. So I did want to lay that out. I hope that that was informative enough for you, Cliff, as we are continuing to have conversation, an important conversation, because each one reaches one and each one teaches one. And I feel like we need to do more of educating each other on what's going on so that we can really rise together. And that coalition is important. So thank you for pointing that out, Brother Cliff. And thank you for keeping it real. Ira from Washington, D.C. is holding on. Ira, I want to get you in the conversation. You are keeping it real. Good afternoon.
10: Hey, good afternoon, dear. Third time talking to you. I just want to get it in real quick. I usually do 5 minutes. I just got a quick thing I'd like to get across to the listeners again. I did it with your dad yesterday. It was a site on Threads that's called Some Rep Point, SumRepPoint. And then they got that's that Threads. And they got another thing at HD, the news, 0610. Check that out. And what it did, I showed your dad about it yesterday. It gave a whole story about this whole thing about what 47 is doing, his falsehoods, his craziness that he's trying to put out here for this war. They tried to say that the Iranians are starting stuff, and it's really it's Islamic resistance in Iran, and they're not the actual government of Iran. So people got to get that straight. I fact checked that. It's Islamic resistance, the umbrella group, placed a $10 million bounty on the president of the United States to make him not be around anymore. So that's what they put. I fact-checked. It's true. And so that's why I say they need to find out. This guy, he has no end game to the war. It backfired bullying tactic that did not work. It was not well thought out. Cage fights could have paid for stuff that he's asking for a war. The renovation of the White House could have paid for stuff he's asking for this war. So I don't have no love for him at all. And I'd get that way. I'd talk to dad like that, too. But the FDA was dismantled by 47. That means you folks are getting, but they say the lettuce was not good. Now they say the lettuce is good. That's the FDA through 47. Okay, I get that. My last comment is this. The Nolan Wills, this is what I heard in my conversation in the back chatter in the groups of folks that I talked to. They're saying, and I don't know how true it is, I didn't get it, but he has folks in law enforcement, judges and FBI who is doing an investigation. So how do you think this is going to pan out for getting truth and fair investigation?
9: Yeah, I don't know how true that part is, but I have heard correlations to law enforcement and judges and stuff as well. So we are looking into that for sure. But I hear this music, so we're going to take this break. Thank you so much for your call. Dominique Sharpton sitting in for the Rev. You can join in on the conversation, 1-877-532-5797. Holla at me, as the young people say. But we'll be right back with more of Keeping It Real with Sharpton. We'll be right back.
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0: Dominique Sharpton sitting in for Reverend Sharpton, taking your calls 1-877-532-5797. While we're here, ladies and gentlemen, talking about empowering the civil rights movement and the next generation of leadership. But while we are here, those who are under the sound of my voice understand that we are coming up on, yes, a march on Washington. It's happening August 28th. And this is why the upcoming March on Washington is so important. Brother Cliff from Cleveland, to bring it back to your point. So this isn't really about reliving history. And certainly we understand the magnitude and significance of what the historic March on Washington taught us, did for us, how it motivated and inspired us into a movement for change, a movement for policy change, for impactful change. But August 28th is not a commemoration. It's not about talking about what happened yesterday and what we did. It's really about reminding America that the work continues, reminding folks that we're still here, we're still fighting, and that every generation has inherited some unfinished business, but we gonna get into some good trouble, as John Lewis said. But our grandparents fought to gain these rights. Our parents fought to protect them, and so our generation, we will and have the responsibility to expand them. And so everyone who is enabled and able to join us in Washington, D.C. on August 28th, as Reverend Sharpton often says, you know, agitation is the language of the unheard. So this march is not just a demonstration. It really is a declaration that the pursuit of justice, of equality, and opportunity really remains unfinished, right? And that this generation is certainly prepared to carry that torch forward. And so a lot of people, you know, are really marking on this moment, and this historic mobilization will certainly take place at the Lincoln Memorial in Washington, D.C., the same sacred ground where Dr. Martin Luther King Jr. stood in 1963 and called this nation to live up to its promise. And so 63 years later, we are gathering again. We feel this work is not finished, but this march is not just about remembering history. It's about making history. And certainly this moment is a call for people all across the nation to stand together with purpose, with power, with unity. We're marching to defend the vote, to protect what equal opportunity looks like, to demand that economic dignity, and that we stand together for the future of our democracy. At this time, when voting rights and civil rights and education and housing, healthcare, jobs, affordability, all under attack, we can't afford to be silent, ladies and gentlemen. So we must show up. We got to organize. We must move, and we've got to do it together. So this is a call to every church and every chapter and every union, youth group, and Divine Nine member, all of those activists, those civic leaders, community organizations, your family, and individuals all across the country who want to take their place in this movement. I keep telling y'all, I want to be on the roll. I want to be on the roll. 100 years from now, when they talk about what happened in the face of adversity, in the face of Donald Trump governing this land, where was Dominique Sharpton? I want to be on the roll. I want them to call my name saying that I stood on the side of justice, and I stood for equality, and I stood with the coalition of freedom fighters who did not just sit back and allow for these things to just happen and for us to not utilize our voice and everything that we had to fight for the rights of our people and the protection of our future. So I want you to bring your family, tell your church, talk to your pastor on Sunday, bring your community, your organization, talk to the folks on your job, And of course, bring your children. We're all going to Washington, D.C., August 28th. You can go to, there is a website, marchonwashington2026.com, where you can go and get information. You can register. But be on the roll. Join the roll for justice and be on the roll, August 28th. In Washington, D.C. Mrs. Richardson has been holding on, listening to us from Chevy Chase. I want to get you in. Always a pleasure speaking with you, Queen. Good afternoon, Mrs. Richardson. You're keeping it real.
1: Yes. Oh, my God. You know, Dominique, I'm sitting here. You're so, you know, you have been so noble and beautiful this week, sitting in for Dad. And I'm speechless. You said everything. I wanted to get half of that out about some of our great ancestors, the queens that we lost, like Dorothy, the great Dr. Dorothy Hyde.
0: Dorothy Hyde.
1: Yes. Mary McLeod Bethune. Yes. Sheila Jackson Lee. Barbara Jordan. Shirley. I can just go on with these great, noble, strong black queens that we lost, you know. And that's what, and Dominique, you said it all. I mean, we've got to actually keep our eyes open, our brains open to what's going on, and keeping alert. See, if we're not alert mentally, what have we got? Dominique, and I mean, Dad, you're holding the fort down so beautifully. I'm an old lady now, but I tell you, I love your father so much. And when he's not there, I miss him so much,
0: too.
1: You know, because my husband, you know, we really miss him when he's out, you know. This is words that I cannot say, because he's just full of so much wisdom. And I always tell him, I say, you know, Reverend, you're like a pyramid of knowledge, you know. And he always, I think he always smiles to that. And I always say he's my Frederick Douglass, which he'll always be, you know. And if I pass, I'm going to always have him right there. Because, see, you know, Dominique, what I do, I'm an old woman, and I get on my knees every night, pray to God to keep us safe. And I'm old, and these young people got strength, they got backbone, but a lot of them are into so much stuff that's not good. You know, and I'm not going to harp on it, because you had the beautiful, positive show, and I'm not going to mess that up. But let me just say this in closing. I wanted to speak a little about that.
0: Hold on, Miss Richardson, hold on. But there's two things that I see, Mrs. Richardson, that my dad does. I have to just get that in before the break. I see him always praying, and he's always reading. Two things that I picked up on, just being around him all the time. Two things, praying and reading. Brother's always doing. Gonna take this break. Dominique Sharp is sitting in for Rev. We'll be back with more of Keeping It Real, following these messages. We'll be right back.
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0: Keeping it real. Dominique Sharpton back here sitting in for Rev. I was talking with Mrs. Richardson before the break. Mrs. Richardson, you still there?
1: Oh, yes, dear. I'm still here.
0: All right.
1: Yeah, but you know, if somebody I left, that's Dominique, the great, great Harriet Tubman. And, you know, this man in the White House, we know he's not going to care about the H.R. 40, you know.
0: Right. Right.
1: About the, you know, operation. He'll do all his might because he's got a lot of, you know, white supremacists along with him, but I'm not going to nail on that. Your show's so beautiful, I don't want to mess it up. But I'm just saying, we need the H.R. 40 to be passed.
0: Reparations. Yes.
1: Our people deserve to be paid for the labor of all those hundreds of years, and then they sit by and pay everybody else. The Asians, and I know some of the, maybe some of the Jewish people too got some kind of reparations back in the, you know, the day when they got reparations, and they said that some of them Chinese people got $10,000 to $20,000 a piece. Why don't they give us, I can use it. But see,
0: yeah.
1: By us being Negroes, see, we got to put ourselves in order. We are, they called us Negroes, and the oppressors did it. Of course, you know, they used that bad word, too. But, and then they say the Latins had that word Negro in their, I don't, in their dialect, the Latino Spanish. So I don't know what's going on. But I'm just saying, it's time for us to know we deserving of, and then this commercial comes on about the lady Agnes who has to pay the tax. And I always feel for Agnes, because Agnes shouldn't have to pay nobody to Optimal and go to Optum, but no, nobody. Because, see, she deserves reparations. Agnes is one of
0: Come
1: us.
0: Come on, Ms. Richardson. That's right.
1: Yeah, you know, we were done. They did us in from the 1619 Dark Passage, or whatever they call it, whatever the passage was. And they called it the 1619. Now, if we've been held captive since that time, don't you think, Dominic, it's time for them to pay us up, to pay us that was what we're due?
0: Absolutely.
1: You know, we're
0: absolutely.
1: Due,
0: yes, and yes, yes.
1: They're not thinking of it. And see, the only way H.R. 40 is going to pass, if we get a president that is going to be for it, because, you know, it's sad because, you know, some of the others, they've, so far, no president has been for it that has gone in there. And, you know, this man ain't going to do nothing but show his evil ways. So the only thing I want to close, and Dominic, you're doing so good. I'm breathless. I can hardly speak because your program has been so beautiful with Dad. And then I'll be waiting for Dad for a Friday if he comes in. And you know, and because Dominic, I'm going to go off because, you know, my husband, he's in the kitchen. And
0: okay.
1: I got to give him his vitamins. But would you respond to me when I get off about, don't you think that the Harriet Tubman should be on the $20 bill? See, they said a couple of years ago I heard, and they said, well, we're going to get Harriet Tubman passed by 2026. This is 2026.
0: Yeah.
1: Now, what
0: yeah.
1: are they waiting on? You see, it's Trump. Trump has stopped it. He stopped
0: yeah.
1: it right in its track. So when I get off, Donna, could you just speak to when you think that they should get the Harriet Tubman on the $20 bill? Jackson is on there now. He needs to be off of it and put Harriet on it. And
0: I
1: then maybe
0: it.
1: You could put some of the other. And I love you. I love you. I can't speak, but I just had it with this man in the White House. Dominique, have a beautiful day, dear. I'm not
0: you
1: going
0: too.
1: To do this.
0: You too. Go on and give hubby his medication. We got you, Ms. Richardson. Thank you so much for your call. But I think you're right. I think that it's time. I mean, reparations definitely need to stay on the agenda and everything that we're talking about. And like we're talking about, they're finding billions of dollars for anything they want. But when it comes to dealing with pay me what you owe me, you know, they got to stop it there. And the conversation halts. And there's so many ramifications and loopholes and things they got to fight through in order to get this, just the conversation on the table. And I think it's, you know, it's too far, too gone, too long. And we've got to do something better and do more. But thank you so much. Always a pleasure speaking with you, Mrs. Richardson. Let's talk with Omega. Omega's holding on, listening to us from Atlanta. Omega, you're keeping it real. Good afternoon.
2: Dominique, first counsel for the Freedom Fighters of the National Action Network and the Youth Huddle. So listen, I'm calling you because I want to just point your attention concerning the Nolan Wells case. They got an old saying, to a hammer, everything looks like a nail. And what I mean by that is that the Nolan Wells case has parallels and similarities to the Ahmaud Arbery case in the sense of how the chains of custody are deliberately obfuscating and doing things to throw everybody off. And there's a reason for that. So I want you to put your thinking cap on, and I want you to write this name down. It is L-E-X-I-P-O-L, Lexipol. And it's directed or owned by a man named Bruce Pratt. And now the last name spells look like P-R-E-A-T, but it's Bruce Pratt. Mm-hmm. Now what Lexipol is they are an organization that law enforcement, and this is including the FBI, they utilize them, especially in police-involved shootings. But in this case, this situation is the direct work of Lexipol because their primary objective to the public or to forward-facing is that they utilize misdirection, distraction, misinformation, discrediting, and all under the umbrella of deflection. Now, it is rumored that there are three people of interest involved in this situation. Their whole family has uprooted from Mississippi. Some of them are up in Ohio. Some of them in Tennessee now. So the reason why I said that this thing is looking a lot like Ahmaud Arbery is because what's probably going to end up happening is Sheriff Ledbetter, some of his sheriff's officers, possibly even the DA, they are going to end up coming under indictment once the whole story comes out about what's happened. And Lexipol, like I said, I want you to look up Lexipol. The story that brought to my attention about this Lexipol and how far-reaching it is, the story is called Regret to Inform You. Okay?
0: All right.
2: Regret to Inform You, and it was brought by Reveal under the if you just put Regret to Inform You Reveal, the story is going to come up about Lexipol and how Lexipol operates.
0: Gotcha.
2: All right. Now, I'm giving you this information.
0: Thank you, Omega. No, I got you. I don't know where you went with that. You was giving us the information because, but you just went off. But thank you so much, Omega. I really feel like, you know, like I said, education is key, and informing us or keeping us abreast and spreading the information is very important. So thank you so much. Mike from Fairfield is holding on. Let me get Mike into this. Mike, you're keeping it real. Good afternoon.
3: Hey, good afternoon, Dominique.
0: What's going on, brother?
3: Hey, Miss Richardson, she was off the chain, wasn't she?
0: Miss Richardson taking us to church, honey. I said,
3: yes,
0: you know what?
3: I
0: appreciate any moment I get to speak with our elder queens. It's always uplifting for me, so I was in the moment. So thank you for mentioning that.
3: Question. They saying the young man didn't have water in his lungs.
0: Yeah.
3: And so I'm curious, how did he die? Nobody can determine the cause of death.
0: Yeah, that's the questioning. And because they said his body was so decomposed, you know, it's only but so much pathology can actually do. So there's not a lot much you can do with the body in the current state that it's in. So this is why investigation is very important. And, you know, and for me, I feel like it's going to take some real heavy hitting investigation because you got to draw some lines further back. Now, as we keep progressing, as days keep going forward, right, you got to start back from the beginning. And so it's going to take a lot of work. It's going to be a lot of work. And I feel like, you know, I feel like there's some information that we are being withheld from knowing, obviously. Right. There's some things that we don't know, that we need to know, that I feel like they know already, but we just don't know yet.
3: I got one more question. Where is Mitch McConnell? DL said it best.
0: Can you tell us?
3: How can you leave your job for 30 days, no mm-hmm. call, no show, and still
0: have a job?
3: Have your job. And nobody's talking about it. I'm like, it's like they scared on the news to talk about it. But something is real foul about what's going on with Mitch McConnell.
0: Yeah. Again, information being withheld from the American people. But, you know, they got to figure all of this out. I feel like there's a lot of lines being drawn from all over. And I feel like we've got to pay attention. Keep our eyes open. Keep our ears open, because I think we're going to miss it if we just, you know, if we stay asleep. Because it's coming out. It's coming out. I'm telling y'all, it's coming out. And we've got to be ready to receive that and stay actively involved.
3: Yeah. What's the governor of Kentucky waiting on? That's my only question. I'm like, do your job.
0: Woo. Yes, sir. Thank you so much for your call, Mike. And we about to have to get up out of here. Can I get Rachel in? Rachel, you want to have the last word? Rachel from Brooklyn, you are keeping it real.
4: Hi, Dominique. How are you?
0: What's going on?
4: Nay, Queen. So like the other woman said, it's really, really nice to offer for your dad. It's really, really, you know, filling in for him. Really nice. You're doing a great job, by the way.
0: Thank you.
4: And... yeah, so Dominique, what I wanted to talk to you about is we need a voice, a national voice. We're having a huge problem in Brooklyn and in Harlem, and we have a chapter in Harlem as well, the People's Coalition to Stop Deed Theft. We're mm-hmm. losing our homes in droves, Dominique. This is yes. nothing new under the sun, because I'm watching and reading a lot of the things that happened to our people way back when. It's still happening yes. today.
0: So give and us quickly, what's the next action? Because we're going to have to get up out of here. They're going to play the music.
4: Oh, we're having, okay, I'm sorry. Yeah, we're having Deed Theft Week coming up. I'm so sorry. I'm going to try again tomorrow. But
0: all
4: look
0: right,
4: us up,
0: us
4: everyone
0: who's
4: following. Listen to us yeah, on Instagram at the People Coalition of Stop Deed Theft. Follow.
0: All right. Thank you, Sister Rachel. Thank you for everyone that called in and got through today. And those that called in and didn't get through, but hung on anyway. We're going to talk with y'all tomorrow. But as Reverend Sharpton always says, make sure y'all watch Politics Nation. He's on every Saturday and Sunday on MS Now at 5 o'clock p.m. Eastern Time. And this Saturday, the National Action Network Saturday Action Rally is live at 9 a.m. Live from the new House of Justice, 6 Hancock Place in the Village of Harlem. And as Reverend Sharpton says, whatever you do, wherever you go, and however you feel, make sure you tell someone. Reverend Al told you, Dominique told you, keep it real, y'all. Keep it real. Keep it real. We'll talk with you tomorrow.
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0: And Grand Rising family, thanks for starting your day with us. Our guest is Dr. Chika Akua, is an educator in Atlanta, and he's sharing some information with us. This is mind-blowing and just embarrassing on one hand as well. 17% of black fourth graders and 14% of black eighth graders are proficient in reading. They can read, but they just can't comprehend. They know the words, they can pronounce the words, some of them, but they just don't comprehend. There was a time, Dr. Akua, that they forbade our people from reading, that we couldn't read, that we get whipped if we read. And now we can't get our people to read. Now we don't have that chattel slavery issue hanging over our heads. We still can't get our folks to read. What's the issue? How did our people, once they got out of slavery and they, you know, started to figure out the information is on pages, How did they gravitate to that? Did somebody have to push them to read or what?
1: So it became what I've been calling a cultural imperative. And I want to give you an example of what I mean by that, Carl. When I say a cultural imperative, an imperative is something that's not optional, it's essential. Black people came together and said, hey, we have to be literate. We cannot advocate on behalf of our people if we are not literate. So when you now have over 80% of black children who are not proficient in reading, meaning they're not able to read at a level where they can properly comprehend and decode words and so forth, bear this in mind. When I talk about cultural imperatives, there have been certain unspoken cultural imperatives in the black community. So if we were to get a group of black people in a room, I bet you over 80% of them would know how to do the electric slide or Boots on the Ground, which is the most recent dance, or any of the other dances that have come to be popular. It's kind of like an unspoken cultural imperative. Like, you got to know how to do this dance when you come to the cookout or to a family gathering or something. It's just an unspoken cultural imperative to do this dance. Well, we need to make it a cultural imperative once again that our children know how to read. And this is not something that we're new to. This is, again, something that we have done before. So I want to bear in mind, I'll give you a couple of examples. Here's what Booker T. Washington said, coming right out of the enslavement experience. He said, in the book Up from Slavery, he says, few people who were right in the midst of the scene can form any exact idea of the intense desire which the people of my race showed for education. There was a whole race trying to go to school. Few were too young and none were too old to make the attempt to learn. So it was a cultural imperative. From the young to the old, everybody was learning to read. None were too young and none were too old. And it happened everywhere. It happened in the church house. It happened in the schoolhouse. It happened at home, right? Give you another example from Dr. Asa Hilliard. He said, Africans, black people, excelled very quickly wherever literacy training was offered. The fear was not that black people could not learn. The fear then and later was that they would. All right? Let me give you one more quote. This is coming from Dr. Malefi Asante. He says, just 35 years after emancipation, the black literacy rate jumped from only 5% to nearly 50% in one generation, in one of the most remarkable expressions of literacy in the world. Again, the black literacy rate in one generation jumped from 5% to nearly 50%. Why? Because it was a cultural imperative that our people learn how to read. When we fast forward to the civil rights era, it became a cultural imperative that black people knew the law, knew civics, how government works. Why? Because we were challenging the system of government. We were challenging the courts. And in order to do that, you had to know how the systems of government worked. We were trying to register to vote. You also had to learn how to advocate on behalf of your people, and you could not do that if you didn't have an effective understanding of civics and of history. So these are examples of cultural imperatives. It used to be a cultural imperative to respect your elders. So these are examples of cultural imperatives. We must make literacy a cultural imperative again today.
0: Shay, five out of the top of the hour. Gene's joining us from Pikesville. He's on line one. Grand Rising, Gene, you're on with Dr. Chike Akua.
2: Grand Rising, Dr. Akua, Grand Rising call. I got two questions for you, Dr. Akua. The first one is in reference to Carter G. Woodson. How old was Carter G. Woodson when he went to school formally, and how old was he when he graduated and was the second person to get his degree from in history from Harvard University? My second question is centered around the school board. Why is it that I think we don't understand why the school board is so important? And in Baltimore especially, we have an appointed school board when we need an elected school board. Why is it that in Baltimore we don't understand that that's essential? Because you cannot have a curricula that you want unless you have the school board that you control. So people do not control the school board in Baltimore. And my question to you is, again, and it's rhetorical in a sense, why is it that we don't understand this in Baltimore?
1: Thank you for your question, brother. Your first question about Dr. Carter G. Woodson and when he graduated, I don't know the exact age at which he graduated. What I do know
2: 26.
1: Is that, 26. So I do know that he was late to the game, that he graduated high school and college at a later date. So I think it was high school at 21 and college at 26.
2: Well,
1: and
2: no,
1: what we find,
2: sir.
1: Go ahead.
2: No, I apologize. He didn't go back. He didn't go to school, a former school. So in other words, he started school in kindergarten, in today's term.
0: Right. And Gene, we're racing the clock here because we've got another guest on deck.
2: Okay, so right. Well,
0: thank you for your call, but let's give Dr. Akua a chance to respond. And thank you, Gene.
1: So, the question about the school board, and this would not just be true of Baltimore, this would be true nationwide. The reason that the school board, in many cases like that, where it's appointed rather than elected, is because public education is a cash cow. It's big money. And there are people who want access to those resources. And that is why we find increasingly that school boards are not in control of the people. And this, by the way, only happens in communities that are predominantly Black, where other people take over the school board. It's appointed by the mayor or appointed by the governor because they want access to distribute those funds the way that they want to, rather than in a way that's in the best interest of the people. So that's my short answer to your question about the school board.
0: All right. Tell us about the event that's taking place that we can change this around. This be a start.
1: Yeah, so we have the Black Literacy Masterclass tomorrow evening, Thursday, July 23rd at 7 p.m. Eastern Time. This is where we're going to be showing a solution to this problem. Carl, I don't like talking about a problem unless I have a solution. And we have a solution, a workable solution. So please tell every educator that you know, teachers, counselors, assistant principals, central office personnel, assistant superintendents, and definitely every parent that you know. And what you can do right now, it's a free class. All you have to do is text the word READ, R-E-A-D, to 770-309-6664. Again, 770-309-6664. Text the word READ. And by the way, thank you, Carl, for helping us to get the information out about this. Our system has been blowing up with these requests from people who are texting the word READ to 770-309-6664. And so you receive in response a link that allows you to register for the free masterclass. This masterclass is only an hour, but we're going to be showing you specific things that you can do as a parent or community member or as an educator to help our children learn how to read in a culturally relevant, engaging way that our children will enjoy.
0: Before I let you go, I got to ask, because you're also an author. You've written several books as well. How can people find some of your books and what are some of the titles?
1: Absolutely. So to look at all of our different titles, you can just go to readingrevolution.org. Again, readingrevolution.org. And we have a number of titles for both adults and children. So, for example, for educators, we have the book called Education for Transformation, The Keys to Releasing the Genius. of African-American students. We have the book Honoring Our Ancestral Obligations, Seven Steps to Black Student Success. Okay? We have the book The African Origins of Our Faith, Pan-African Principles of Spiritual Unity. 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Again, readingrevolution.org, click on Books by Dr. Akua in the menu, and you will see a full listing of all our books. We also have Black History posters. We have African Proverb posters. We have just about everything that you would need to really bring our people up to speed as it relates to our history, culture, and education. And certainly it promotes a lot of the same types of ideas, concepts, and values that you share on this show, Brother Carl. So I can't thank you enough for the opportunity to be here with you this morning.
0: Yeah, actually, stay with us for a moment because I got to flesh this out because these numbers are bothering me, man. I got to be honest with you. It's embarrassing because I know I kind of know that some of the people who listen, and they're not all Black. And for us to come, you know, and admit that so many of our students are really below the level, it's embarrassing. We've got to come up with some sort of solution for this. Do you also counsel teachers as well, school administrators? And are they concerned when you share the numbers with them about this?
1: Absolutely. So for the past 20 years, I have been a consultant. In addition to my work with the university, I'm a leadership strategist and teacher transformation specialist. I go into schools and we provide professional development to leaders and teachers on many of the things that I'm sharing with you now. We teach teachers how to bring out the brilliance in Black children because there are specific teaching methods that have been proven to unlock and unleash and release the brilliance in Black children. The problem is many teachers and leaders have never been taught these methods, because far too often these methods are not taught in the schools of education that certify teachers and leaders. And so that's why we provide that kind of support to urban school districts. And we've done this in school districts all over the country, including the School District of Philadelphia. We just received a call from somebody from D.C. Public Schools. We've been to LAUSD, Los Angeles Unified School District, which is the second largest district in the nation, Chicago Public Schools, you name it, either me or one of the members of our teacher transformation team have been there providing support to thousands and thousands of teachers and leaders, and also presenting directly to students and parents. So if you represent a school district, we would love to partner with you to help you increase and improve the literacy rate, the level of engagement and achievement in Black students, students of color, and all students in your school district. So again, you can just go to readingrevolution.org to learn more about those services that we provide, readingrevolution.org, and you'll find all the information that you need to know about me, our literacy programs, our books, and all the resources that we offer.
0: All right. Thank you, Dr. Akua. And thank you for shining a light on this problem. It's a major problem. Again, it's our problem. These are our children, and we're the ones that are going to have to solve this problem. So thank you again for what you do.
1: Thank you, Brother Carl.
0: All right, family. That's Dr. Chika Akua. He's a professor of educational leadership at Clark Atlanta University. He's written 13 books. He's one of the most sought-after speakers in our urban schools, colleges, and universities, and also at educational conferences. And he shared with us this morning, these numbers are mind-blowing, 17% of Black fourth graders and 14% of Black eighth graders are proficient in reading. Reading. Wow. 14 minutes at the top. Yeah, let's bring in a lady that I know is proficient, and I know she's also about education as well. Dr. A. Grand Rising, welcome back to the program.
3: Thank you, Carl. I am so proud and so happy to be here with your national audience. Grand Rising.
0: You know, we were talking about education before, and you are a medical doctor, and you went to Roots. Was it Roots school you went to?
3: That's right. That's right. Roots Activity Learning Center's first graduate.
0: See, because we're talking about education, it's just alarming figures, Dr. A. I just want to get, before we get into your stuff, 17% of black fourth graders and only 14% of black eighth graders are proficient in reading. Your thoughts when you hear those numbers?
3: Well, Carl, unfortunately, the No Child Left Behind policy really caused us to just pass kids along regardless of their aptitude, regardless of their testing. Pass them along is what that policy did. And that did a great disservice to children nationwide, particularly to black and brown children, because it took the responsibility for actually meeting the goals and objectives within the curriculum. It took that responsibility off of the teachers. So my thinking is, it's very clear that that policy took us some 50 plus years backwards. So the lack of literacy in our country allows us as the United States to fall behind globally. Globally, we lag behind. You know, if you look globally, Carl, children are multilingual before the age of 10. Children have a very high aptitude in math before the age of 10. Reading is fundamental, and it's something that should be done in the home as well as being taught by a appropriate curriculum. Phonics was taken out of schools, and many different learning programs that were working successfully were removed. So, you know, as you know, my mother has written a curriculum. Bernita Thompson's curriculum can be Google looked up and copied, because many of the curricula are now being followed, and certainly charter schools are allowed to come up with whatever. They don't follow the rules of public school education and boards of education. So that's a whole nother dynamic of undermining U.S. education.
0: And hold that thought there. I got to step aside for a few minutes. We come back, family. Our guest is Dr. A. She's a medical doctor, a traditional medical doctor, also a naturopathic doctor. Got a health challenge, a health question, or you know somebody who has? Don't be bashful. Reach out to us at 800-450-7876, and we'll take your phone calls next.

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0: England and family, thanks for rolling with us on this Wednesday morning. Here it's a hump day. That means we're halfway through the work week with our guest, Dr. A. Dr. A is a traditional medical doctor. She's also a naturopathic doctor. So if you've got a health concern, this is a lady you need to speak to. And again, don't be bashful. You don't even have to use your real name or your real city, but take advantage of her expertise. Because a lot of times you go to a doctor these days, she's not going to give you the holistic way that you can be treated. It just give you the traditional way that they treat it. They must not like Dr. A, because she'll give you both. Or if you go to a naturopathic doctor, that's all he or she can tell you. But Dr. A can provide both. So again, take advantage of her expertise. You got a health challenge, or you know somebody who does, or you just want a second or third opinion, a medical opinion, this is a lady you need to talk to, Dr. A, and you can reach her at 800-450-7876. Dr. A, since we last spoke, you know, one of the major problems that we see facing our community was high blood pressure and diabetes and all these other ailments that seem to be more endemic to our community. Has anything changed since we last spoke?
1: Well, in the positive light, I will say that grassroots organizations that empower Black and brown people, that improve our health literacy, which is really what we've got to pivot in order for us to take an active stance in our own well-being. So that is certainly on the move. Funding absolutely is not on the move. As you know, a lot of defunding federally has taken place away from education, away from health. I just traveled to San Francisco in June, and the public health department has taken a major hit and loss of funding at the federal and state level. However, at the grassroots levels, we are mobilizing our communities. That's the positive news, because what we've got to do, Carl, is really make a major dent in health literacy. We as a community have got to connect the dots. A and B leads to C. How do you take a different pathway long before disease onset, long before you're 10 and 15 years into diabetes, high blood pressure? Now you have renal effects. Now you have visual effects. Now your nervous system is being affected, and you have numbness in your limbs. You have immobility, and that's not the time to begin to focus on your well-being. The time to begin is you are exiting your 20s, and you are a real adult with real bills, real health, real spirituality, a real core that needs to be sharpened and edified on a daily basis. That's where it really has to start. And I've given our audience several very basic things that we can do. Drink half your body weight in water. That's a very basic thing that I have seen people make a health improvement just from stopping drinking all the soda and pop. Stop drinking all the carbonated beverages that bloat you, that your body cannot digest, and begin to drink more water. Alkaline water is the best form. You want your body to be less acidic and more alkaline. So there's some basic rules, Carl, that we can begin to follow. We've overall got to really improve our community health literacy.
0: Yes, we do. 24 after the top there. Family, like I said, if you've got a health question, a health challenge, or you know somebody who does, please, please take advantage of Dr. A this morning. You don't have to, again, you don't have to use your real name or your real city. Nobody, you know, here wants to know your business. But please take advantage of her, because you get a traditional doctor's response, you know, the guys in the white coat, or you could get a holistic response as well. Kenny's joining us from Washington, D.C. He's on line two. Grand Rising Kenny, you're on with Dr. A. You're on the air, Kenny.
2: Hello?
0: Yes, you're on the air. Don't listen on the radio.
2: Go okay. Okay. Hey, good morning. Good morning, family. Good morning, Kevin and Carl. So here's the thing, right? So I've been getting a series of doctor's examinations, and basically they've come down with cholesterol. Out of the three cholesterols, two of them are fine. The HDL and the triglycerides are fine, but they are like, oh, whoa, you're 67 years old, and your LDL is so high, it's 200. And I'm like, okay, well, kind of explain to me about this cholesterol. I understand, and correct me if I'm wrong, doctor, is three different fats that accumulate in the blood. Then, on the other hand, they say the body needs cholesterol. So I talked to you about a week ago, and I told you I was having pains in my chest, and I went and got a couple of tests, a cardiac calcium score, and then they did a test to see about the arteries on the left side and where they how much calcium had has been built up. So the question I want to ask you is this. The age of a person, is it something that cholesterol is just, okay, because the doctors keep on saying to me, my cardiologist said, okay, it can be your it can be just hereditary. It can be just in your family, right? He says, I know vegetarians that come to me to have high cholesterol. So what is your take on high cholesterol? Can it be maintained, reversed, or is it just something that goes along with the age process?
1: This is such a wonderful start question, Kenny. So thank you for, number one, being wide awake this morning on the Carl Nelson Show. Thank you for being engaged and transparent. Let me specifically
2: talk. Petty, though, but that's okay. It's petty, but that's okay.
1: I'm sorry. Kenny, I'm sorry. Kenny, petty, thank you for petty, all, like of, this, all of the above.
2: Okay.
1: Thank you for being a listener. Let me specifically speak to you about LDL cholesterol. So LDL is the one that you're getting flagged on. That is called the low-density lipoprotein. That is a bad cholesterol. So you're correct. The body feeds off of certain good cholesterols that are in omega-3 fatty acid-rich foods. However, LDL is a specific measurement that we know significantly raises your risk for heart attack, your risk for stroke, and your risk for peripheral artery disease. So that's very serious because heart disease, Kenny, is the number one cause of death in the United States. So as you age, your risk goes up and up, regardless of your cholesterol level. Your risk of heart attack and heart disease goes up with age, and we're very proud of you for being a senior, for having longevity. But I want you to maximize that. The optimal level of cholesterol, LDL, has really been well studied. There are extensive studies to support that your number should be below 100. So whatever the cardiologist is doing, he needs to alter your medications because the things that you're doing naturally are not sufficient. If you're saying okay, you have a total cholesterol, which is good, your triglycerides are good, your HDL is good, then the LDL is something that you need pharmacologic guidance. And you can come up with a plan with your cardiologist. In 6 months, will I be able to get off this medication? How can we monitor my levels as we get them down to a normal range so that we can lower my risk for heart attack and stroke? You don't want to end up suffering that and wishing that you had addressed this issue. So I want you to get that number down.
2: Okay, Doc, I want to say this to you, and I'll let you go. First of all, I've never been on any cholesterol medication in my life. So my sister is taking injections and taking pills. I'm like, wow. But this new drug, I don't want to, you know, give nobody no free advertisement. But there's a new drug, and I know you know what I'm talking about. It just came on the scene. I'm more willing to take a chance on that because of they say that it can lower the bad cholesterol by 50%. Right? It's just been approved.
1: Right.
2: I know what you. I know. I just want to get your feedback on.
0: All right.
1: So
0: thanks,
1: Kenny, let me clarify one thing. You are not a cigarette smoker, correct?
2: Yeah, correct.
1: Okay. So
2: that was
1: excellent.
2: That was 25 or 30 years ago. I have been a smoker.
1: Okay. I'm proud of you for quitting. My opinion, as somebody who, number one, you are striving for longevity. You quit smoking. You're doing a lot of things to promote well-being. I think that it is a positive thing for you to start this pharmacologic medication in the short term. You don't have a plan to be on it lifelong. You don't even have to have a plan to be on it for 2 years. Come up with the plan with your cardiologist of what is realistic. And again, I haven't done a physical exam of you or gotten your medical records or family history. All those things matter. Your weight, your level of exercise, your lifestyle, your nutrition, your comorbidities, your family history. Come up with a plan with your cardiologist to take this pharmacologic product over a short term while you modify your lifestyle, increase your physical activity, and do the things that will keep that LDL down once you get it down to a safe range. Thank you so much for calling, Kenny. You started the morning off.
2: Can I ask you one more question? Can I ask you one more question before I go? Can you explain what is the logic behind this medication and how it blocks or disallows cholesterol to get to build up or to build up to a higher level than what the body would normally need? That's what he's explaining to me. Yes, you need cholesterol, but you're making too much cholesterol. So by this medication,
1: there are different forms of cholesterol. That's what, and again, that's not a quick and easy comprehension. Understanding how the body makes completely different forms of cholesterol is a study of biochemistry. That their whole course is to comprehend that adequately. The key is this: the medication is trying to prevent the plaque buildup in your arteries. That's the key of what's being targeted. And the plaque buildup is what leads to the fatality. So again, this is something you want to take very seriously as you take your health and well-being. I am going to take it for granted that you are already doing, which is why you quit smoking 25 years ago and why you have good numbers for your total cholesterol and your HDL. You're doing lifestyle modification. You're doing the nutritional adjustments that are needed. You need an extra push. And once you get that extra push, you may not need to sustain it. So I think you're on the right road, Kenny. Come up with a great plan with your cardiologist and work that plan and reevaluate every 6 months.
0: All right.
2: Thank you, Doctor. Thank you, Paul. Thank you, Kevin. Thank you so very much.
0: All righty, and drive safely there. 27 minutes away from the top of the hour, Dr. A. Family, if you've got a friend who's got a health challenge or a health question, or you need a second or third opinion of what your doctors have given you, reach out to us. And again, don't be bashful. You don't have to use your real name or your real city. But take advantage of Dr. A's expertise. Ray's doing this. He's on line three. He's calling from New York City. Grand Rising, Ray, you're on with Dr. A.
3: Yeah, good morning, Carl. Dr. A, I have a question about polyps. I had a big polyp removed in February. It was a tubular adenoma polyp. It was 2.36 inches, 6 centimeters. And the reason why it was so big, they were going to remove it in 23, but the doctor said, well, it's too big, it's 2 inches long. It'd take about 2 hours. And she was recommending a colon resection. Well, I told her, look, you're not cutting my colon. Just take 2 hours and take it out. She didn't want to do it. So, I took me a while to get another doctor. They had another colonoscopy in August. They took 8 polyps out, but the big one they wouldn't. So, they found another doctor who had trained in advanced colonoscopy. And they used a longer colonoscope and it had number tools on little cutters and juices and things like and liquids. So they took it out in February. And so it wasn't cancerous, but it was about to go cancerous. It was benign. So he took out some of the mucus lining. They said there was some localized cancer cells there. So he did an update in May. And he said, well, the news I have for you is this. You could either have another colonoscopy, you know, if it happens again, or we might want to do a colon resection because in some spots the your colon is getting thin and it might tear or rupture or something like that. So I'm wondering, is it possible for the colon to repair itself, be repaired? Can it get thicker at that, or do you absolutely have to have a colon resection, or you just take a chance that it was not going to tear?
0: All right, I'll tell you what, Dr. Day, hold your response. We've got to step aside for a few moments. Stay with us, Ray, because if you have a follow-up. Family, you too can join this conversation with Dr. A. As I mentioned, she's a traditional doctor. She's also a naturopathic doctor. She gets both ways. And again, if you've got an issue or you know a friend who does, reach out to us. You don't have to use your real name and you don't have to be bashful because this is all you got, your help. So you know, be proactive and reach out to us at 800-450-7876. I'm going to take your phone calls after we check the news, traffic, and weather. It's next.

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0: Hey, Ryan Rising family, thanks for staying with us on this Wednesday morning with our guest, Dr. A. As I mentioned, Dr. A, he's a traditional doctor, you know, the white suit. She's also a naturopathic doctor. She looks for natural ways, too, to solve the medical issues. So if you've got an issue, you've got a question, or you just need a third view of what's going on with you, or you know somebody who does, call them up and speak to Dr. A. And again, you don't have to use your real name or your real city, but take advantage of her expertise. It's not all the time you get a chance. Those of you who've spoken to the doctor, know how much time they give you, 10, 15 minutes max, you're in and out, and they won't entertain anything but what they learned in med school. But Dr. A will. She'll give it both. So this is the person you need to talk to. If you know someone who's got a friend, too, who's got an issue, tell them to call in and present the issue to Dr. A. Before we go back to Dr. A, let me just remind you, coming up tomorrow, I guess, will be from the University of Houston, Dr. Gerald Horn, Professor Horn, will be with us. So if you are in Baltimore, keep that radio locked in real tight on 1010 WOLB. Or if you're in the DMV, the Washington Metropolitan area, we're on 1450 WOL. All right, Dr. A, Ray calling from New York City has an issue with polyps.
1: Okay. Well, what I'm really happy about, Carl, is that we have started this morning with major topics that affect the Black community. First of all, cholesterol and heart disease, that's a major, major, as I said to the previous caller, number one killer. Secondly, colon cancer. Colon cancer affects Black and brown people in a drastically, disproportionately worse way. So we are more likely to be diagnosed late. We are more likely to die. We are more likely to have comorbidities. So, Ray, I'm very proud of you because you went, you got the proper surveillance, you got the adequate medical care to begin the journey. Now that you've had that colonoscopy, here are the bottom line for the entire national audience. Post-polypectomy surveillance, there are certain categories. There are people who, after having a colonoscopy where polyps were removed, they are considered low risk. These are persons who've had 1 to 2 small tubular polyps that are generally less than a centimeter each. Then you have people that are moderate risk. They've had 4 or 3 polyps removed that are 1 centimeter or larger, but they didn't have any dysplasia. Dysplasia, Ray, is the word for precancerous cells. High-risk people have advanced adenomas or polyps with high-grade dysplasia. In other words, they looked precancerous. They were about to become cancer. And then there are persons who actually had a resection that was a piecemeal resection that was done. It sounds like you are in between the high risk and the piecemeal resection. So what's really important, Ray, is what your radiologic studies look like. How the thickness and the integrity of your intestinal tract looks after the removal of these polyps is something that the radiologic studies will show. And then that information is put together with all the factors of your physical exam and your medical history to determine what is the level of risk to you personally of these various consequences that you mentioned. And they're pretty serious. So you certainly can get a second opinion of a doctor who can thoroughly review all of that history to advise, do you need to actually have the resection? The likelihood is you may. And the beauty of it, Ray, is that you're avoiding the management of colon cancer. So this is all still prevention. And that part is phenomenal. You don't want to delay or risk a major complication. And the other thing is not just the complication of rupture and the integrity of your colon remaining, but it's also the risk of future cancer development in that segment of your colon. And I think your doctors are taking all of those factors into account when they're advising you.
2: Right, because they've been asking me to do a colon surgery for 6 years. About 7 years, and I said, well, look, just take the polyps out. I really don't want you cutting my colon. And I said, if you do, he said, well, the polyp is about, see, this polyp, it came back. They took it out about 7 years ago when it was about 2 inches. and then they said it came back and it moved to another area, and they just took it out. The problem was that there was a polyp there and had attached itself to the colon wall, and they dug it out, and they said they believe they got the root, but it came back. So this time the doctor, he went way deep. He got the root out. He believed he got the root out. Now, when he did his, this is the guy who did the advanced one in February. He said, I believe I got the root out and everything. And he did the colon, took out some of the mucus lining, when he believed it was cancer. But he said he believed he got most of the scar tissue out, but because when they take polyps out of you, they're scarring. And, you know, my other doctor would say, well, it looks like a garden in there because you had so many polyps. I had a lot of polyps in me that kept popping up. So they took it out, and they said, well, there's some polyp tissue there. He believed that's under the scar tissue, and he doesn't want to dig too deep anymore. But he said, it's there, so perhaps we should do a colon resectioning. And I said, well, how much of my colon do you want? He says, well, you have about 6, so maybe 2 or 3 feet. I said, doctor, you want 2 or 3 feet for 2 inches? You got to be crazy. I mean, come on now, really. You want 3? And he said, well, maybe. I said, doctor, you're not taking 4 feet. I only got 6 feet of my colon. You're not taking 4 feet. I'm just letting you know that right now. He says, well, we take only a small part. It won't reattach itself well. So if we take more, it'll hook up and then reform. I said, well, I'm just going to have to think about that because you're just not just going to just go in there and just get crazy in there. So I'm thinking about it. I don't know if I want to. Well, I'm going to say I don't want to have a colon resection. If it absolutely has to happen, I'm going to have to go to a doctor who can do it with less than 3 feet or so. But come on now, really. I mean, that sounds really crazy.
1: That sounds realistic. You certainly, like I just said earlier, you have the right. This is a serious situation. You've had major polyp resection multiple occasions to have a second opinion. To have a second opinion at a top medical facility would allow you to really weigh your options appropriately. And like I said, you're not just talking about the healing of the intestinal tract and it a healing in a way that you don't have complications, infection, rupture, et cetera, digestive problems. Your nutrition absolutely should be something you're focused on all through this journey because there are alterations in how you have to eat based upon what has happened thus far, much less what will happen forward going. So to look and see if your insurance covers a nutritionist, that's a great idea. Also, getting a second opinion because it's that level of seriousness, Ray. You are absolutely in the high-risk category with the polyps that have been removed. There is not just the risk to your intestines in terms of recurrence of polyp, but actual development of a colon cancer, and you need 2 separate doctors to advise you what is my risk based upon all this pathology, based upon this medical history, what is my risk forward going of colon cancer with versus without the resection? What is my risk of recurrence of the polyps, and what am I risk of other complications so that you're very clear? So I appreciate you calling, Ray. And let me just say, Carl, for everybody, because we've run out of time so fast, persons that want extensive follow-up or a more detailed consultation with Dr. A, you can text Dr. A to 202-270-3266. But I really appreciate you getting on the phone, being transparent about your life with our audience, so that the conscious people across the nation can gain health literacy right here in real time. Thank you, Ray.
2: Thank you very much.
0: Thanks, Ray.
2: Have a good day.
0: And that number again, Dr.
2: Day.
0: A?
1: The number is 202-270-3266. And you want to text Dr. A to that number. and you'll be able to have a consultation with me, because our time on air is very limited. And, Carl, as you know, the momentum gains as the time runs out. As the clock runs out, the callers get more and more active, and we don't always get to everybody. So I want everybody fed. We can all eat.
0: All right. Well, let's take some more calls for you. It's 7 minutes away from the top there. Philip's in Washington, D.C. on line four. Grand Rising, Philip, your question for Dr. A.
3: Grand Rising. Dr. A, quick question. You said to drink half your body weight in water. About what's the frequency of that? Is that once a week? Is that once a day? Like, help me understand.
1: That's daily. Thank you for being listening. And you are proving to me health literacy is real, and it's happening in real time. I appreciate you for calling this morning and clarifying my instruction. You want to consume half your body weight in water on a daily basis. Your body is composed of cells. Every organ of the body, every system of the body, lymphatic system, nervous system, circulatory system, are all composed of cells. Your cells are 90% water. Dehydration is one of the primary things that leads to a disease process as opposed to a wellness process in the human body. The second most common thing is the state of acidity. So as I said, you want to alkalinize, whether you're doing that by the consumption of alkaline water directly or alkalinized foods. Thankfully, again, we can Google things in the present era. We have access to more knowledge than ever. We're just not always directed properly. You can Google alkaline foods versus acidic foods and guide your nutrition accordingly. These are the preventive steps that are basic and fundamental. In addition to movement, we've got to move more. We've got to do more cardiovascular and strength-building activity. These are the fundamentals of health literacy for our community.
0: All right.
3: Phillip? Thank you, Dr. A. I'm going to do my best to keep away from that soda pop.
1: I love it. Thank you so much for listening and calling in.
0: All right, we're coming up on a break, so let's take the break. We come back. Brother Man 2's got a question for you as well. They're calling from New York City. Family, you too can join this conversation. You got a question about your health, or you know somebody's got a health challenge or a health issue, reach out to our guest, Dr. A. As I mentioned, Dr. A is a traditional doctor, you know, the white suit. She's also a naturopathic doctor as well, so she can provide a holistic response to you as well. So this is a good person to talk to. If you have any health, or you know a person's got health challenges, and again, you don't have to use your real name or real city. You can be anonymous, and we'll take care of you because that's all you got, your health. 800-450-7876. Those are magic numbers to get you in. Four away from the top there. We'll take your phone calls after we check the traffic and weather is next.

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0: And grandizing family, thanks for rolling with us on this Wednesday morning. It's a hump day. I keep mentioning that. It means we're halfway through the work week. After this, it's downhill all the way to the weekend. Our guest is Dr. A. Dr. A is a medical doctor, traditional medical doctor. She's also a naturopathic doctor as well. You've got a health challenge or a question about your health, or you know somebody's got a health challenge, this is a lady you need to speak to. 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That's the question to speak to Dr. A. Mantoux is waiting for us in New York City. He's on line 5. Grand Rising Mantoux, your question for Dr. A.
1: Yes, Grand Rising to all. Hotep Habargani, free the land and free the African mind. Dr. A, thank you for your information. I'd like to know, given the Canada wildfires impact, many of us in different cities across the country are experiencing compromised air in our environment. What is the health literacy protocol to deal with that issue during when the air is compromised and even after the air supposedly clears up? Thank you.
2: Okay. Wonderful, wonderful question. And what I appreciate is that it's situational awareness. And what that means is over the past 2 weeks, we have experienced across the Midwest and the Northeast of this country the consequence of over 800 Canadian fires that are out of control. So the

0: smoke from Canada has caused very dangerous air levels across the Midwest and across the Northeast states, so much so that I issued a health advisory to my mother's school, which has children from 6 weeks old through fifth grade, that the advisory is basically do not go outdoors. When the air condition levels are above 100, that is not safe for most people. So the air levels in the Chicago area went to 200. Again, that's not just unsafe for persons that are high risk, not just unsafe for persons prone to asthma or with comorbidities. It's unsafe for everyone. When the air level is at that level, you can't be outdoors. So even for persons who rely on fans during the summer months, that is unsafe because you're circulating the outdoor air. When the conditions are at that level, the safe thing to do is to be indoors in the air condition and stay indoors. Do not be outdoors except times that you literally have to do something and conduct something outside of your home, and that's it. You do that quickly, and you return to an indoor setting. Other things that you can do include wearing the N95 mask. That will help to filter the smoke in the air from you in taking it. The other things that you can do are, in your own home, use humidifier. I personally have spider plants as well as aloe vera plants throughout my home because they are known to help to purify the air, as well as we all know that plants help in general for human respiration and ventilation. So having plants in your home is a positive move, but especially at times where we have a toxic environment just going outdoors. So having humidifiers, having plants, and there are forms of oxygen therapy, whether it's going to a spa or some persons can do it at home. There are therapies whereby you can either infuse more oxygen into the cells of your body in a barometric chamber or through getting a facial or other forms that are subcutaneous intake of oxygen. And there are many med spas across the country that offer that. So again, at times where the environment has become toxic, these things help your body to detox and they help your body to maintain a state of wellness. Thank you so much for bringing the issue that the nation has faced in the past 2 weeks to this platform on this show.
1: All right. Five after the top of the hour. Let's go to the Midwest. Karen's on line three. Karen's calling from Mencino, Illinois. Karen Grand Rising, you're on with Dr. A.
2: Good morning. Hi. I have been diagnosed with spinal stenosis, and I like to walk for my exercise. And about 15 minutes in walking, both my legs and feet go numb. I have to sit down on the ground until the feelings come back. I just wanted to know, what can I do and what type of doctor to see?
0: Okay, well, first of all, let me thank you for calling and representing the Midwest. I am residing in the Midwest, and so I appreciate that you're calling in with issues that, again, face our community by the millions. Spinal stenosis is a major condition. It's extraordinarily common. There are persons in my family that suffer with this. The treatment focuses on relieving the nerve pressure and managing the pain. So there are many modalities of professional that you can engage. The first professional with spinal stenosis, an orthopedic surgeon, a neurologist, a physical therapist. These are persons that need to be on your medical team. Physical therapy can strengthen your core. So you would be doing exercises to stabilize your spine and improve your posture. Doing those two things is going to largely alleviate the symptom that you're telling me about, which is once I start walking, it's time sensitive. I have a time-sensitive limitation and therefore a distance limitation in my ability to be physically active. That's part of the challenge that you put forth to your physical therapist, to do the very exercises that apply to you personally that will help you to be able to go longer, to go further, and to have less frequency of those symptoms that you're describing. The other things are, there are multiple different interventions that hopefully your doctors have discussed with you. One is certainly over-the-counter. So spinal stenosis is characterized by inflammation, and that is what really triggers the nerve pain. So there are over-the-counter pain relievers, as you know, such as ibuprofen, such as naproxen sodium, and there are also nerve pain medications, such as gabapentin. Okay. Then there are other modalities that can be used for spinal stenosis, such as injections. So some patients require steroid injections that can actually temporarily reduce the nerve swelling. In terms of things that you want to be doing in your basic lifestyle, it sounds like you're already doing a phenomenal job. So congratulations on the fact that, number one, you're diagnosed, which means you keep up with your health, you go for the proper testing, and you're going to doctors to engage being the best you. Secondly, you're doing the work. You're trying to walk. You're trying to maintain an activity level. So you also want to augment your nutrition. You know, with spinal stenosis, again, you're prone to inflammation. So you want to err toward nutrition rich in omega-3 fatty acids. Glucosamine and chondroitin are natural supplements that help the body to reduce inflammation, particularly in the joints, but also useful for spinal stenosis. And then there are creams. They're creams that are over-the-counter that can also alleviate the pain that you're experiencing. So I appreciate you calling this morning. You got the women finally on the caller circuit. We were male-dominated today. So congratulations on your transparency and your courage. And I'm wishing you well on this journey to the maintenance of a chronic condition, but you can always improve your quality of life.
2: Thank you so much.
1: Thank you, Karen. 10 at the top there. Anonymous is online, too. Grand Rising Anonymous, your question for Dr. A.
2: Grand Rising, Dr. A, I appreciate you, and you have covered so many things that apply to me. But I have a question about can you give me some, I'm not claiming anything, but I want to know if there are any symptoms that lead into amyloidosis. I hear about it a lot, and a family member of mine did have it, and I just want to know what you can give me to help me be able to figure out if I have any symptoms to it.
0: Okay.
2: Hello?
0: Can you hear me?
2: Yeah, I can hear you now. I just wasn't sure if I had been cut off.
0: Okay, no, you're not cut off, and I can hear you, and I got your question. But I want to be clear and not vague. So you are having symptoms now that your concern may represent this diagnosis, or you're not having symptoms?
2: I'm not having symptoms. If someone in my family was diagnosed
0: There's a family history.
2: Right.
0: Okay, so let me give you some basic understanding of what is this condition for yourself and for the broader audience. And thank you so much for saying that previous conversation has directly applied to you. That's always the goal that Carl and I and his staff have, is that the conversation, while it may be addressing one caller, it really radiates toward thousands, if not millions, of listeners that have similar concerns and similar diagnoses. Amyloidosis symptoms can vary widely, so that was why I asked that question, depending on the specific organs that are affected. So amyloidosis is a condition of abnormal protein deposits. So the most common warning signs are going to be very vague. Again, severe fatigue, unexplained weight loss, swelling in your legs and your ankles, numbness, pain, and tingling in your hands and your feet. So because the amyloid can deposit in multiple areas of the body, the distinct organ-specific symptoms frequently will develop. So in the heart, you can have shortness of breath, arrhythmia, which is an irregular heartbeat, and swelling or edema. The kidneys, you can have a foamy urine, or you can retain urine, which means your bladder's not releasing the urine. In terms of your nervous system, you can have dizziness or lightheadedness. That's a chronic condition. You can also have either constipation or the extreme of diarrhea. In your soft tissue, you can have bruising and purple patches. So again, it's a very vague overall condition and diagnosis that is multifactorial and can move throughout the entire body, and various organs can be affected by this condition. So there are a lot of different things, obviously, that can mimic the condition. So, you know, this is why the vagueness of the condition makes it such that it's very hard for you or anybody to try to put pieces together just based upon symptoms. You know, my advice would be, yeah, go ahead.
2: My doctors don't seem to know anything about it and what to do about it. So what would you suggest that one do if they have some of these symptoms or think they do not have these symptoms?
0: Okay, got it. Well, a rheumatologist is one person as a specialist that you can ask for a referral to. The second thing is, if you already have a family member that has been diagnosed, then you certainly have access to who treated your family member. And are they in the same geographic region as you? Because if that's the case, then that person is certainly knowledgeable about this specific diagnosis. So with your own doctor not being knowledgeable, that's not uncommon, unfortunately. The reality is, if you're seeing a primary care doctor who has not run into this condition, then absolutely. I'm glad that they were honest and transparent with you in saying, listen, I'm not the go-to person. I'm not knowledgeable about this. I can't direct you in this area. That was a good thing. Then that means it's time for a referral from that physician.
2: Thank you. Yes. I appreciate all that you've told me, and I really will take it to heart and work on finding out more about it. I thank you so much. You're an awesome, awesome specialist. Right. I appreciate you.
0: Thank you so much. Thank you for being a listener of the show and for calling in and sharing with us.
1: All right. Listen, Dr. A, we got to step aside for a few moments. We get back. We got folks in Texas, D.C., Colorado, Delaware. 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So you get both sides. You can reach us at 800-450-7876, and we'll take your phone calls next.

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1: 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Mm-hmm. I don't need to talk to no stranger about, like, what? All my stuff is home.
2: Mm-hmm. One of the things I've been thinking about when we talk about safety is harm. When I talk about accountability and we talk about love, we have to consider we do each other harm.
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0: Rising family, thanks for staying with us on this Wednesday morning with our guest, Dr. A. Dr. A, as I mentioned, is a medical doctor, is also a traditional medical doctor, also a holistic doctor as well. And folks want to reach her, 800-450-7876. And if you've got a health question, again, family, don't be bashful about and be proactive when it comes to your health, because that's all you've got. Ann's calling us from Texas, has a question for Dr. A. Ann's on line 4. Grand Rising, Ann, you're on with Dr. A.
1: Yes, Grand Rising, Dr. A. I really appreciate you coming on and giving information to help us all out. I have two separate questions. I have one question concerning my daughter, where she started having seizures like 2 years ago. And so with her having seizures, so she's been in and out of the hospital a couple times. So she hasn't had a seizure lately in like the last 3 months, and she had a mild one like 3 months ago. But the thing is, they haven't diagnosed her with epilepsy, but they're saying that it's triggered by like emotions or something like this. So I just want to know, is it so she's on medication, but is it something else that she could do or that we could do to figure out what's really going on? Because I don't know whether I needed to get we've been to 3 or 4 different doctors, but nobody can diagnose her with epilepsy. Or I'm just trying to figure out what's the best way to move forward, or should we be doing other things?
2: Well, first of all, thank you for calling from Texas, and welcome to the family. I'm so happy that you are calling as a loving and concerned mother. The question is very vague, so let me try to be directive. Number one, how old is your daughter?
1: She is 32.
2: Okay,
1: so she was a firefighter, and she's an adult woman.
2: Okay.
1: Yes, yeah, she was a firefighter, and she fell off a truck, so we don't know whether it's extending from there, or, you know what I mean, from her hitting her head.
2: Okay, so she never had seizure disorder until that happened to her.
1: Correct.
2: Okay, well, that's extremely important. I'm glad that I asked that question. Seizure after a traumatic brain injury can happen because there are abnormal electrical signals that are firing in her brain. So they can occur as early as weeks to months after the trauma. So that's considered a late or a post-traumatic epilepsy. And some of the symptoms are uncontrollable shaking, staring spells, confusion, or even feeling strange sensations. So seizures can happen to up to 10% of all patients who've had a traumatic brain injury. So it's not a rare phenomenon. Unfortunately, I know personally that medical care in Texas can be challenging.
1: Yes.
2: And you may need to leave the state in order to get the best care for her. Some of the places that are extraordinary in terms of dealing with traumatic brain injury and the consequences after a traumatic brain injury. Number one would be from Texas, you can access Los Angeles. So phenomenal facilities in Los Angeles. Number two is from Texas, if you can access in any way or have family in Ohio, Cleveland Clinic, Mayo Clinic. Those are my top three suggestions for your daughter, because it's not rocket science, but they've got to come from the lens of evaluating her as a first responder that experienced trauma, and subsequent to that trauma, something that never previously occurred and never was a part of her history is now a part of her life. And we don't want to delay appropriate diagnosis and management and then this worsen. She's in her 30s. That means in 10 years, she'll be perimenopausal. And that hormonal neurochemical change can worsen what already is going on. So we need this addressed right now. And what I would do is, you know, do your homework on the internet and really find doctors that are known for dealing with traumatic brain injury and the consequences thereafter, specifically post-traumatic epilepsy. So that's the answer to your first question, and I'm so glad that you called to represent your daughter, who has been a first responder to other people.
3: Yes, ma'am. Let me ask a quick question before I ask my second question. So I have family in Maryland, so would Maryland be a good place for that too?
2: Oh, yeah. Maryland's got Johns Hopkins. So, yes, absolutely. I'm glad that you quickly did the math in your head of where is your family, where are you connected. That's the way we need to think as Black and brown people in this country. We have connections to other people. We have family. We have other networks. And when we're talking about very serious level medical issues, we've got to tap into that. And quickly. So kudos to you for doing that. Yes, you can access your Maryland family to get your daughter the care she needs.
3: All right. And the second question is for myself. So they said that I have, immune deficiency disease. Autoimmune deficiency disease. So they've been, the doctor I've seen has been prescribing me medication, but I have heart disease, and the medicine actually it scares me. Like I've asked the doctor because I have heart disease and taking the medication because I don't want anything to affect my heart and trying to fix this immune deficiency disease. So I asked the doctor, did I have parasites? You know, but she told me that she couldn't tell me whether I had parasites. I would have to go to a different doctor to figure that out. But in saying all that, do you recommend that I would take the medicine?
2: I think that first of all, you're the type of patient that I love because you're so actively engaged in your own well-being. I mean,
3: yes,
2: you get a gold star. Most people are not nearly as engaged, inquisitive, and just fully on top of all the issues that are pertaining to their health. You're really doing an excellent job. Now, the answer to your question is complicated. This is why. When you say heart disease, like I said earlier in the show, we're talking about the number one killer in this country. At the same time, you're talking about your immune system. So these two things are vital, sis, meaning without a heart, we can do nothing. We're not alive. We don't have a pulse. Without an immune system, like you said, you're attacked by everything, parasite, virus, bacteria, et cetera. So on the one hand, it is essential for a doctor, particularly an infectious disease specialist, to manage your care in terms of having an insufficient immune system. You know, you are vulnerable to everything. The cryptosporosis that's been going around the country on the lettuce, thanks to this multi-billion dollar company that managed to contaminate our lettuce. You're at risk from that. You're at risk from average people. So number one, you should wear a mask most places. Number two, your hand washing, essential, very essential. You have the right to a nutritionist just because your immune system is not working adequately. A nutritionist will help you based upon your weight, your lifestyle, and your medications to devise the best caloric intake, the best high potent nutrition, getting micronutrients into your body. So when it comes to heart health, you, of course, don't want to take something for your immune system that literally is toxic to your heart. That is a very in-depth discussion with a cardiologist to say, listen, cardiologist, this is my heart condition. I want you to monitor it closely while I'm on this medication. If there's any okay. sign of worsening, then I want to stop the medication. You have to be really closely watched, like you're the President Obama, okay? You deserve the VIP care. And with them watching you closely, they can monitor your ejection fraction so that your heart does not deteriorate on the medication without you knowing.
4: Yes, ma'am. I did speak with my cardiologist, and he told me that this, you know, to take the medicine. I was fearful of taking the medicine because it gives you diarrhea. It does so much to you. So what I started doing was just fasting, eating one time a day, and trying to clean out my gut, try to help my own self with
2: this. And that's back to what I already said to you, and then you're proving who you are, who I already knew you to be, meaning you're doing everything that you as a human being can do. So, yes, that's a smart thing, because guess what? Gut health is essential to immune health. So you got it. You're on top of it. Now, are you doing it properly? I mentioned, and again, it's a more extensive conversation than we have time on the air. You can certainly feel free to text 202-703. Yeah, you got, okay, but also micronutrients. These are the things that a nutritionist can guide you week by week, month by month, based upon all your parameters, all your medical issues, your medical records, and your weight and your physical status, guide you weekly. What are the probiotics? What are the micronutrients that your gut health is optimized by? You are nailing it. That's exactly what you want to focus on. But again, that's a complicated riddle. So, you know, you can certainly go to health food stores to buy various probiotics, but you're not the average Joe. You're not at all the average person. You have special issues left and right. So you need a tailor-made nutritional plan and tailor-made micronutrients that you're feeding your gut health. But you're definitely on the right road.
4: Yes, ma'am. Right. Thank you so much, Dr. A, and thank you, Mr. Carl Nelson, for coming on board and helping all of us out. And may you all have a blessed year.
0: All righty. Thanks,
2: and you do the same.
0: 28 away from the top of the hour with Dr. A.
4: I will be texting you, Dr. A. I will be texting you.
2: Okay. I'll look forward.
0: Dr. A, yes, got a tweet question for you. Twitter says, I've been checking the UV index. The average UV index has been 8 or above for every major U.S. city for the past week. Why is no one discussing UV index when anything above 2.9 UV index is generally unsafe? And the person adds, meanwhile, Texas does not even require employers to provide water breaks for employees working outside in the heat.
2: Well, let me firstly say thank you, Texter, for engaging this conversation and getting back to what we discussed earlier, which is our environment. One of the things that we know has increased the incidence of cancer across the board in the United States is environmental poor health, the poor quality of our air health and air pollution. So UV and its radiation can cause both short-term damage, like a sunburn, as well as, more importantly, long-term consequences, such as skin cancer, premature aging, and eye damage. The UV index is indicating the strength of the sun's rays on a 1 to 11 plus scale. So the higher number means a quicker burn and greater risk of DNA damage to your cells. So the extent of UV harm depends directly on the index value. So as the texter has mentioned, a low index is 0 to 2. That's associated with minimal damage from the sun's UV rays to the average person. Moderate is a UV index of 3 to 5. That's associated with a low risk of harm to unprotected skin, and that harm can begin after about 30 to 45 minutes. So as opposed to the minimal damage and minimal danger recommendation under 2, 3 to 5, there is a time-sensitive danger. By the time we're at 6 to 7, this is a high risk. Unprotected skin may burn within 15 to 25 minutes. By the time we're at 8 to 10, this is very high risk. There's a very high risk of burn within just 10 minutes. And above 11, the skin can burn in less than 10 minutes. What does all of this mean? We know already that black and brown people, the melanin does not protect us from cancer. It actually shifts our absorption of vitamin D from the sun rays, such that we are absorbing less over time. So we have to wear sunscreen. That's the first thing. We cannot think that because we're melanated, we do not need the protection of sunscreen. We do. We also need to be mindful. What is the UV index? And know it week to week, day to day, just like you know the weather, just like you know if it's going to rain. And protect yourself accordingly, both with your clothing, as well as with sunscreen, as well as with how long you're exposing yourself outside and during what hours. We've got to be mindful. Bob Marley died of skin cancer, so it does happen to us.
0: All right, hold that thought right there, Doctor. Here, we got to step aside and take our last break, and we still got some folks want to talk to you. 23 minutes away from the top of the hour, family, with a guest. She's a medical doctor. She's also a naturopathic doctor. Her name is Dr. A. That's the name she goes by. You got a question, an issue, a health question, reach out to us at 800-450-7876, and we'll take your phone calls next.

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0: Grand Rising family, thanks for staying with us on this Wednesday morning with our guest, the Dr. A. As I mentioned, she's a medical doctor and a holistic doctor. We've got a bunch of folks still want to talk to her, so let's go to the phones. Let's go to James. James is joining us from D.C. He's on line 6. Grand Rising, James, you're on with Dr. A.
1: Yeah, good morning. I got a question. My wife has a lot of protein in her blood, and her doctor, the primary care doctors, they don't seem to be concerned about it, but we are because we don't know if this is a sign that she may have cancer.
2: Okay. Be more specific. Be more specific for me. When you say protein in her blood, what blood test did she have that's alarming to your family?
1: Just the ones like when you go in and they do the blood work. You know, when you go in, they do a blood work to see what's going on. And that's the only thing that I know.
2: Okay. Well, what I'm going to advise you to do is to text me offline, because that's very general. And I love the fact that you are a loving husband. I love the fact that you are seeking answers based on your intuition about your soulmate. And that's to be taken seriously. But I need much more specific information. There's so many different blood tests based upon age that are basic routine for an annual visit. So I would need you to reference, and we can do it offline, reference her records, because something is giving you an instinct to seek further diagnosis. And I don't want to dismiss that. But I need you to give me some specifics from the blood test that she had done and what your concerns, so I can address specific things and, you know, feed your intuition. What is real based? What does it come from? What direction can you go in? So those are the things I'd like to provide you, but we need more information. And definitely, I want you to go further and make sure that you're comfortable with the health care your wife is getting.
1: Okay. Right. Okay, well, thank you.
2: Do you have my information?
1: I'm writing.
2: Okay.
1: Right now, so I'm not able to write it down. But I think this show come on again later, and I should be able to go back and get that information.
2: Okay, perfect, perfect, perfect. And then we can move forward. I love that. Okay, wonderful.
1: Okay, right. Thank you so much. James. Have a good day.
0: 14 away from the time.
2: We'll talk soon.
0: Let's go to Colorado. Derek's in Colorado. He's on line 5. Derek, your question for Dr. A.
3: Yeah, are you able to hear me well, Carl?
0: Yeah, we can hear you.
2: Yes, we can hear you, Doug.
3: Okay. I got three questions. I'll make them real quick. The first one is I'll eat some fruit and frozen fruit and also fresh fruit, but also eat ice cream. I've been told the fruit, when you eat fruit, it the fiber or something like that, it minimizes the your glucose levels and everything else like that. That's the first one. I don't know if that's true or not. The second one would be sometimes I get foam in my urine. Somebody says that's a lot of protein. And I don't know if that's true or not. And the last one is that dealing with, you talked about sunscreen. What kind of level, if you're a black person, what kind of level of sunscreen should it be? 30 to 50 or higher,
2: that's
3: something
2: correct.
3: Like that?
2: Bingo,
3: or,
2: bingo, or bingo. So you answered your own last question. 30 to 50 is the range that you would want to put on as protection prior to going outdoors. And that's even when it's cloudy, you can still have the penetration of harmful UV rays. So that's a wonderful, wonderful question. The second question you had about urine, you're correct again. The frothy urine is concerning, and there's an easy way to investigate that. Your primary care doctor can take a sample, either that you bring in or that you do right there on the spot or in a laboratory. Either way, it goes to the laboratory as a urinalysis and culture. So the urinalysis is not just looking for infection. It actually looks for and detects protein and blood that are in the urine, in addition to looking for bacteria or infection. So when you go for that basic urinalysis and culture, then you may require a follow-up 24-hour urine collection, and your doctor or the laboratory can give you the supplies so that you can do that, and then you return that to the lab. A 24-hour collection gives a much more comprehensive understanding of your kidney functioning. But start with the basics, because it's possible that it's something innocent that's causing the frothy or foamy-looking urine, and it's not the presence of protein. But you want to investigate that. The third thing regarding eating fruit before you have ice cream, fruit does not actually lower your blood sugar. However, fresh fruit can cause a slower, more gradual rise in your glucose when you're eating something. So compared to processed sweets like the ice cream, having something like whole fresh fruit causes in your body a more stable metabolism, okay? So instead of having a spike in your blood sugar, the fresh fruit causes a slow and gradual rise. But fruit is sugar, so it's glucose. So to have that plus the ice cream, that's not recommended. You want to eat whole fruits instead of drinking juices, because juice removes the fiber. So the whole fruit, whether it's frozen or fresh, that's a very good habit that you're doing. Continue that. You also want to make choice for low glycemic options in your fruit. So that would be your berries, blackberries, strawberries, etc., your apples, your grapefruit. They have a lower impact on your glucose levels. You also want to pair fruits with a protein or a healthy fat as opposed to the ice cream or more sugar. So eating fruit alongside with some nuts or some yogurt, that will stabilize your digestion and also stabilize your blood sugar. Thank you so much for calling with poignant questions.
3: Thank you.
0: All right. Thank you, Derek. 10 away from the top. James is in Delaware on line 3. James, your question for Dr. A.
4: Good morning. I just found out this information yesterday. I have a family member, possibly they were talking to someone else about amputation. They're having their leg amputated. I don't know any. That's all I know. But I wanted to know, is there any way that can be reversed? Like anything that could be done to potentially save this person's leg?
2: Thank you for calling. And I appreciate that loving family members are game changers when we're dealing with catastrophic news. So I can only imagine how devastated the individual that's facing this is. I've lost my father in 2015, and prior to me losing him, he was doubly amputated. So I, as a daughter, as well as a healer, can relate to this is catastrophic news for the entire family. To know whether or not amputation is preventable, we have to understand what caused this. Why have we reached this level of severity? Is it diabetes? That's a very common cause that will lead to the need for amputation. Is
4: it
2: peripheral vascular? It's not.
4: No, it's not diabetes. I know this person had blood clots in the past.
2: Okay, so that's what I was about to say. Peripheral vascular disease, and the phenomenon of thrombotic disease, meaning the formation of clots. Number one, you try to medically prevent that. You try mechanically to prevent that with the use of filters. So patients who have any form of thrombotic disease or peripheral vascular disease are placed on a number of pharmacologic products that try to prevent the clot formation in their body and try to maintain a healthy circulation. So it's only after healthy circulation cannot be maintained, the tissue is dying, and there's a risk to the person's life. That is when amputation is a worthwhile consideration. It's a life-sparing salvage surgery, because whatever is taking place can move from the limb throughout the body. So the family really needs to very clearly understand, where is this patient in terms of their thrombotic disease? What have the doctors been trying? How did it fail? And what is now facing them? What is their risk for a systemic disease, if not death, that mandates?
0: Oh, hopefully I'm a lost Dr. A. It sounded like a phone dropped there, Kevin. Can you check for us, Kevin? Is Dr. A still with us?
5: No.
0: Dr. A, still there? 6 minutes away from the top of the hour. Seems like we've lost Dr. A. Well, Kevin, can you put Dr. A's mom on the line? She's on line two.
2: Hi, I got disconnected.
0: Oh, okay. Well, hold on, because we're just about out of time, but I want to put your mom on the line. She's joining us. Dr. Benita Thompson, Grand Rising. You're on with your phenomenal daughter.
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0: We're going to hold it there because we're running out of time. 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
0: All right. If you didn't get that number, check with Kevin. He has the number for you. Family, thank you. I apologize to all the folks who couldn't get in. As usual, there's a whole bunch of folks trying to get to you, Dr. A. But thank you for the knowledge that you left with us this morning.
2: Always, always, my brother.
0: All right, that's Dr. A. Family, that's it for the day. Class is dismissed. Thank you for joining me this morning. Stay strong, stay positive. Please stay healthy. We'll see you tomorrow morning, 6 o'clock, right here in Baltimore, on 1010 WOLD and 1450 WOLD.

0: 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I'm Rock T.
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4: Unlike other health concerns, mental illness is not always easy to see. 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

0: Grand Rising family, thanks for staying with us on this Wednesday morning with our guest, Dr. A. Dr. A, as I mentioned, is a medical doctor, is also a traditional medical doctor, also a holistic doctor as well. And folks want to reach her, 800-450-7876. And if you've got a health question, again, family, don't be bashful about and take it, and be proactive when it comes to your health, because that's all you've got. Ann's calling us from Texas, has a question for Dr. A. Ann's on line 4. Grand Rising, Ann, you're on with Dr. A.
1: Yes, Grand Rising, Dr. A. I really appreciate you coming on and giving information to help us all out. I have two separate questions. I have one question concerning my daughter, where she started having seizures like 2 years ago, and so they had, and with her having seizures, so she's been in and out of the hospital a couple times. So she hasn't had a seizure lately in like the last 3 months, and she had a mild one like 3 months ago. But the thing is, they haven't diagnosed her with epilepsy, but they're saying that it's triggered by I think it's triggered by like emotions or something like this. So I just want to know, is it so she's on medication, but is it something else that she could do or that we could do to figure out what's really going on? Because I don't know whether I needed to get we've been to 3 or 4 different doctors, but nobody can diagnose her with epilepsy, or I'm just trying to figure out what's the best way to move forward, or should we be doing other things?
2: Well, first of all, thank you for calling from Texas, and welcome to the family. I'm so happy that you are calling as a loving and concerned mother. The question is very vague, so let me try to be directive. Number one, how old is your daughter?
1: She is 32.
2: Okay, so
1: she was a firefighter,
2: and she's an adult woman. Okay.
1: Yes, yeah, she was a firefighter, okay, and she fell off the truck, so we don't know whether it's extending from there, or, you know what I mean, from her hitting her head.
2: Okay, so she never had seizure disorder until that happened to her.
1: Correct.
2: Okay, well, that's extremely important. I'm glad that I asked that question. Seizure after a traumatic brain injury can happen because there are abnormal electrical signals that are firing in her brain. So they can occur as early as weeks to months after the trauma. So that's considered a late or a post-traumatic epilepsy. And some of the symptoms are uncontrollable shaking, staring spells, confusion, or even feeling strange sensations. So seizures can happen to up to 10% of all patients who've had a traumatic brain injury. So it's not a rare phenomenon. Unfortunately, I know personally that medical care in Texas can be challenging.
1: Yes.
2: And you may need to you may need to leave the state in order to get the best care for her. Some of the places that are extraordinary in terms of dealing with traumatic brain injury and the consequences after a traumatic brain injury. Number one would be from Texas, you can access Los Angeles. So phenomenal facilities in Los Angeles. Number two is from Texas, if you can access in any way or have family in Ohio, Cleveland Clinic, Mayo Clinic. Those are my top three suggestions for your daughter, because
1: Do they have anything in Maryland?
2: It's not rocket science, but they've got.

0: to come from the lens of evaluating her as a first.
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2: The views and opinions expressed in this program are those of the hosts and guests and do not necessarily reflect the views of Urban One Incorporated, Radio One, or any of its subsidiary companies.
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0: Grand Rising family, and thanks for making us part of your morning ritual again. Later, author, scholar, and University of Houston Africana history professor, Dr. Gerald Horn will check into our classroom. Now, as usual, as you know, those who've heard Dr. Horn before, he covers a lot of ground. Issues including the future of the EU, South Africa's xenophobia problem, the ongoing conflict in Iran, threats against Mali, South American countries tilting to the right, and also a new State Department report on Cuba. Dr. Horn will also share highlights from his new book about slavery. But before Dr. Horn, author Angela Dodson will preview her book, We've Been Here Before, How Rebellion and Activism Have Always Sustained America. But to start us off, we're going to speak with D.C. activist Dyrell Muhammad. He's standing by, but first we got to get Kevin to reopen these classroom doors on this Thursday morning. Grand Rising, Kevin.
1: Grand Rising indeed, Carl Nelson, my man, my man. It's interesting weather that we're having today. I don't know if it's going to rain or if it's going to be hot or if it's going to be hot and then rain. But either way, it's another day that we're here on the 23rd of July. How you feeling?
0: I'm still learning, Kevin. I'm still learning. Like I said, I know I'm going to hold a lot today. You know, family, we got a great lineup for you this morning. Yeah, I'm still learning, man.
1: Well, yeah, that's called primary consciousness. Instead of the conditioning, you are, you know, you're locked in on everything that you are, you know, that you feel, that you see, and you sort of make a note of it, consciousness opposed to conditioning. So in spite of the things that may happen technologically or technically, either way, you're here. So that's what we do. We learn
0: right,
1: together.
0: We made it.
1: We made it. Yes, sir.
0: Yep.
1: And just real quick, a quick note, since all of my headlines are down, I just wanted to talk about another exciting thing that our president wants to do. It's called Freedom 250 Grand Prix. Have you heard of that?
0: No, I have not.
1: Well,
0: what is he doing now? This is another vanity project?
1: Well, this is the Reader's Digest version, but yeah, the president wants to have the Grand Prix racing cars, you know, fast cars, going down Pennsylvania Avenue, 7th Street, and I forgot the rest of the route. And it's, you know, because a lot of people in America love that, you know, race car, Indianapolis 500 kind of stuff. And so he's bringing that up as a part of the, you know, 250th year of America's birth. And it's called Freedom
0: wow.
1: 250. Yes.
0: I wonder where the pit stop is going to be. You think it'll make the White House at the pit stop?
1: Oh, I doubt yeah. that. I think that, you know, in my humble opinion, I think that that would be a security risk anyway, you know, to try and make it near the White House. But you know, you can't put anything past what the president thinks about things like that. He might want to. But the reason that it's even relevant now is because today is when they start fixing the streets. See, before the streets
0: could. Is this scheduled for next month or later this month?
1: It's scheduled for August 21st through 23rd that I recall.
0: Okay.
1: So they're beginning to repair the streets. You know how you could drive down D.C. and practically, you know, take out your oil pan. Well, now they're going to fix all of that so that the cars can run smoothly. And then they're also going to be some blockages, you know, like fences being put up to avoid, I guess.
0: Let me ask you this. Is this the pretense of the 250th anniversary of the country, birthday, I guess, or is it he wants to see a Grand Prix of Formula One, Indy 500, whatever kind of style of race cars running through D.C., but he'd rather see them at his house or the people's house
1: yeah.
0: rather than go to one in one of the major cities or around the country where they have these races all the time?
1: Chances are, in my humble opinion, yeah, he wants to see it in Main Street like they do in Monaco. The Grand Prix runs through the streets of Monaco. So he's trying to, you know, and he goes to these different places around the world and comes home and says, I want to do it in America.
0: We have those races here. You know, we have one in Long Beach, California, Long Beach Grand Prix, and that's what I've been doing for decades.
1: But isn't that a track?
0: Miami just got one. Yeah, they do it all over the country.
1: But aren't they tracks? I'm talking about their tracks.
0: These are on the streets.
1: They are
0: on actual streets.
1: Okay. Then DC's turn, then, I suppose.
0: Yeah, DC's turn.
1: And that's all I've got right now, Carl.
0: Let me share this with you, then. There's somebody else we have, Kevin. Our founder is going to join us tomorrow on a Friday.
1: All right. Yeah.
0: I thought I'd let you know. She's going to be here. And she wants to hear from the family. So, you know, tomorrow, part of our Open Phone Friday, Ms. Hughes is going to stop by. And she wants to hear from you, family, wants to hear your thoughts. You know, she's just been awarded the keys to the city of Washington, D.C. But more importantly, because this is where it all started for her on this particular program. So she wants to, you know, I guess take the pulse of the district residents and beyond of how they feel today, just like she did when she was on the air back with you back in the day.
1: Yeah, the Kathy Hughes Morning Show. Yeah, that's right.
0: You get a chance. That's what we're going to do tomorrow.
1: Yeah, you get a chance to be a part of that.
0: Open Phone Friday.
1: Yeah, so the lines are going to be packed, so make sure you call in early for that.
0: Right, and it's specified to Kevin if you want to speak to Ms. Hughes. And, you know, he'll just keep you on hold so you get a chance to talk to her. But she wants to speak to the people.
1: Right on.
0: All right, let's move on, Kevin. At the top now.
1: Thank you, Carl.
0: Brother Dyrell Muhammad is joining us. Assalamu alaikum, Brother Dyrell. Welcome back to the
2: program. Dear brother. How you doing, family?
0: And let me just tell the folks who haven't heard Brother Dyrell before. Brother Dyrell he's been on a crusade now for years now, trying to clean up Washington, D.C. Started with the school system, it's run by the crime. He's been on the track to stop the crime and try to figure out why, especially amongst our young people. Because as I mentioned, he started with the schools in the district, and now he's moved on, and he's also now moved into other cities as well. So, Brother Dyrell, give us an update on what's been going on.
2: Okay, first and foremost, I'd like to thank Kathy Hughes and Radio One and yourself for giving me the support to explain to our people all over the world what's really going on in Washington, D.C. I was blessed to meet her and thank her myself publicly at Sycamore Oaks for the work that she has done for over 50 years in the liberation struggle for our people. She has put her time, her money, her sacrifice. And that kind of example is what we need today, Brother Carl, and going right into the question that you asked me, man, it's so dark and dire in our city. But politically, I heard you talk about Donald Trump. And I always like to, if nothing else, keep us focused on the things that's necessary. Because no doubt about it, he's distracting us from the money that he's, I'm saying he's stealing with this crypto and all the other stuff that's going on. Before it's all over with, that man don't care nothing about nothing. He's going to make sure his family, even when he's not here, his family is taken care of. But Saturday, we had Malcolm X Park again for another Stop the Killing event. Of course, we gotten stronger in Washington, D.C. in terms of making sure that we can make our community a decent and safe place to live. And I'm excited because at the end of the day, as the Holy Quran teaches us in chapter 13, verse 11, God say he changes not a condition of his people till they change it themselves. So fortunately, is it a condition that's causing us to get together in unity and say, okay, what can we do to stop the gun violence and killing all over America in our particular city? See, so, you know, I was blessed to meet the brother from Busboy & Co-Ed, Mr. Andy Salah. I know all of the mental health CEOs in Washington, D.C., and I had a conversation with them because all of them are millionaires. And the thing for me, I always like to speak straight words with them because at the end of the day, there's a mental health crisis amongst our people. And Carl, I like to go into a holistic approach when it comes down to, because it's not easy to deal with what's going on with our people. We have a lot of learned people in profession that's professionals that know what they know. But if we don't connect to the problem, it's going to continue to metastasize.
0: And that's an excellent point that you made, Brother Dyrell, at 9 after the top of the hour. But do these mental health folks, do they understand that they can get involved in this how would you describe this? A crime problem, this issue, especially with our young people? I'm not talking about the adults now, the hardcore cats. We're just dealing with some, especially our youngsters. And this is the summertime, and you know, some people say the issue is jobs. They don't have enough jobs, don't have enough rec centers. And then they talk about daddy's not being in the home. How do you see it? Is it all of the above, or one or two, or one's more pronounced than the other? How do you see these problems, Brother Dyrell?
2: Well, first and foremost, we have to deal with the home, because if we don't catch it and correct this thing in the home, then the community going to suffer as the community is suffering now. Our young people are functioning on an animalistic stage of development. And as an ethologist, he studies the why and the how of animal instincts. And you know, Carl, being an alert brother, that an animal understands pain. An animal does not understand reason. Our young people don't see tomorrow. They don't see no future. So I'm going on Fox 5 at 7:15 in the morning. They probably give me 4 or 5 minutes. This thing with CMU is growing so dramatically that this is the second time that I've been, and they're inviting me on Fox 5 to explain to the broader audience what's really going on in Washington, D.C., because I explain once again, there's a mental health crisis, and traumatized people. Just last week, a 13-year-old little boy got killed. Right. And all I keep hearing is, okay, my babies, but what are you doing? Not only what are you doing, what are you supporting? Because the ones that are doing the work has to be supported. And I'm grateful for you, Carl, because some of your listeners have gotten in contact with me. I have visited a few of them in the D.C. metropolitan area. I sit and talk. They ask me questions. They have supported, even financially. And they're getting their friends to join on to what we're doing, because it's one person cannot do this. And this is why I say a holistic approach. All of us got to get involved. We cannot sit back and watch this happening to our community. It's eroding right before our eyes, and all we can do is sit back and talk. But there's something that all of us can do. So when I talk to those mental health CEOs, I ask them, who is your outreach team? Because you can't keep having these CSWs, community support workers, just writing notes, getting paid. And I'm watching our people die of fentanyl, opioids, weed laced with any with all kind of drugs, Percocets. When I get off this show, I'm back in the street. That's why I be so passionate, Carl, because I'm dealing with the death of our people on that level. But when you ask the question about our young people is filled up with drugs, brother. And when they legalize that...
0: Well, let me ask you this, though, Brother Dyrell. Folks are listening to us right now. We are probably of a certain age. The youngsters are still asleep, you know, and they're not going to listen to any kind of conversation. They want to hear music anyway, so let's be real about that. So what is the issue? If you talk to them directly, why do they do the things they do? Do they explain? Are they frustrated? Are they angry? Why?
2: Well, they have no hope at all. They don't see nobody, first of all, caring for them, whether it's from the home, from the community. So they are getting together. Once again, this phone is dangerous. This phone is addictive. It gets on these telephones, and they know how to communicate with one another. You might not hear what they hear, but they know how to communicate with one another. So when the thing that was going on down the Navy Yard, that's going on all over the city in little pockets. So they know how to communicate. They rely on one another. And this is why in the early 80s, the Honorable Minister Louis Farrakhan went around the country talking about stop the killing. But he had men-only meetings. See? That's why I mentioned the Honorable Minister Louis Farrakhan and the solution to some of these problems, because it has metastasized from the 80s. Men have to step up. First of all, get in the community and govern your own community. This is what CMU is doing. This is why we asking for certain funding at this time, because we've been had programs, but the people need to be deprogrammed to get with a program. Now, one of the things I'm going to ask this new mayor is after September, they get back in school, have a 2 or 3 hour after a school program that guarantee them a job. You're right, Carl, there's nothing for them to do. After school is over, they hanging out. And this is the thing for me, they passing the money around. That's why I use the word financial mercenaries. You're passing the money around to your people. But what about the younger community that you see tearing up this city because no one is exempt from this gun violence and killing? I just woke up this morning and looked on Facebook. A woman was just robbed early this morning or last night. This going to continue to go on until we provide some kind of medicine for the sickness amongst our young people. One of the things that we can do is provide jobs for them, guarantee them a job. So that's what's going on in Washington, D.C. We got all of these programs, and the job that you have, you're getting them $18 in the 21st century. What are you going to do with $18 an hour? And you taking all the money off the top.
0: Right. Let me jump in here for a second, though, Brother Dyrell. It's 16 minutes at the top there. Family just waking up. Brother Dyrell Muhammad is our guest this morning. He's been on a crusade trying to curtail the crime rate amongst our young people, especially in Washington, D.C. He's now taking it across the country. But I'm sure you recall back, I think it was back in the 60s, late 60s or 70s, they had a program called Scared Straight on TV.
2: Yeah.
0: And they took these young folks, young children, well, youngsters who were heading down the wrong path and took them to prisons and jails and had them speak with inmates and, you know, hopefully scare them straight. Is that kind of program that's needed today?
2: No, sir. Young people don't care nothing about no scared straight, brother. I'm going to tell you why. When I say they're addicted to jail, some of these young people, actually 90% of these young people, never been incarcerated. The crime that they are committing are all over the country. The system is giving them 30 and 40 years, 16, 17, and 18 years of age. And it's being glorified going to jail in a realization of doing 30, 40, and 50 years hit them when they are in jail. And this is why we got to try to cut it off, and I use the terminology, they are addicted to going to jail because it's celebrated, not going through school, getting the degree, and getting a nice job, going to jail. Because a lot of us out here in society is celebrated. You have the rappers moving this stuff through the music. You got certain entertainers. You got certain actors. And so you a bad man, you a big man if you're able to go to jail and come out. And this is why if I ever get a chance to see them brothers like Rick Ross and Vic Meech and all them, they're doing more damage to our community than the drug thing. Because you act like you're making it all right for life to be destroyed at that age.
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0: And Grand Rising family, thanks for waking up with us on this Thursday morning. Our guest is DC activist Darrell Muhammad. Those of you who've heard him before, he's been on. He's been trying to fight the crime rate in Washington, D.C., starting with our youngsters. And before we left, my question I posed to him about, you know, the causes of the violence, because these are our children. It's our problem. These are ones who, you know, some people are scared of them, but they're still our children. So the other folks really don't care. So this is a problem we have to solve. This is why Darrell's out in front of trying to head this off and meeting with people and trying to get help to stop the crime problem in D.C. So, Brother Darrell, I'll let you finish your thought.
1: Well, like I said, you know, this is a dire situation. And when you see it, there's a new terminology that our young people are using. It's called wake and bake, Brother Carl. Wake and bake, meaning once they wake up, they start baking their minds with things like lace weed with fentanyl and Percocets and Oxycontins. And the reality for them is so painful that they don't want to deal with it. So what they're doing is they're becoming desensitized with these drugs, these painkillers. Painkillers. Pain. Our young people is in a lot of pain.
0: Well, hold up right there, Brother Darrell. So where do they get the drugs from?
1: Well, at the end of the day,
0: sounds like a silly question, but where are they getting the drugs from? Who's supplying them?
1: It's not a silly question, brother. These pharmaceutical drugs.
0: That's why I asked. You know, it's not like we understand. If weed, we know, you know, the weed seller on the corner, but, you know, these are pharmaceutical drugs you mentioned. So where are they getting them from?
1: There's no doubt about it. There's a conspiracy. When we're talking about the conspiracy, the conspire. In our community, a brother like myself, I know exactly what the problem is, because they're not, these young people cannot even go in those pharmaceuticals and sign off for no drugs. That means somebody is going and signing off and make sure that they are getting them. I'm going to leave it at that for right now, but I'll call you later. The question for me is, for every problem, there's a solution. And one of the solutions to the problem is getting to the etymology of why they are in so much pain, that they are taking these hard painkillers and going out on fentanyl. So they're going out. That fentanyl is on the weed now. So they're just not smoking the weed, fentanyl on it, and they're going all the way out, brother. So why are they in pain? They don't see no one caring for them. Coming out of the home, no one cares for them. And the church is empty. The mosque is empty. No one is caring for them in the community. So they are left on their own to survive. That's the problem. And this is why I call, you always hear me say, get out in the community. It's like a doctor trying to prescribe a prescription for a patient that they have never seen. You can't prescribe a prescription for these young people and you never diagnosed them. The first thing you do when you go to the hospital, they take your blood pressure. That's the first thing they do. You can't take the pressure of these brothers and sisters and these young people if you don't go amongst them. But I always say, a lot of us don't think that they can be saved because we ain't saved. A lot of us don't think that they can be redeemed because we ain't redeemers. And a lot of us have never been delivered, because if you've been delivered, then you know how to deliver. So this is why we're gaining so much momentum, because at the end of the day, not only are we speaking to the issue, but we're out there facing death every day and night. Once again, Trump people having a field day. They coon hunting in Washington, D.C., brother. I'm going to say it again.
0: Let me jump in here at 24 after the top there, Brother Darrell. How do they view you? When they see you coming, are they happy to see you? Or they go, oh, okay, here comes Brother Darrell Muhammad talking that stuff about, you know, peace and, you know, not fighting and all that stuff. Are they willing to have discussions with you, willing to talk to you? And if they do, are they willing to change?
1: Oh, ain't no doubt about that. I wouldn't be myself and those that's with us as willing to be to do the things that we're doing. Call every time you go in the community, they got them big guns with them. They got assault rifles, brother. They don't have regular guns. This is why MPD, Trump people, and the rest of them cannot do nothing with these young people. They on the outskirts, on avenues and stuff like that. They're not going up in them hoods because they're not coming out of there. See, Trump can play the game because this is a political shenanigans he's playing, because he's going to November talk about he's the law and order president. We've seen that before. That's why I don't care anything about them politics. He's going to try to take the election results and say that they cheated him out of that he could stay in power This is why I don't have too much confidence in that, because if you're not going to match that energy with that man, see, you got to come with power, and the power that we have is unity, but we will not unify, because at the end of the day, this money is a god. This dollar is a god for us in America. And all of us had to deal with it. Was it the Muslim Muhammad? Well, now the Honorable Minister Louis Farrakhan, whether it was Malcolm X, Marcus Garvey, that dollar is the root. Money is the root. It ain't the money. It's the love of the damn money. And that's why I refuse to take some of it right now. There's two federal investigations going on. One got Merrill Bowser got an investigation going on, as well as the federal government. There's no more money coming in terms of credible messages and valid interrupters because of the mismanagement of that money. That's why I wouldn't take it, Carl. I got to keep us out of that kind of stuff like that to continue to do this work. So the community has been funding and financing. So going more in depth to, I'm doing all, and we doing all that we can to help our young people. This is why I use the terminology, traumatize people. Of course, I'm accepted in there because I'm coming with some kind of substance. Okay, come on, come and talk to me. What's going on? And I'm taking them to mental health agencies. I'm taking them, and we are taking them, Carl, not asking for nothing. We don't get a dime. Come on, something is wrong. And take them to qualified mental health agency. And from that mental health agency, they are given a case manager to work their way through it. And what you hear is the problem in the home. You see? And what I have understood in the last month, Carl, check this out, my brother. These young people is coming from the 1980s and early 90s, meaning their mothers and father, particularly the mother, was crack addicts. They was on drugs. So this is what they produce. Hard and hardened babies. And when you out there and you listen, and this is why I say we have to listen with a discerning ear, their parents was high off crack, brother. And that's what they produce, the crack epidemic. That's these babies. So when you understand that, then you know how to approach them, my brother.
2: All right. 28 after the top of our family. Just checking in. I guess it's Darrell Muhammad. Darrell, some of you have heard him before. He's been on a crusade now for decades trying to tamp down the crime in the Washington, D.C. area. You know, Brother Darrell, there was a time when you talked to young people who grew up in Washington, D.C. Many of them say that they got their first job through Marion Barry. I know there's a summer jobs program that the mayor has right now. What's the difference between the folks who were growing up back then when Marion Barry was the mayor? And now with this particular, you know, all the other administrations post Marion Barry, why is the problem now that you know, when before was the chocolate city, people respected each other for the most part, but now we seem, these young people seem to be detached from that. What do you think the issue is? Is it jobs? What do you think it is?
1: Well, one of the problems with our young people, our elders, once again, is not connected to them like that to guide them through the trials and tribulations of the reality in which they are going through. That's first and foremost. That's why I use the word trust. Second of all, I always, because when we started this, me, Kamal Ali, going into those high schools, I asked them the question, what role are you playing in this? Because you play a role. You're not exempt from this. There's no excuse for you either to do what you're doing. I went right up in them high schools, brother. They allowed me to go in there with the entertainment. And we went into the high schools, and that was my language that I remember using, and I'm using it today. So you're responsible for what you're doing. You're not exempt. Even if you don't have a parent, you got to ask for some help. See, you don't have no problem with asking for no money. If you don't have them drugs that you want, you don't have no problem with asking and finding them. Now, you got to ask for some help, the help that you know that you need. See, so now, from that perspective, Carl, the programs that they have is not like the programs that Marion Barry set up back in the 80s like that. These programs are more centered around building. You see, Marion Barry was so wise. This city is filthy. All you have to do is put a program together for them to clean up these streets. They on the blocks anyway. We got to be creative, bro. We can't sit behind these desks and coming up with a fictitious and fraudulent vision for our young people. They already on the block. Set up a program for them to clean up the block. Set up a program for them to go check on the senior citizens. Give them something meaningful and realistically to do. Because they don't see themselves, because if they go into those programs, like the Ready Center and all of those programs, they're going to get a stipend. They're not really giving them no money like that. Now, Mary Bowser on her way out the door, not criticizing her one way or another, but this stuff should have been done the whole 8 years or 12 years that she's been in America. But when your young people see that you don't care anything and don't have nothing for them, and then we got to stop depending on government. They ain't depending on government like that. And this is why when I look at what Michael Jordan is doing down North Carolina, and I look at what T.I. and them doing down in L.A., in Atlanta, and I look at what Lil Wayne is doing down in Louisiana, and I look at Sister Patti LaBelle, what they doing, they taking their own money in providing jobs and clinics because they see the death of our people in those cities. And I always talk about on your show what we have to do collectively. We get $1.8 trillion out of this economy every year, black folks. So the money is not the problem. It's what we do with the money in terms of providing jobs and resources and training. It can't depend on the government. So
2: right. And hold up though right there, Brother Dyrell. 29 minutes away from the top of our family. Just waking up. Brother Dyrell Muhammad is with us this morning, and he's having an event in Washington, D.C. at Malcolm X Park this weekend, Saturday to be exact. And he's been on a crusade to tamp down the crime, to reach our young people before they go all the way on the wrong end of the stick, if you will. But Brother Dyrell, you speak to them, these young people. What are they telling you? What's the problem? What is it they need? What if they had a job, would that keep them off the streets? Do they need... You know, people talk about rec centers. You know, do they need more of that? Do they need computers? Do they have computers in the home to get online and do research? What exactly they want? What exactly would change this? And how can we help?
1: With the plethora of things, they have to go to the library. I was down Martin Luther King Library on 9th Street having a conversation with a very prominent person. And all I seen in that library with the computers that was young people. That let me know right then and there that they really don't have money for the computers. They have to come to a public place to use the computer. That's one thing. Them the ones that don't want to go on the street, probably applying for a job and things of that nature, that they will go to a public library. And this is why I say, Carl, this thing is so dire when it comes down, because one size don't fit all with our young people. Some of them don't want to work at all. Perfect. You see, and them the ones that we just gonna have to deal with, because at the end of the day, this is why, you know, when you ask me those particular questions like that, there's a segment that I can speak to in a protracted period of time. There's another segment in terms of solution for a protracted period of time, because then those young brothers with those guns, I do, and we do everything we can possibly can do. And what I never spoke to you about, Carl, I'm going down the federal court building, the Superior Court building. I'm writing letters to myself, brothers, to keep them brothers out of jail. We do it all. And when they come out of jail, the court service and defendant supervision agents, which is St. Sosa, they give all of them to us, Carl. Before they send them back to jail, they give them to us. When they come out of jail, they give them to us. They help them reacclimate themselves back out in society. We don't get a dime. And that's why I thank you all the time for allowing me on your show, because this is not easy to deal with. You know, the energy that it takes for all of us to deal with a dead people, brother, mentally, morally, spiritually, dead. Psychologically dead, but our young people. This is where the resurrection process come in, and that's why I mentioned the spiritual aspect of it, because only God can raise the dead. Our people mentally, or young people is mentally and psychologically dead. You can talk to them all you want. Why, Carl? Because we didn't have time to heal. See, we didn't have time to heal, Carl. But sometimes it's not the time, it's the delaying of the healing. We keep going back because there's so much trauma that we're dealing with. And what you mean by trauma? It's so much trauma that we deal with because the conversation that we have, we shouldn't be having. The memories that we keep replaying. The habits that we refuse to surrender, we keep going back to the same habits. And the bitterness that we continue to feed, we continue to feed that bitterness. And this is why Jesus said in the book of Luke, he that put his hand to the plow and looking back is not fit for the kingdom of God. You see, we keep going back to the very sickness that's making us sick. We have to have time to heal. We're dealing with a society that hate our very shadow, and our young people see that. Our young people see that. These young brothers being killed all over the country.
2: Let me jump for a second here, though, Brother Dad. Do they blame us? Do they blame the adults for their predicament today?
1: Yes, they do, because they look at us as weak. Of course they do.
2: They see us as weak?
1: Yeah, it's strong leadership. See, they don't see us matching that energy that's killing them. You see? They don't see it. That's why we need strong leadership in these cities. You can't keep talking about who you is. I'm minister this, and I'm pastor this, and I'm reverend this. They don't care nothing about what your name and your title is. They don't see you in the street at all. They're not coming, and you always hear me say this because I'm consistent, Carl. They're not coming to no church. The church is empty. They're not coming to no mosque. The mosque is empty. Empty, brother.
2: Right. So hold on, thought right there, Brother Dyer. Hold on, thought right there. We got to check the news, traffic, and weather in our different cities. At 24 minutes away from the top of the hour. And when we come back, Mark in Baltimore has a comment, too, because this problem that you're talking about, Brother Dyer, it's only in our major cities. All the urban centers across this country and probably across the world with our young people is something that we need to address, because these are our people. These are our children. Family, what are your thoughts? You want to join this conversation with Brother Dyer Muhammad? Reach out to us at 800-450-7876, and we'll take your phone calls after we check the news, traffic, and weather. That's next.

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8: Good morning. I'm Sarah Lee Kessler. Here's the latest from News1.com. A 16-year-old boy is under arrest in the fatal July 6 shootings of a young brother and sister in Gwin Oak. Baltimore County Police say Keith Maurice James Jr. was taken into custody yesterday. He'll be charged as an adult with two counts of murder. McCullough says that's the chief. The suspect was known to the victims and had some sort of relationship with 15-year-old Giovanna Myrie. She and her 9-year-old brother were found shot to death inside their home. Metro crews are working overtime to repair a problem affecting Red Line trains. Officials say a water pipe broke in a train control room, and that affected signals at the Van Ness station. General Manager Randy Clark said the signaling equipment is 50 years old, and that added to the problems caused by the flooding. Crews were working overnight to test signaling repairs so that Red Line service could return to normal as soon as possible. Chick-fil-A is warning customers in D.C. and Maryland about a data breach tied to its reward program. The company says hackers carried out an automated attack on its website and app last month. They used email addresses and passwords obtained from a third party. A man accused of causing a deadly bus crash on Interstate 95 in Stafford County has been granted bond for some of the charges he's facing. In sports, the Nationals shut out the Colorado Rockies 8-0 to win their series in Denver. The Orioles split a doubleheader with the Red Sox. The Mystics make a fourth quarter comeback to edge the Aces 100-9. I'm Sarah Lee Kessler. When you're looking for news for Black America, go to news1.com.
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0: Hey, Grand Rising family. Thanks for starting your day with us. 17 minutes away from the top of the hour on this Thursday morning. And our guest is DC activist, Brother Darrell Mohammed. Before we go back to him, though, let me just remind you, coming up later this morning, we're going to speak with author, scholar, University of Houston Africana professor, Dr. Gerald Horn. Also, before we speak with Dr. Horn, though, author Angela Dobbs is going to join us. She's going to preview her new book. And tomorrow, of course, is Friday, and we invite you to Free Your Mind. It's an open phone Friday program. And Free Your Mind basically means to think for yourself. And tomorrow on Open Forum Friday, part of the program, we're joined by our founder, Ms. Kathy Hughes. And most of you know she just received the keys to the city of Washington, D.C. But it all started right here on this station, WOL, as many of you know, how huge Washington Radio 1, Urban 1, the largest black-owned communications company in the country, maybe the world for that matter, you know, on different platforms. Well, it all started here. Some of you know that it started here on WOL on this particular time period as well, working with Kevin. So she's going to do that again, and she wants to hear from you. That's what she wants to hear from you, just like she did back in the days when she was working with Kevin right here on WOL. So if you are in Baltimore, keep that radio locked in tight on 1010 WOLB. Or if you're in the DMV, of course, we're on 1450 WOL. Brother Darrell, as I mentioned before we left for the break, that we got some folks who want to talk to you. First up is on line two, Mark is calling from Baltimore. Grand Rising, Mark, you're on with Brother Darrell Mohammed.
1: Hey, man, Grand Rising. I'm so glad I'm up to catch you guys, man. Brother Darrell, here in Baltimore, you know we're doing the same work with Captain Andrews. He's our executive director. And the same thing, Paul. We've been out there 8 years and 5 of the years not funded. You know, one of the young brothers that have an organization here said we're doing $1 million work on shoestring budgets and stuff like that. All you would think, Carl, that they would fund things like us, like, but in Baltimore, they just arrested a 16-year-old for killing that 9 and that 15-year-old in their house that they knew. And like you said, brother, it's no excuses. We take away the excuses, you know. And so Sunday, I wanna invite you, Carl, and him, and I hope you know you guys will join us because y'all know. And I know you know, brother, that the 74-year-old brother was attacked at the 7-Eleven the other day. The young guys had the mask on. They had a sword and a semi-automatic weapon, and he fought back. But the seniors are mad, man. So all of the organizations here in Baltimore and the seniors, we have a clarion call. And I'm going to send the flyer to Kevin again. Sunday at 3 p.m., we're going to meet at Mondawmin Mall in Baltimore, black-owned Fridays. And we're going to meet there at 3 to 4 o'clock. We're going across the street to that 7-Eleven where that elder was attacked because we ain't having it here in Baltimore. I want to invite all of you guys. You know, I want to invite y'all, Captain Andrew, and all of the organizations, and everybody's going to be there, guys. You know, and
0: Mark, I want you to call in tomorrow and mention that as well to the Friday crowd.
1: I will, Carl. And we had a young lady where we were Monday, murdered right where in walking distance from where we was Monday. A 36-year-old young lady was murdered last night.
0: Oh, wow. Family, we got to do better. We got to do better. I'm sorry. We just got to do better. And we're searching, at least we're trying to find some solutions. Mark, I thank you for your call. Brother Darrell, you want to respond to anything that Mark said?
2: Yeah, the brothers have been doing a miraculous job up there. Captain Andrew is no doubt about it. Captain putting that work in as well as Uncle T. They got a coalition of brothers like the brother was just on the phone. And it's really a crime for them not to be funded. You see, this is how you know what's really transpiring because you need money to do everything in life. And as Jesus was traveling, he had Judas with that bag collecting donations to do that work. So anything in Washington, D.C., that tells you right then and there that they really don't want the solution to the problem in terms of paying brothers like themselves because their life is on the line up in Baltimore. I've been up Baltimore several times with Captain Andrew as well as Uncle T. On the ground up there with them, Brockhall, that I've been.
0: Well, let me jump in for a second, Brother Darrell. Are the issues that they have in Baltimore the same as Washington, D.C.?
2: Well, I can't never compare it like that. I don't have a comprehensive knowledge to do that. But I can tell you this, Brother Carl, those brothers, as well as CMU, and whoever is doing the work, has to be given an adequate amount of funding to do a greater work. You're doing it with no money, meaning you're doing it because you love to do it, you're committed. But the thing about it, and we had this conversation, money is not the end-all and be-all. For the workers, you have to have money to do it and travel and pay people something to do it, and secretaries, administrators. But the thing about it is, you would think, Carl, because that's what I'm speaking about now, you would think that they will be given the funding to do it, whether it's from the new mayor in Baltimore, Corporation Foundation. You would think that they're on the ground. And they're doing a magnificent job, I know, and the world knows because we see it.
0: Right. And hold that thought right there, Brother Tyrell. We got some more folks want to talk to you. 10 minutes away from the top of the hour. Smitty's checking in from Baltimore. He's on line 3. Grand Rising Smitty, you're on with Tyrell Muhammad.
3: Yes. Good morning, Carl. And good morning, Mr. Tyrell Muhammad. We appreciate all that you're doing and bringing out the reality of what is taking place. But Mr. Muhammad, I want to remind you that these programs have been in place, and they may not be fully, as you have addressed, that funding is available, but these programs have been in place for a long time to help kids. But we cannot go another day with young people jumping on older people, stopping them from being able to go to the grocery store, the doctor's office, and hijacking their cars. I think our senior network have been very patient with waiting for some type of relief. Now, they first started off with hijacking seniors and putting them in their cars. Now we're to the point where the seniors cannot even go to the store. I don't think that people get a clear vision on understanding how dangerous this is. Seniors are the only people that stand in long lines and vote for legislation, and they help their grandchildren. But we just can't keep on putting a bandage on here and saying money and jobs, because money and jobs and opportunity has been put in these streets to help, and we don't see the conditions changing. Something is got to be done.
0: Smitty, let me jump in and ask you this question, Smitty.
3: We have a governor here in Baltimore. We have a mayor here in Baltimore. I don't hear them speaking out about relief to help seniors to be safe, to walk, go to the doctor's office. It's imperative that they have to go to the doctor's office. It's imperative that they should be able to go to the supermarket and do the things that need to be done. I had a gentleman come over, and the first thing he said to me, what was the senior doing at 7-Eleven, 3 o'clock in the morning? Well, at 76 years old, a senior should be able to travel any destination period of wherever they need to be without young people engaging and whooping them like that kind of whooping that I saw. I am very disappointed with what I saw.
0: I saw it too, Smitty. But Smitty, let me ask you this. Smitty can hear me, Kevin.
3: I have never seen time so worse as I see right now. And it's time for us people to take action.
0: All right, Smitty.
2: Real quick, brother.
0: Yeah, go ahead, Darrell. Smitty, stay with us. Darrell wants to address that.
2: That's the root problem that you talked about. I seen the video, and of course I was appalled, shaking the back and flabbergasted. See, our young people, when you hear me say, brother, that they morally, mentally, and psychologically dead, I mean it. It ain't easy going out there dealing with them, and when we've got them on the straight up, brother, they got them guns in their hand. I'm talking about them young people, brother. They don't respect life or death. That tells us right then and there that they need to be reformed, rehabilitated, and transformed. The question is, we got to go to them to do it. That's the point that I'm making. I don't like the talking because Carl gave me the opportunity to touch on a few subjects, brother. But we have to go to them. Of course, the senior have the right to go wherever they want, wherever they go. But that's, a lot of times we're going to make excuses like that. But excuses is for losers. So we got to go to the problem, get to these young people, brother, because that's going to have to be addressed adequately. When I say adequately, because sometimes I got to go there. But they know I go there because I love them. You got to cut that off. When you get to the point that you're knocking our seniors down like that and whooping them and assaulting them like that, with the thought of killing them like that, oh, you got to match that. diplomatically. You don't have to mention with
0: let me jump in here for a second because we're racing the clock here, Brother Darrell. Smitty, what happened to those? Did they find those young people? Because I saw like two on TV with what they did to that senior. Did they find those young people? If so, what happened?
3: To the best of my knowledge, they're still looking for them. But the problem is that these kids are engaged with the store owners, and they're hanging around because the store owners have allowed it. And not only that, the Baltimore City Police Department has allowed these things to happen. And it seems as though that we're at a point where we see nothing being done as a speedy action to be taken immediately for protection.
0: Now, and these are our children.
3: I checked with some of the laws that are on the books. We got more laws on the book. If an animal, if you hit an animal or a dog, they will lock you up right away. If you hit a senior, which is no law in place to help seniors, they will tell you you got to go down to 12-1. We got to change these conditions that we're bound by.
0: You know what's ironic too, Smitty and Brother Darrell, especially when it comes to Baltimore and Washington, D.C., because the people who are running these cities look like us. So we need more aggressive form of when it comes to protecting our people and all.

0: wanting to stand up to the black governor because they're enjoying the pleasure that he's black and in the position. Instead of them getting to make this man do what is needed to be done in the community to change what was the condition that we find ourselves into. I am very much disappointed. I just don't like somebody being in a position because they look like me. I need results coming from that person. Until we get to that point to demand what is needed to be done, our community continue to suffer. How can we have so? We've got a school of collegian, and everybody's putting the blame on the mayor. The mayor. It's all elected officials' responsibility to keep that school open.
1: Yes.
0: And I've actually sick of nonsense. I'm to the point where we've got to get out and fight for what is needed to be done. And everybody who plays a role in a political role needs to work with us so that we can change these conditions.
2: Gotcha, Smitty. And thank you for calling. We got to take a quick break. And when we come back, I'll let Brother Tyrell respond to those issues that you mentioned. Family, you too can join us on this early morning program with our guest, Tyrell Muhammad. He's trying to clean up the crime problem in Washington, D.C. Brother Smitty called in, and Mark in Baltimore says they have similar issues. And these concerns our young people, especially attacking our elders. We've got to make a change, family. We've got to do better, straight up. Four away from the top, let's check the traffic and weather in our different cities. We come back, Brother Tyrell respond to some of the issues that Smitty mentioned right here on 1450 WOL and 1010 WOLB.

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0: And Grand Rising family, thanks for waking up with us on this Thursday morning with our guest, the brother Darrell Muhammad. He's an activist out of Washington, D.C. He's been trying to keep down the crime rate in Washington, D.C., especially amongst our young people. He started off by going to the schools in the district. Now he's on the streets talking to these young people and trying to find out why they do the things they do. We just heard from Brother Smitty in Baltimore about that horrendous attack on that elder by some of our young people. Those are our children, and those elders are our grandparents. We've got to do something, family. We just can't go on like this. Some people say it's social engineering, that our people are psyops or operation that, you know, on our young people that we're attacking each other like this. We've got to find a solution. That's where Brother Darrell Muhammad comes in. So, Brother Darrell, I'll let you respond to Smitty's question. And Claude in Baltimore wants to join the conversation with you as well.
1: Okay, you real briefly, Carl. In order to have peace, we have to make an environment of peace. Make it. Make it. Definition, make it. Who created or produced? You have to make it. And this is why the Armament's Louis Farrakhan, he said, make our community a decent and safe place to live. He didn't say acts. Create it, produce it. And that's why he said 10,000 fearless men. Them not slogans, brother. I'm ready to go on Fox News tomorrow at 7:15. You got 324,000 men in Washington, D.C. All I need is 10,000. 10,000. Come on out to church. Wherever you at, black, white, red, brown, and yellow. Because your life is on the line. You can't wait for your family is threatened, because that's what's going on amongst us, black, white, red, brown, and yellow, all over Baltimore and all over the country. Now, when something happens to your family, and then you're going to cry crocodile tears and why is all of this happening. That man, when I seen that senior citizen getting whooped like that, man, it touched me. Because that's going on all over the country, brother. So at the end of the day, it has to be addressed expeditiously, because they're going to have to know that that's a no-no. You see? We deal with that every day, bro. They're going to have to know. Part of the problem for CMU, or one of the solutions for CMU, is to take these young people to these senior citizen buildings and just set what our thing is. We're going to start off with just an hour. Stop doing what you're doing. Come on, let's go to these senior citizens buildings. We got to make that connection again. Because there's a disconnect between our young people, not knowing that Almighty God, through His Christ, created you, brother, through your family, through your mother, through your daddy. So you got grandparents. That was somebody's grandparents, right? That you don't have no respect for. So that tell me you don't have respect for your mother. You don't have respect for your family. You don't have no respect for your grandmother or your grandfather. So it's called, this is why we be so passionate about this, because what if he had passed? It's just another story. And we keep reading and watching Facebook and television, and it's being reported another story. It has to stop, but we got to stop it.
0: Yeah, we got to do it. Hold that thought right there, because we're racing the clock here. Angela Dobbs is on deck. We'll get to her in a moment. She's written a new book. She's going to talk about that with us. But Claude is holding for you, Brother Darrell. It's calling from Baltimore. Grand Rising, Claude, you're on with Darrell Muhammad.
2: Grand Rising, Darrell, and all the family. I just want to let you know, Darrell, I'm from D.C. I have family in D.C. I have family in Baltimore, and I still live in Baltimore, and I love Baltimore big time. And I've been through six mayors in Baltimore City, and get ready to go through the seventh one. And I've seen a lot go on, and I know what the problems that we have with our young people. You know, they're young and their minds are not developed, but you're doing the right thing to give them therapy as well. And the other thing that they face with, man, that peer pressure, and they don't have, jobs and no good schooling. And the reason is, when I was moved in Baltimore, people had good jobs. My father had Bethlehem Steel, Western Electric. I worked at Western at the auto place. But a lot of politicians took our jobs away and took them to another state. And that's a big problem. So now you don't have a job, because that's why they got all those vacant homes down up in Sandtown. And them houses was not like that, because people had good jobs and we did things trying to develop the neighborhood. But once we lost those jobs and everything. And lastly, I heard you mention about scare straight. That works. That works. I remember that, because I had a friend of mine. She took her son down to the jail to deal with that situation. And he believe it or not, he was not against that. Well, he was against it, so he laughed at him, right? But some of the kids understood what was what. They didn't want to go behind bars and everything, so they straightened up. They straightened up. But it works to a certain point. But the thing is, the system got so much to face with, man. These guns, you know, these ghost guns, and that's a problem. And going through six mayors, some of the mayors was tracking where these guns and drugs was coming from. So that kind of went away.
0: And Gordon, I got to push you aside for, you know, because we got another guest. I'm sorry to do, but you just called in late.
2: No problem.
0: But we understand you. We get your comment. I want to get Brother Darrell to respond to you real quick before we let him go. But I thank you for your call. Brother Darrell?
1: Yeah, once again, the dear brother, the onus is on us as a community. Of course, we live in a world where you have to have the politics. We live in a world, understanding the religion and all the other things, astronomy and all the other things. This is the world that we live in. But what we cannot do is depend on our policy. See, when you talk about mayors, that's the only thing that can come out of politics is a policy. And this is, and I understand the aspect of it. The last time I was on the show, I talked about the voting rights has been weakened. That's the reason that I talked about that. The Affordable Care Act has been weakened significantly. So whatever policy that you have, both of those was federal policies that came out of the White House's, different White Houses. But they've been weakened. We shouldn't be weakened because the policies can be weakened. And this is why the onus is on us as black people. We can't keep depending on a politician. See, we've been in this country 471 years, and I'm going to tell you what bothered me the most. The most I'm like, Muhammad said, we came over in 1555. That's 471 years. And we came out of slavery better in the condition that we is now. We wasn't doing this slavery coming out the plantation, bro. We have to face the reality. It's hard, but we have to face the reality that there's something that you can do. Just do that. We wasn't doing this.
0: And I'm glad you put it that way, Brother Dyer, because the onus is on all of us. It's our problem. Those are our children. Yes. Those are our grandparents that are being assaulted. So we have to do something. Well, listen, we're just about out of time. Before I let you go, though, because I know you're having a big event in Washington, D.C. at Malcolm X Park on Saturday. Can you give us all the information about that?
1: Yes, there's another historic Stop the Killing event. What I didn't say, called Almost Forgot, the comedian Chris Thomas is coming by himself this time to help out. And this is the beautiful thing about it. When you talk about Mike Epps last year, Chris Thomas this year, these brothers is not from geographic from Washington, D.C. no more. Chris come from here, but he's coming from Las Vegas, Nevada to come here because he care enough about black people, the black community. So this is what has to happen. All of us, it takes all of us to do this. So the beautiful thing about it, it starts at 11 o'clock. It ends at 8. We got entertainers coming to entertain the people. Kamal Ali from Ben's Chili Bowl. We're going to provide the food. Once again, like the brother out of Baltimore said, we didn't raise enough money. It'd probably be a couple thousand people. Last month we was down Anacostia. 3,000 people came down that call. So we're making progress. The thing about it is we got to keep on moving because we're not measuring this on people. We're measuring this on the reform, retransformation, the crime in our communities. And we got a long way to go, Carl. This ain't about me. It ain't about you. This is about us.
0: Yeah, and it's our problem. We've got to solve it. The other folks don't care. They're actually laughing. They're happy when we're killing each other because they don't have to do it for us because we're doing the same work. That's
1: why they call me on Fox 5 tomorrow.
0: So you're going to be on Fox 5 tomorrow, right? What time?
1: 7:15 in the morning, Carl. I tried to get Carl Maul Ali and Sister Pat Fears, the reverends, and that's doing his work with me. They say, we want you on this one. So I got to be there at 6:45. I'd be 7:15. I'll be on the show. Keep on moving, right. Carl.
0: We'll check it out. We'll check it out, Darrell. Thank you. And thank you for speaking up because, you know, it's a major problem in our community. And we're the only ones who can fix it. The other folks don't care. They're probably helping the problem. So we're the one, and you're taking a lead on this. I just want to thank you for what you do, especially looking out for our young people and also our elders. Thank you, Brother Darrell.
1: Thank you, Carl, for giving me the opportunity. May God bless. Assalamu alaikum.
0: All right. Walaikum salam. Brother Darrell Muhammad, family, at 10 after the top. Sister Angela Dobson is joining us. Angela Grand Rising, welcome to the program.
3: Thank you for having me on.
0: And Angela, you've written a book, but give us a little bit of your background. You know what we do with our new guests? We like to hear a little bit of how they got to where they are. So just share that with us.
3: All right. I've been a journalist for nearly 50 years, I guess. And I was most recently at I was at the New York Times for 12 years as a copy editor and then a section editor and department head. Recently as a senior editor for news administration, basically recruiting and diversity work. And then I went to magazines. I worked for Essence. I was the executive editor for Black Issues Book Review for a number of years. And then I became a freelancer about 20 years ago or more, and have been most recently writing books, editing other people's books, ghostwriting books, that sort of thing.
0: All right. Well, you know, the book that we want to talk about this morning is We've Been Here Before, How Rebellion and Activism Have Always Sustained America. Is that a correct title?
3: Yes.
0: So tell us, why did you write this book?
3: I was asked to write it, actually. I have written books before for Broadleaf Books, a publishing company, and I had an editor there that I've also done book projects for before when I was with other publishers or freelance work and as executive editor of Black Issues Book Review. And I got a call one day and said, could you and your husband, who has also written books, do something in preparation for the 250th anniversary from the Declaration of Independence. And we pondered that for a while. What would that be? what kind of book would you write, particularly as Black people who were not free when the Declaration of Independence was written? And we came up with this idea of writing about movements and rebellions in America. We are a nation that came out of rebellion. We are here because of rebellion and because we were fleeing things in Europe or whatever. And some of us are here because we were taken against our will here, but we've been rebelling ever since. So what would that look like? What would those movements be to write about? So.
0: All right. Family, 13 minutes at the top there. Angela Dobson, the author and journalist, is with us this morning. Her book is titled We've Been Here Before, How Rebellion and Activism Has Always Sustained America. So what is the central theme of this book? Is it the rebellion and activism or movements? What is it?
3: The central theme is that there have always been responses to whatever conditions were here. When the Europeans showed up, the indigenous people rebelled in some ways and either attacked them or did not cooperate or pushed off their land. When Black people were enslaved and brought here as enslaved people, they rebelled, they self-emancipated, they created the Underground Railroad, they sometimes poisoned their slaveholders or ran away, did things like that. Women rebelled against their treatment. The abolitionists rose up to aid the enslaved people. People organized the labor movement. The civil rights movement rose up. The peace movement rose up. The climate crisis movement has been rising. There's always been resistance.
0: Well, let me jump in and ask you this, Angela, 15 after the top of the hour. You know, how did you decide what topics? Because you just mentioned a whole bunch of topics. Either one of those could have been a book. You know, so why did you decide which, you know, which topics, because you probably had left out some, but which ones did you decide that you needed to put in the book?
3: My husband and I brainstormed a lot of topics and came up with a long list of rebellions and resistance and whatever, and then the publisher basically sorted through them and said, no, I'm kind of interested in this, I'm kind of interested in that, but let's leave this one out. And, you know, we probably whittled it down from 30 or 40 topics to basically 10, 10 overall themes to write about.
0: And hold that thought right there, Angela. Hold that thought right there. We got to step aside for a few moments, a quick break. It's 16 after the top. And we come back, though, I want to know the scope of all the activism that you talked about, all the rebellions. Does it go as far? Because some people say, like, the 65 Watts Rebellion, that's what they call it, and the 92 Uprising with Rodney King, if those are included, or you're talking about back post-slavery, pre-slavery. I want to get, you know, historically on the line, where does it end and where does it start? I'll let you explain that when we get back. Family, you got questions about this book from author Angela Dobson, reach out to us. Our telephone number is 800-450-7876, and we'll take your phone calls next.
3: All right.

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0: And Grand Rising family, thanks for waking up with us on this Thursday morning at 20 minutes after the top of the hour with our guest, author Angela Dobson. Angela has written a book. The book is titled, We've Been Here Before, How Rebellion and Activism Have Always Sustained America. And before Alette, I was asking about some of the activism, some of the rebellions that are in the book, and how did she select them? So, Angela, how come?
1: How are you doing?
0: Yeah. The question is, how did you select it, and where is it historical, or is it modern day? As I mentioned we could talk about the '60s, the riots in the '60s, or the uprisings in the Watts Rebellion, or the Rodney King uprising. Or does it go that far? Or is it just stay historically?
1: It's more historical. We do talk about those things a little bit in the civil rights chapter, but it goes back to basically slave rebellions, the Underground Railroad as a protest movement, people, individuals running away from slavery as a protest, basically. The abolition movement, things like that. There is a modern civil rights chapter, and a great deal of treatment of the labor movement in this century and the previous century.
0: Well, let me ask you this. 22 minutes after the top there, Angela. Who, doing your research for this book, who were some of the people who inspired you to write this book?
1: People like Frederick Douglass, we deal with a lot, both as an abolitionist leader and as a leader of the women's suffrage movement. Rebellions against slavery that were led by people like Gabriel Prosser in Virginia and Cato in South Carolina, Denmark Vesey also in South Carolina, Nat Turner in Virginia, David Walker, black abolitionist in Boston, who issued an appeal for militant action against slavery. Some of the black women advocates for voting rights, who included Harriet Fortin Purvis and her sister Margaretta Fortin, Sarah Raymond, Marichette Carey, Frances Harper, Mary Church Terrell. People like that. Women who in Atlanta who organized a strike among laundresses. In 1881, it was called the formed what they called the Washing Society and recruited like 3,000 women to go on strike to demand higher fees for doing laundry. And this was before there were washing machines or dryers or whatever. People had to pound out the laundry and wash it in tubs and hang it up in their houses during the winter and outside during the summer, basically. We talk about Dr. Martin Luther King, but more for his leadership in the peace movement than in the civil rights movement. He spoke out against the Vietnam War and made that an issue. So there are a lot of different people.
0: And let me jump in here and ask you this, though, Angela, because, we have a lot of activists on this program as well. What can the modern-day activists draw from this book? What can they glean from reading this book?
1: I think that they can glean from this that they, one, have a role in speaking out and doing whatever they can to address the current problems, the issues of the day, whatever they are, at whatever time they are. But they can also draw from the tactics that were used at various times by the activist of the day. Some people use their writing. They formed newspapers. They pushed out flyers or speeches, particularly Frederick Douglass was particularly known as an orator. A lot of these other women were known as orators. David Walker issued his appeal for militant action against slavery. The women of the women's suffrage movement picketed the White House on a daily basis, you know, come hell or high water, snow, rain, whatever. And got in some cases, it got arrested, went on hunger strikes, did whatever they could to address the situation. People initiated teach-ins during the Vietnam movement, for instance, and various tactics have been applied at different times. So I think that modern day activists can look to some of the things that have been done and think, well, maybe we could do that again. The Underground Railroad, for instance, could be a model for how we can help immigrants to either give them safe passage to places, to give them safe houses that they could be hidden from the ICE agents or whatever. There's, you know, various things you could draw from this. And a lot of these people, they did this before there were any modern ways to communicate. There weren't telegraphs even until very, very late in our history. Telephones, they didn't have the internet.
0: So let me jump in, Angela. So how did they communicate then back in the day? What did they use?
1: Basically, I think they used letters, and or they traveled and went and talked to people. They visited people. One of the people I talk about a lot is John Brown, who led the abolitionist raid on Harper's Ferry, what was then Virginia, now West Virginia. And, you know, he went and visited people and tried to enlist them. He visited Frederick Douglass and tried to enlist him in his movement and other major abolitionists, and was not successful necessarily in getting anybody to join him in what was a dangerous and turned out ill-fated move. But, you know, people went around the country talking to folks. They held conventions a lot. The women held conventions annually, at least, leading up to the Civil War, and then they suspended them during the Civil War, and then they began having meetings again. Whatever means were open to them, they used.
0: Right. And hold that thought right there, Angela. 30 minutes after the top there, our family just checking in. Our guest is Angela Dobson. She's written a book. The title of the book is We've Been Here Before, How Rebellion and Activism Have Always Sustained America. And she's telling us about historical events some of our freedom fighters went through. But one of the issues they tackled, and today's activists have to deal with that, is the sellouts. You mentioned John Brown, Harper's Ferry, and all those, Gabriel Prosser. At some point, somebody sold them out. At some point, all of these folks were out there. Somebody sold them out. Even today's modern activists, they have people in their group they can't trust, that they're suspicious of. Do you deal with that in any way, shape, or form in the book, Angela?
1: Yes, frequently among the rebellions against slavery, for instance, there was always somebody who sold them out. sometimes people within their own movements, or somehow word would get out, or somebody would tell the white folks, okay, they're getting ready to have a rebellion up in here, and then the rebellion would be quashed in that manner. In John Brown's raid, word began to come out basically as soon as they organized and headed toward Harper's Ferry.
0: So does the book detail what they did with those, the sellouts, after they found them out, after they found them? Because, as activism today, we've had it with the Black Panthers, of course, we know that. Even with some of the civil rights movements, Dr. King, we've had those sellouts there. But I haven't heard how people have dealt, how did they deal with them back in the day? They had them in South Africa. As you know, they gave them the necklace in South Africa when they were selling their Nelson Mandela. Yeah, but what did they do back in the day?
1: It does not deal so much with how they dealt with them. It basically, once the sellout reported them, then it was all downhill from there. I know the examples that you're talking about. We don't talk about that much. In the book, there wasn't necessarily always a way to address the sellouts. Once it was done, it was done.
0: Well, at least these today's activists will know, just from the previous activists, that there was a sellout who sold them out, so they can at least they're aware. Because most of the times they were not aware that people were selling mm-hmm. them out, dropping dimes on them back in the day, even all the way back to post slavery, during slavery days as well. They were not aware mm-hmm. they couldn't believe that somebody in their group close to them. We go all the way to Dr. King, all the way to the Black Panthers, and somebody close to them had the same ideas. Same thoughts will be there selling them out. So I was looking for that sort of roadmap, because we always talk about the sellouts, how we deal with the mm-hmm. sellouts. Well, I'm glad you pointed that out, Angela. But I'm going to ask you this, because this is a project you did with your husband. What was that like? Both of you working on the same project together? How was that?
1: It was really interesting, because we've never really done a project together. That I can recall, and I helped him on his book, Obama's Legacy, a few years ago, but we were specifically asked to do this one together by an editor who had worked with both of us, and we worked very well together, as it turns out, but both of us work from home. Our offices are about 12 feet apart, divided by a library in between. And we think pretty much alike, alike. And we'd bounce ideas off each other. We came up with the list of topics that we were going to write about together. And then we would just go off and, divide up the topics and say, I want to write about this. I want to write about that. He wanted to write about, for instance, the indigenous people and the civil rights movement. I, of course, wrote about the women's movement because I'd written about that before. But I also wrote about the rebellions against slavery and the labor movement and things like that, and we would basically work independently most of the time during the day, and we'd kind of meet up late in the day and say, oh, what are we going to have for dinner? And then we might talk about what we were researching that particular day, or something we had come across, or things like that. So it was an interesting process to write with somebody.
0: Right. We're coming up on a break, but I'm curious because you said your husband wrote a book about Obama's legacy. I guess the title was it. I wonder when we get back, can you share what you guys think was Obama's legacy? Because some people think it still hasn't been defined yet. I just want to hear what you feel, see if the rest of the family agrees that what Obama's legacy is or was. When we get back, if you can address that, I appreciate it. Family, you two can join our conversation with our guest. She's an author. Her name is Angela Dobson. She's written a book. We're discussing her book. We've been here before, How Rebellion and Activism Have Always Sustained America. That's the title of the book. It's a long title. But then she mentioned her husband's written a book about Obama. I want to hear that when we get back. But you can join us. Reach out to us at 800-450-7876. And we'll take your phone calls after we check the news that's next.

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1: Good morning. I'm Sarah Lee Kessler. Here's the latest from News1.com. A 16-year-old boy is under arrest in the fatal July 6 shootings of a young brother and sister in Gwin Oak. Baltimore County Police say Keith Maurice James Jr. was taken into custody yesterday. He'll be charged as an adult with two counts of murder. McCullough says that's the chief. The suspect was known to the victims and had some sort of relationship with 15-year-old Giovanna Myrie. She and her 9-year-old brother were found shot to death inside their home. Metro crews are working overtime to repair a problem affecting red line trains. Officials say a water pipe broke in a train control room, and that affected signals at the Van Ness station. General Manager Randy Clark said the signaling equipment is 50 years old, and that added to the problems caused by the flooding. Crews were working overnight to test signaling repairs so that red line service could return to normal as soon as possible. Chick-fil-A is warning customers in D.C. and Maryland about a data breach tied to its reward program. The company says hackers carried out an automated attack on its website and app last month. They used email addresses and passwords obtained from a third party. A man accused of causing a deadly bus crash on Interstate 95 in Stafford County has been granted bond for some of the charges he's facing. In sports, the Nationals shut out the Colorado Rockies 8-0 to win their series in Denver. The Orioles split a doubleheader with the Red Sox. The Mystics make a fourth quarter comeback to edge the Aces 100-9. I'm Sarah Lee Kessler. When you're looking for news for Black America, go to news1.com.
2: 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Beltway in College Park, it's a single car crash. Interloop just past Route 1 after the IKEA. That's what's slowing us now. Southbound 95 backing near 212. Once past the crash, wide open into New Carrollton and Largo. Not seeing much of any delays there. Normal delays on DC 295 southbound heading down toward Pennsylvania Avenue. Northbound slows to merge onto the 11th Street Bridge, and that's heavy off and on around toward Main Avenue. Nothing reported in the way. Car accident, hurt at work, Uber or Lyft accident, call Attorney Big Al. 1-800-HURT-123. Attorney Big Al is the law firm of Richard Klein. Now a look at your forecast and a gorgeous day in store. Not as hot, lower humidity, plenty of sunshine, afternoon high of 84, overnight low 60. Current temperature is 65 degrees. I'm Jamie Witten for News Talk 1450 AM WOL, where information is power.
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0: And Grand Rising family, thanks for starting your day with us this Thursday morning at 17 minutes away from the top of the hour with our guest. She's an author. Her name is Angela Dobson, and it's the title of the book we're discussing this morning, We've Been Here Before, How Rebellion and Activism Have Always Sustained America. And before we let you, I'm asking about her husband. They wrote the book together, so, and Angela was explaining that for us. So, Angela, what are you working on? I don't want to ask your previous question, but I want to know what you're working on next.
1: What I'm working on next, let me say first that remind people that I'm going to be in the D.C. area talking about my book at Sankofa Bookstore this Saturday, July 25th at 4 o'clock. Sankofa's at 2714 Georgia Avenue, Northwest. But what I'm working on next is, or working on now, actually, is a book about race relations in America. And I'm working on it with, I happen to be from a family that was owned by the white family that owned more enslaved people than anyone in America ever had or will again. I'm working on it with a white woman from that family. We've been in dialogue for 2 or 3 years now, and are trying to get the book published. My agent is now shopping it to publishers, and it's called 9 Epiphanies. It's her epiphanies, basically, about race since she found out that her family had this history, and she went to see some of the records that the family kept on about their enslaved people, and was basically really just overwhelmed by seeing the records are kept at the University of North Carolina, Chapel Hill. And there are huge slave ledgers of basically every brown child ever born into the family. And she went to study them and came out just overwhelmed, really. And a cousin of hers guided her to a black woman who started schooling her about race issues in America, and she did the homework. She read whatever the woman told her to read, and explored the subjects that the woman listed. And when I found her, she had written a blog about her feelings and her experience in reading the records and that sort of thing. And I called her up or messaged her and said, aren't you going to write a book about this? And she said, well, I'm not really a writer. I can write a blog. I can't necessarily write a whole book. But I said, I think I can help you with that because I am a ghostwriter by trade, was at the moment. So we've been in dialogue together, recording our conversations for a couple of years. And then I wrote a manuscript, and then I said, no, we really need to write a book proposal to see if we can sell this. And we did, and to write the book proposal. My agent is trying to find us a publisher at the moment.
0: Let me jump in here and ask you this, though, Angela, because I know I asked you about Obama. We'll talk about that momentarily. But this is fascinating here. So you said she was overwhelmed. But what are was she embarrassed, about the fact that her relatives owned so many slaves? Or you know, what part of that overwhelmed her? Was she sorry? Did she express remorse? I just want to, how she feels about it.
1: It was remorse. It was just the horror of it all, the extent to which they had owned people. We're from the Harrison family. It is her ancestors and probably mine. And they owned something like 10,000 people on 45 plantations.
0: Oh, wow.
1: And basically, a history of the family has already been written. A historian named Henry Winsick wrote about them. I believe the book was published in 1999, because I wrote about him at the time the book came out. But the Harrisons have a history of reunions between the black and white descendants. Not that many white people come, but they do come to the reunions, and we have all kinds of Facebook pages and dialogues with each other in any way that have been going on for years. The reunions, I believe, have been going on for more than 50 years, maybe 60 years. I had not been until recently. The year before COVID, I went to the joint union, and I met her at that reunion. But there's a long, long history.
0: Yeah, well, let me just jump in for a second and turn away from the topic. So the family, is it multiracial now because they own slaves? This is interesting. Are they black members of her family, or you know, was there any, you know, anything taking place between the both groups? How do you see it? Are all descendants of family, or just the owners and the former slaves? How does it roll out?
1: It's obvious that many of the people, particularly in my branch, are also descended from the white family. And we've known that, you know, all of our lives. We didn't necessarily meet the white people until recently, but our genealogy goes back to some of the white owners, of course.
0: Let me interrupt you here. I want to get that meeting. So what was that like? I mean, you mean somebody owed you and owned your parents? Did you feel like you wanted to haul off and slap one of them? You know, just for the ancestors? Or, you know, I'm just curious how that you know what that discussion would be.
1: Not really. I mean, because you know that these people in the present day have nothing to do with it. I don't know what my...
0: Yeah, but they benefited from it. They benefited from your side's work, free labor.
1: So, yes, that's true. It's very, very true. You don't know whether you should be talking about, well, what about reparations? But I don't feel any animus toward the people in this generation, and the people that I deal with, this woman and her cousin are very active in anti-racist work. There's that, and they have put themselves forward. They get involved with the black people, and they are trying to make the records that they have accessible and available to us and to help us trace our ancestry in their family. I don't know. You can't really blame people in this generation for what their ancestors did. It's complicated.
0: It is complicated. I'm just wondering to all the folks listening right now, what would you do if you found out your ancestors a slave owner and you met them and they're certified, you enslaved my ancestors. My ancestors are watching me now. And what am I going to do? Smile and shake their hands, or am I going to, you know, just whop them upside the head for the ancestors? This is because they can't respond. But you're saying that you didn't think that way at all. You were accommodating to them, so to speak.
1: I wouldn't say accommodating. I am open to finding out you know, what they think, what who they are. Because I spent some time talking to this woman's cousin too at a reunion. And I was telling him that we had an ancestor. We couldn't figure out how she got back into the family. She had been taken to Mississippi, or had been born in Mississippi on a plantation, but she somehow ended up back in Southwest Virginia, where we're from. She ended up back in Southwest Virginia, married into my Dodson family. And that's how I knew who she was.

0: And he said, oh, she walked back. She walked back from Mississippi to Virginia because she wanted to marry him. But both I and the white cousin were just shocked. It was like, okay, so this is the story. And that cousin has since written, the man who told us this has written me and sent me books and things like that on the family. So.
1: Oh man, this is something that would probably put in a movie, in a documentary. You know, man, about what happened. You know, are you thinking on those lines when you were writing this book? And I tell you what, I'm looking at the clock. We got to take a quick break and take the traffic and weather.
0: Yeah, I was thinking along those.
1: Okay,
0: lines.
1: I'll let you expound on that when we get back. But we got to take the traffic and weather in our different cities. Are 4 minutes away from the top. There. Also, I want you to answer the Obama question as well. Family, you two can join us in this discussion with our guest. She's an author. Her name is Angela Dobson. You know how to reach us, 800-450-7876, and we'll take your phone calls after we check the traffic and weather is next.

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0: No, and also the book that that's out there. She's going to do a book signing at Sankofa this weekend. We'll tell you more about that. The book that she's going to be signing, by the way, is We've Been Here Before, How Rebellion and Activism Have Always Sustained America. And Angela, the truth-teller in Cleveland has a question for you. He's on line one. Grand Rising truth-teller.
1: Grand Rising, Kwesi. Grand Rising to the author. Sorry, I missed your name. Fascinating story, both of them. I'm definitely going to get your book, and I definitely want to read the other book about you meeting the slaveholders. First, I want to say this. You know, I'm taking a class, and one of the things we talked about was, you know, rebellious acts. And one of the things I really want to research further is the rebellious acts of the black folks or the Africans on the coast of Africa. And I also want to study one of the things that bothered me really deeply. I read an excerpt from an older woman, like in her 80s or 90s, and she was giving an interview to one of the slave masters about how she was how she got into slavery. And it was so hurtful to hear that her brother-in-law in Africa kidnapped her and sold her for tobacco and gunpowder. But that's another story. But right. Here's the question I have. Here's the question I have for you. The two questions. Mm-hmm. One, did you ask them, the white folks, for money or for reparations? You know, was they coming out their pocket? And number two, how do you feel about reparations? Do you feel that reparations should be only given? Are you for reparations at all? And if so or if not, I would love to hear why. And then in addition to that, do you feel that reparations should be given only by the government, or do you feel families like that who is proven and documented that they own your family should cough up some of the money that they have to pay reparations?
0: Right. Thanks, Drew Teller.
2: I think reparations is very complicated. One, the woman that I'm talking to probably grew up a lot poorer than I did. So there's that. And if anything, I think the government should pay up on behalf of everybody. The individual families, somebody asked me if these families were still wealthy. Well, they're not, because we were their wealth. Once we were freed, they were no longer wealthy in many cases. I'm not sure that's true of all the white slaveholders, but certainly the people we're descended from, they still own some of the same plantations. There are people within the family that do. But the particular person that I'm dealing with did not. Her mother was divorced.
1: And the last brief question, when do you expect that book to come out? Do you expect to come out anytime soon?
2: I don't know. We're still trying to get a publisher for that book. My agent is shopping it now. I'm waiting to have a conversation with her as to how it's going. But nobody has picked it up yet. If we don't find a publisher, we will probably go ahead and publish it on our own.
0: All right.
2: But that's an iffy proposition, and we've got to figure out how to do it.
0: All right.
2: But the manuscript is completed. It's ready to go.
0: Good. We got some more folks who want to talk to you real quick. Angela, Sister Fahima's online too, calling from Washington, D.C. Grand Rising, Sister Fahima.
3: Mr. Nelson and Ms. Dotson, can you hear me?
2: Yes, I can.
3: Yeah, I was wondering, is this the same Dotson? You know, there's the historian Howard Dotson, who was the director of the Schomburg Center and the Moreland Research Center. Are you related to him? Is that the same family?
2: I don't know for sure. I have met him at time, and we have not really gone into it. He's not seemed to want to discuss it, but we're from the same area. My family is from exactly the same area his is.
3: Okay, that's unfortunate, because I would think that Because, you know, in terms of who he is, having been over the Schomburg Center and the Moreland Research Center, he would have been a great asset and assistance to you.
2: Yes.
3: But it is a very painful history. But I look forward to reading when it does come out and hopefully maybe seeing the movie.
2: Yes.
0: All right. Thank you, Sister Fahima. Angela, I'm going to let you go. But before we let you go, you're going to be at Sankofa this weekend. Give us the details.
2: Okay, I'm going to be at Sankofa Bookstore at 2714 George Avenue Northwest in Washington, D.C. on Saturday, July 25th from 4 to 6 p.m. I will be in dialogue with a friend journalist, Rodney Brooks, who was the business editor for USA Today.
0: All right. Angela, we'll see you this weekend then. Thank you for sharing this book. And
2: thank you, Garrett.
0: And as soon as that other book comes out, we want to read that as well.
2: All right. Thank you very much.
0: All right, family. Six at the top of us, Angela Dobson. Her book, again, is titled We've Been Here Before, How Rebellion and Activism Have Always Sustained America. Staring our attention now to our next guest. He's one of our scholars. He's an author, also a University of Houston's Africana professor, Dr. Gerald Horn. Dr. Horn, Grand Rising, welcome back to the program.
4: Thank you for inviting me.
0: Well, Dr. Horn, we always cover several issues, so let's get right into it. The future of the EU, the European Union, so it's a change in the guard in the UK. How do you see the future of the European Union?
4: Well, right now it looks rather bleak. As a matter of fact, breaking news, apparently there was a secret meeting just the other day between Germany and Russia, which is quite shocking in light of the fact that they're on opposite sides of the barricades with regard to the Ukraine crisis. And I think that the German economy is sinking rapidly. The German economy is the locomotive of the European Union. It's the biggest economy in the European Union. But because of the Ukraine conflict, they've been shut out from cheap Russian energy, natural gas in particular. And so Germany is scrambling to try to change that situation. The question is it too late?
0: Do you see the Brits getting back there now they've got a new prime minister?
4: It doesn't look that way. Even though polls suggest that many British people feel that it was a mistake to leave the EU, the problem is that it would be a wrenching debate to try to return to the EU. And then the question is, would the EU welcome them back, which is a separate issue altogether, and the answer is not clear.
0: All right. Eight at the top of the hour. Let's move to South Africa. You know, earlier this week, we had Brother Sinclair Skinner, who was just back, he just got back from South Africa, was telling us about the issue with the xenophobia problem. What can you share with us about the xenophobia in South Africa?
4: Well, I think largely it's a product of the changing international situation. That is to say that as South Africa was entering independence in 1994, it was not disconnected. It's a product of the changing international situation. That is to say that as South Africa was entering independence in 1994, it was not disconnected. Speaking of the African National Congress, their major ally, the Soviet Union, was collapsing. And so therefore, the European minority at the whip hand, and they were able to negotiate an agreement that threw roadblocks in the way of redistributing the wealth. As a result, you see that that has had knock-on effects throughout the sub-region. It's not accidental that Mozambican workers in particular have been targeted by the xenophobes. That's point number one. Point number two is that a lot of the xenophobia is basically centered on the Indian Ocean coast in Zululand, for example. And recall that before 1994, it was Zululand. Speaking of Gotcha Buthelezi, who was this apartheid placeman, U.S. puppet, who was running roughshod over non-Zulus. And that is continuing to a certain extent, except that it's now spread throughout the nation. It's a very serious situation. South Africa is going to have to do something because it's complicating relations with its neighbors, not only Mozambique, but as far north as Ghana.
0: Yeah, because Ramaphosa is supposed to have a meeting in Ghana, and the Ghanaians canceled that meeting. Have you heard about that?
4: Oh, sure. Well, understandable. The Ghanaians had to reach into their pockets and send a plane to South Africa to get all of its nationals out of that country. And this is a very serious crisis. But once again, it's a local crisis and it's a global crisis. With regard to the local, recall I was just talking about the blocking of the redistribution of the wealth platform of the ANC. You see that represented in the president himself. He started out as a progressive crusading lawyer, particularly for mine workers. Today, he's a billionaire, for example. And that kind of transition represents the difficulties that the ANC has had in redistributing the wealth. And then Mr. Trump has not helped matters by his crusading against the ANC. And Hollywood hasn't helped matters either. You're probably familiar with the Hollywood film District 9, which portrays Nigerians as aliens from outer space who are rapacious and basically shafting South Africa, for example. So it's a complicated story with many elements.
0: Yeah. Hey, letting out the top of our family, I guess, is Dr. Gerald Horn. You got a question about just about any subject, you can pose it to Dr. Horn by reaching out to us at 800-450-7876. Back to the xenophobia problem in South Africa, Dr. Horn. This is not a government order. This is just some rogue groups coming together and kicking out anybody who's not South African or doesn't have a work permit. What's the government saying? What's Ramaphosa saying? Is he siding with them or is he opposed to them? Or is he letting them torment these folks? Or are the SAPs getting involved, the South African police security? Are they getting involved?
4: Well, he's obviously opposed to it. But the problem is his predecessor, speaking of Jacob Zuma, who was ousted from the ANC in a palace coup, ousted from the presidency, I should say, in a palace coup, being replaced by Ramaphosa, his so-called MK party, which is centered in Zululand, and Mr. Zuma also is a Zulu, has been cheering on the xenophobes, for example. And so if you have a substantial percentage of your population who are misguided, it's difficult for the government to intervene in the way that they should.
0: Are you suggesting the police wouldn't enforce if they told the police that they can't, you know, they're killing some of these quote-unquote foreigners, immigrants into South Africa? You're saying the police wouldn't follow orders then?
4: Well, they might follow orders, but they might not do so with enthusiasm, for example. It's like the United States of America. I mean, look at the Trump base, for example. Mr. Trump, during his first term, helped to sponsor these vaccinations, which it was thought helped to arrest the COVID-19 epidemic. But the base is hostile to vaccinations. And so, therefore, Mr. Trump does not claim credit for his effort, for example. And you have a similar analogy in South Africa, where a good deal of the population, particularly, I must say again, on the Indian Ocean coast, are in favor of routing these foreign workers, and it's difficult for the government to intervene in a muscular fashion.
0: Gotcha. 13 at the top there. Let's move over to Iran. What's going on with Iran? You know, Donald Trump has been telling us the war is going to be over in a few weeks, and he kept saying it's a few months. And the last thing he said, I guess last night, a couple of nights ago, the Iranians are begging him to cut a deal. Who do we believe? Who can we believe in this situation?
4: You certainly shouldn't believe Mr. Trump. I think that we're in the midst of another forever war, like Iraq and Afghanistan. Mr. Trump campaigned on the platform that forever wars would not happen on his watch, and yet he's enmeshed in the mother of all forever wars. Mr. Netanyahu, the Israeli prime minister, is sitting pretty. There are elections taking place in October in Israel. Do not expect Israel to intervene in Iran before October, unlike what happened post-February 28th, because from Mr. Netanyahu's point of view, everything is going fine. He has the United States military bombing his major antagonist, speaking of Iran, and he has Iran bombing Gulf monarchies, for example, United Arab Emirates, Kuwait, Bahrain, which Mr. Netanyahu sees, at least in terms of Qatar and Saudi Arabia, for example, as potential antagonists, for example. So he has been able to manipulate the United States, although I think Mr. Trump had his own reasons for going into Iran.
0: Well, let me ask you this, Dr. Horn. Is there a possibility, if this, you say this is a, looks like it's going to be a forever war, is there a possibility that if we come to November election time that Donald Trump will and he sees the Republicans aren't doing too well, he will halt the elections because he says, quote unquote, we're at war or something, or a state of emergency or something like that? Is that a possibility?
4: The short answer is yes. I mean, you saw his speech this past Thursday where he basically suggested that any election that the Republicans don't win is fundamentally a fraudulent election. He's setting the stage for seizing the ballot boxes, perhaps suspending elections altogether. Republicans are not doing very well in the polls. And the United States, in a sense, is headed towards a kind of dictatorship. You saw the report that he released, the State Department released on Cuba. That helps to portend investigations and prosecutions of people on the left. He singled out for a particular castigation in that report, Mayor Karen Bass of Los Angeles, because before she became mayor, she was a pro-Cuba activist. So things are really not going very well, I'm afraid to say, with regard to the anti-Trump opposition.
0: All right. 16 after the top of the hour. We've got to step aside for a few moments. We come back. Family, you want to join this conversation? And I mentioned, any questions you got in your mind, you can ask this man. His name is Dr. Gerald Horn. He's one of our top scholars. And you can reach him at 800-450-7876. 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

0: Grand Rising family, thanks for rolling with us on this Thursday morning at 20 minutes after the top of the hour with our guest, the University of Houston's Africana and History professor, one of our top scholars. His name is Dr. Gerald Horn. You've probably heard him before, and as usual with Dr. Horn, we tackle several topics. Dr. Horn, before we left, was out in the so-called Mideast, if you will. Saudi Arabia. Donald Trump has given the Saudis, I guess, the money, the military might, to build, to get into, to increase their military. Your thoughts on that?
1: Well, the deal was ostensibly about civilian nuclear energy, which is quite curious and ironic, since supposedly one of the reasons the United States is at war with Iran, because it's trying to prevent it from moving in a similar direction. Saudi Arabia may develop the capability to produce a nuclear weapon. It's allied with Pakistan quite closely, which already has nuclear weapons. If Saudi Arabia develops nuclear weapons, it's going to be difficult to argue that Iran should not do so. It'll be difficult to argue that Turkey should not do so. You never know with Mr. Trump. He's probably getting money under the table to effectuate this deal.
0: Oh, wow. 21 after the top of the hour. Let's keep rolling, though. Let's move over to Mali. What is going on with Mali? Because now Donald Trump is threatening to attack Mali. Have you seen that as well, Dr. Horn?
1: Well, I saw a headline in the Washington Post this morning about that. I didn't read the story. However, Mali has been besieged by these religious zealots who call themselves Muslims. The same holds true for the Sahel Alliance in general. Speaking of Burkina Faso and Niger, the good news out of Mali is that they have come to an agreement with their northern neighbor, speaking of Algeria, and that helps to relieve the pressure on the Bamako government, and that is good news. I'll have to go back and look at that Washington Post story after we go off air.
0: All right. You know, we just had the World Cup, the Soccer World Cup, and we saw what happened to the changes with Argentina. Many of us in this country don't know the history of Argentina. Some people were kind of surprised. They saw black players on many of these teams, these European teams and other South American teams. I didn't see any black folks on Argentina's team, Dr. Horn. Can you give us a history of what happened to the brothers in Argentina? Because I know there are got to be black people who live in Argentina.
1: Well, historically, Argentina had slavery, just like its northern neighbor, speaking of Brazil, which has the largest black population this side of Nigeria. But what happened over the decades from the 18th century forward is that, A, many of the black people were killed off in wars, and then after they were killed off in wars, there was a flood of migration, particularly from Italy, for example. And the cliche about an Argentine is that it's basically an Italian who speaks Spanish and thinks that they're British, for example. That helps to signify the kind of deep-seated racism that you find in Argentina to this very day. Even the national dance, the tango, is thought to have African roots, for example, but it's a kind of cover-up of the African presence in Argentina, which I'm afraid to say also helps to beset the current regime there.
0: Yeah, didn't some of the Nazis were on the run? Went to Argentina, and there's some reports that even the Mossad knew that they were there, but they were cool with the Argentinians, so this allowed them to reside there. Have you heard anything of that or saw anything of that in your history notes?
1: Of course. So many Nazis fled not only to Argentina, but to Paraguay, another northern neighbor of Argentina. Recall the Adolf Eichmann trial in Israel. This was this Nazi leader who was captured in Argentina and was bundled off back to Israel to stand trial. There's an interesting documentary about Adolf Eichmann. And there are still descendants of Nazis to this very day in Buenos Aires, for example.
0: Yeah, and Argentina was one of the countries who voted against that UN resolution on reparations, correct?
1: Well, Argentina has a right-wing government that's very close to Mr. Trump. For example, this is nothing new. It's not just that these Nazis have helped to push the political spectrum to the right. but the anti-blackness in Argentina as well helps to push the country to the right.

0: Hello?
1: Yes, you're on the air.
0: Oh, okay. Oh, sorry about that. That was the end of that particular point.
1: All right. Brother Carlos, you there?
2: Yeah, Brother Carlos here. I wanted to ask the professor if he sees the Democratic Socialists taking a foothold, a strong foothold in American politics, and if he sees the Democratic Socialists being able to push out the old corporate Democrats who seem to want to fight within themselves rather than fighting Trump. Some of them have called the Democratic Socialists a turds in a punch bowl. And I think that this is an Nicene battle that is unnecessary. What do you see as the role of the Democratic Socialists here in America, and whether they should push the old corporate Democrats out of the way?
0: Well, it's an ongoing battle, as your comment suggests, between the Democratic establishment and the DSA. Recall as well that in that aforementioned report on Cuba, singled out for particular condemnation was the Democratic Socialists of America and their close relationship with the government in Havana. You know, of course, that the current mayor of New York City, Mamdani, is a card-carrying member of the DSA. He backed primary challengers to establishment candidates, and his challengers won. You had a DSA member in Colorado who knocked off a long-term Democratic incumbent. But it's unclear whether or not the DSA can prevail beyond already Democratic-leaning electoral posts. I mean, for example, I think it will be a long time before you see DSA candidates prevail in Mississippi or Alabama or Arkansas or Texas, for example.
1: Having said that, and I thank you, Brother Carlos, for your call. Having said that, though, Dr. Horn, the Republican Party, Donald Trump at least, is painting them as communists. Do you think that will catch on? Do you think that will work? Do you think the American people really understand the difference between a socialist and a communist?
0: I really don't know. I mean, the fact that Donald Trump himself could get 77 million votes in November 2024 does not speak well with the overall intelligence of the U.S. electorate. Whether or not they'll fall for this red baiting of Mr. Trump and also the House of Leadership, speaking of Congressman Steve Scalise of Louisiana, who was quoted the other day as saying that there is a so-called Bolshevik takeover of the Democratic Party, it's too soon for me to make an analysis as to whether or not that kind of line will prevail.
1: All right, Mitch, Trump made a speech about the 2026 election. You want to share what you thought that speech was all about?
0: Trump, you said?
1: Yeah, Donald Trump made a speech on the elections coming up in the 2026 election.
0: Oh, that was the televised speech this past Thursday, which many of the major broadcasters refused to broadcast, and then he threatened to take away the licenses of those stations, speaking of CBS, ABC, et cetera. As I said, he basically says that there are undocumented workers, so-called illegal aliens, voting in elections. If you're an undocumented worker, I'm not sure why you would go to a poll to cast a ballot where you could be detained and shipped back to your country of origin. But once again, Mr. Trump is setting the nation up for a right-wing further dictatorship, and that's what that's all about.
1: Yeah, because he's blasted the electoral system, and, you know, it's almost as if we're a banana republic. And his followers seem to believe that happened. That there's a, you know, I know that just recently they came out in New Jersey, there were some people who were, I guess, given the right to vote, and some actually did vote in New Jersey. Did you see that report, Dr. Horn?
0: Yeah, Governor Sherrill said that there was some sort of software glitch that allowed people who are not U.S. nationals to register. I'm not sure if any of them actually voted, but in any case, it's not enough to move the needle in terms of who wins an election and who does not win an election. And in any case, he was beating the drum against China, charging that China is up to its eyeballs in the U.S. election. For whatever reason, he did mention Russia. You recall the so-called Russiagate scandal of 2016, where it was alleged that Russia was beating the drums in favor of Mr. Trump. So, once again, this is a typical fraudulent caper by one Donald J. Trump.
1: And I want to go back to the Iran war, because now, you know, we hear about the Red Sea is getting involved in this conflict. First of all, have they declared it a war first? And if you can explain the difference, you know, whether it's a war or just a conflict, and because Donald Trump is sort of boasting some kind of way that we haven't lost as many people as we lost in the Vietnam War. I don't know why he thinks that's something to be proud of. But how do you see it? Do you see it expanding in that region, Dr. Horn?
0: Well, it is expanding. Recall that just a few days ago, the Iranian allies in Yemen, speaking of those that are referred to as the Houthis on this side of the Atlantic, Ansar Allah in Yemen itself, are in a very deep and profound conflict with their neighbors, speaking of Saudi Arabia. You should expect to bring it right home. The price of gasoline at the pump to go up, because the U.S. strategic petroleum reserves are dwindling. You also see that Saudi Arabia is going to have difficulty in shipping petroleum from their country. Saudi Arabia is a major oil producer. In Alaska already, people are paying $9 a gallon for gasoline. I'm not sure if we'll reach that level in the lower 48, that is to say in places like Baltimore and Washington, for example. But the prognostication is not positive.
1: 28 away from the top of the hour with Dr. Gerald Horn. As I mentioned, you can ask him any question, any subject, he can answer. On line one, we got Brother Gregory checking in from Charlotte, North Carolina. Brother Gregory, Grand Rising, you're on with Dr. Gerald Horn.
3: Grand Rising, Brother Carl. Grand Rising, Dr. Gerald Horn. I called in this morning to get your opinion and analysis as a lawyer on the U.S. Supreme Court ruling on birthright citizenship. Number one, about the Supreme Court opinion written by Chief Justice John Roberts, your opinion on that opinion, and then also the Trump request for a rehearing of the case, even after going through the federal courts and getting a ruling by the Supreme Court, President Trump is requesting a rehearing and review of a Supreme Court decision. And thirdly, in Congress, a senator named Jim Banks has introduced the Citizenship Act of 2026, where he seeks to make law out of the codification of the Trump executive order. So just like we were warned, if the Supreme Court effort fails, they're going to send it to Congress. And now we have a senator who's already made the first move to do that. Could you give your opinion and analysis on that Supreme Court decision? And I have a quick follow-up after that, if you could, Dr. Horn.
0: Well, it does not bode well. I mean, first of all, the 14th Amendment to the U.S. Constitution clearly authorizes birthright citizenship. It was intended to overthrow the 1857 Dred Scott case, which said that black people did not have the right to be citizens of the United States of America. Supposedly, the Supreme Court majority, they are originalists. They consider themselves to be prisoners to the text, the plain text of the Constitution. But that only goes for the late 18th century Constitution. That does not go for the post-Civil War, post-1865 amendments. Once again, for the Trump base, this is a bedrock issue, attacking affirmative action, attacking diversity, equity, and inclusion, and attacking birthright citizenship. They are willing to tolerate Mr. Trump's corruption, his making billions of dollars since January 2025, as long as he is moving on their priorities. So it does not surprise me at all that Congressman Banks has introduced this new legislation, because Brett Kavanaugh, who was the fifth vote in this perilously close 5-4 decision, basically suggested that that's what should happen. In other words, they are not originalists when it comes to provisions of the Constitution that they did not agree with.
3: Oh, okay. And I will follow up, Dr. Horn, is this specifically about that opinion or a quote in that opinion. And in the opinion, Chief Justice John Roberts wrote that the 14th Amendment Citizenship Clause extends citizenship to every free-born person in this land. And as a lawyer, I'm sure you know that every word counts. There has to be a reason why he said free-born. So I wanted to get your opinion on why didn't Chief Justice John Roberts simply say the 14th Amendment extends citizenship to every person? Why specifically say freeborn person? And just right. One side note, I did a little research, and we're in 2026, but if we go back to the time of 1776, there was a major national dispute concerning that word or that definition of freeborn. And at that time, there were many free black men who wanted to become Freemasons in America. But one of the excuses or blockages proposed by the white Freemasons was that the free black men at that time were not freeborn. And I'm wondering if that incident or that situation from the time of 1776 is somehow relating back to the use of that word in that recent opinion in 2026. Could I get your opinion on that use of the word freeborn, which to some degree would exclude somebody as being a citizen, and how Chief Justice John Roberts specifically included that term freeborn in that opinion?
1: All right, I'll tell you what. Now, I'll let him respond when we get back. We got to take a short break and check traffic and weather in our different cities. Thank you, Brother Gregory, for your call. Family, you too can get in on this conversation with Dr. Gerald Horn. Reach out to us at 800-450-7876. And we'll take your phone calls after you look at the news. That's next.
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5: Good morning. I'm Sarah Lee Kessler. Here's the latest from News1.com. The U.S. has reached a nuclear agreement with Saudi Arabia. It allows the kingdom to use American technology to build nuclear reactors. U.S. Secret Service Director Sean Curran says the agency has launched more than 10,000 investigations this year into threats against its protectees.
6: He described the 40% increase over the last year as off the charts, citing an increasingly volatile environment. They attributed the surge to rising online threats, foreign actors, lone individuals, and people driven by ideological grievances. I'm Mark Mayfield.
5: Police have announced an arrest following a shooting near a D.C. school on Tuesday. E.L. Haynes Public Charter School. Two suspects reportedly agreed to meet the two victims to buy an item posted online. They allegedly tried to rob the victims and then shot them during a struggle. A 17-year-old was arrested, and police are still searching for the other suspect. A House committee has approved a bill limiting D.C.'s ability to impose future tax increases. The bill would require the House and Senate to approve all tax and fee changes in the district within 60 days. A man accused of causing a deadly bus crash on Interstate 95 in Stafford County has been granted bond for some of the charges he's facing. 48-year-old Jing Dong was arrested after the May 29th crash that killed five people. Tyler Perry Studios is making a massive technology play specifically designed to keep film jobs and productions in Georgia. The studio is teaming with Synapse Virtual Production to transform the existing Atlanta soundstage facility by the year's end. In sports, the Nationals shut out the Colorado Rockies 8-0 to win their series in Denver. The Orioles split a doubleheader with the Red Sox. I'm Sarah Lee Kessler. When you're looking for news for Black America, go to News1.com.
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0: and Grand Rising family, 17 minutes away from the top there with our guest, Dr. Gerald Horn. Coming up later this morning, Mark from Anaheim is going to join us. Dr. Horn has to get out of here at the top of the hour. So Mark from Anaheim is going to be here. And tomorrow, it's an open forum Friday. So we give you a chance to free your mind. All that means is think for yourself. But also joining us tomorrow, our founder, our boss, Ms. Kathy Hughes, is going to be here, part of that program. And she says she wants to speak with you. As you know, she got the keys to the city of Washington, D.C. This week. And part of that, it started here, the journey for Radio 1, Urban 1. It all started on this particular station, WOL, in this particular time period, working with Kevin. So she's going to be here, and she says she wants to hear from you. So then tomorrow when you call, if you want to speak to Ms. Hughes, just let Kevin know, and you get a chance to have a conversation with her. All right, Dr. Horn, I'll let you finish your response to Gregory's question.
1: Well, a lot of the concern about this birthright citizenship case turned on the question of this allegation that there is so-called birth tourism. That is to say that women, particularly from China, who are pregnant right before giving birth, fly into LAX or fly into San Francisco, for example. If that is the real concern, and that's doubtful if it is, they can perhaps restrict visas for women who are pregnant, for example. But they're going whole hog. They want to overthrow the entire 14th Amendment. Now, with regard to this question about free nations, that's something new. I'm not sure about that. And perhaps the caller may want to clarify further.
0: All right, he hung up. Before I take another call for you, though, Donald Trump is calling for mulligan with the Supreme Court ruling on birthright initiative. But I understand that, too, he's appealing. He's going to appeal to the E. Jean Carroll decision, where the money that was held in an account was released to her. And he says he's going to go to the court. As a legal scholar now, is that possible, Dr. Horn?
1: Well, he can try. I mean, recall the case turned upon a sexual assault that apparently Mr. Trump perpetrated against E. Jean Carroll some decades ago. She has now won a $5 million judgment. Mr. Trump does not like to be branded a loser, so he's going to try to reverse his having to release $5 million to her. I doubt that he'll be successful, but with the courts being the way they are, studded by Trump appointees, you never can be too sure.
0: Gotcha. 14 away from the top. Now, Charles III is joining us from Washington, D.C. He has a question or a comment for you. He's on line one. Grand Rising, Charles, you're on with Dr. Gerald Horn.
2: Hochep, Brother Carl, and Hochep to you also, Dr. Horn. I got a comment I'd like to make and get your opinion, a couple of things regarding the Iran war. I think most people are missing it in that I think Trump and the U.S. is being very successful over there. And I state that because they're going to the old divide and conquer. One of the things that is clear to me is that Iran, by attacking the other Gulf states, is basically in some of their oil pipelines, basically the U.S. will be in position where there will be limited oil out there. And because the U.S., by taking over Venezuela, by also taking over, or really the Iraqi oil pipeline, so as oil prices rise, basically the U.S. will benefit. And so I think at some point they're going to allow them to continue to attack those Gulf states there. And then finally, when you look at some of the U.S. attacks in Iran, they're attacking bridges and roads that were connecting China's Belt Road Initiative. And so they're basically taking care of two issues in one. And so that's going to set back. So the question is, if what I say is true, and I believe it's so, is how long do you believe China sits back before they do nothing? Because, again, the attacks on Iran is basically also attacking China in their oil energy. And as we know, the U.S. tends to weaponize that, like they've done with Cuba, by getting Venezuela's oil. So how long, in your opinion, does China sit back and do anything, do nothing? And I'll take the answer off the air. Thanks a lot.
1: Well, first of all, it's true that the allegation has been made credibly that both China and Russia are supplying satellite intelligence to Iran to allow Iran to target with precision U.S. facilities in the region. For example, the attacks on Jordan just in the last week or so that led to the deaths of a number of U.S. servicemen and servicewomen. It's also fair to say that China is a major beneficiary of this war, insofar as nations are now scrambling to develop solar energy. And when you're talking about solar energy, you're talking basically about China being the champion. That is to say, energy based upon the rays of the sun, for example. Whether or not China will intervene militarily on the side of the Iranians is probably too soon to say, and I doubt if that will happen in any case.
0: All right. Thanks, Charles. 10 away from the top. Now, Jay's checking in from New York City. He's online, too. Grand Rising Jay, you're on with Dr. Horn.
3: Listen, now that the U.S. has been bombing Iran for the last 12 days, and it seems like Iran is still able to attack other nations, at what point do the realization in America becomes that the things that Trump is saying about Iran military is not true, and that he's basically lying about them decimating Iran military and using that to be able to get more money from the Congress and the Senate? At what point in time will the truth, number one, come that Iran is fully capable of defending themselves and that Trump is lying in regards to this war? Because I do not believe that there's only 18 servicemen that have died. I believe that there's much, much more. And I believe that there are a lot of soldiers that have been injured. And that I think that this is just the beginning of the attack around that region by Iran. And I just don't see this situation getting any better because of the simple fact Trump doesn't know what he's doing. He has no clue whatsoever on how to get out of this. And lastly, I would say this. I think this is all a money grab for his friends and his family to make money. Carl, I have a follow-up once Dr. Horn answers my analysis.
1: Well, it's no secret that Mr. Trump and his sons and his son-in-law and other cronies are making out like bandits, not only in the oil field, but with regard to cryptocurrency in particular. Secondly, it was revealed the other day that the Pentagon has been covering up the number of injuries of U.S. personnel in the region, and it may come up eventually that they've been covering up the number of deaths as well, although that has not been revealed as of yet.
3: Now, Dr. Horn, let me ask you this. At what point in time will the Congress and Senate be able to do something in regards to this war if they are able to take over the Congress and maybe the Senate? Will anything realistically change in regards to this situation based on the type of behavior that Trump has and the fact that he will do whatever he wishes to do? And lastly, in regards to this situation in November, do you think he would move forward with this plan with martial law, because a judge in Portland just basically said that he's trying to set the groundwork for martial law. And thank you, brother, as always.
1: Well, we can't rule out any possibilities with regard to Mr. Trump, including martial law. And martial law, of course, would mean just throwing people in jail willy-nilly without any possibility of habeas corpus rescuing them from being behind bars. Whether or not Congress can act, even if the Republicans lose their majority, I'm not really sure. I think it'll take mass pressure. Recall that during the war in Vietnam, that it really took thousands of people protesting civil disobedience. That's really what drove the United States out of Vietnam, more so than congressional action.
0: Six away from the top. We're coming on a break, and I know Dr. Horn has to leave real soon. But Dr. Horn, can you tell us that the State Department has issued a new report on Cuba? What's going on with Cuba?
1: Well, it's a very historical report. I mean, you would think that the relations between the United States and Cuba began in 1959 with the

0: trade numbers. There have been rumblings in the Republican caucus in Congress, in fact, of stripping Mr. Mamdani of his U.S. nationality and shipping him back to Uganda, where he was born. So this is a very fraught and perilous and dangerous moment that we're facing.
1: All right. Dr. Horn, before I let you go real quick, the title of your book that's coming out?
0: Slavery and the Slave Trade and the Roots of U.S. Imperialism. It deals with North Africa, Saudi Arabia, Ottoman Turkey, Russia, etc. It just came out this week.
1: All right. Thank you, Dr. Horn. I know you got to run, but thank you for sharing your thoughts with us this morning.
0: Good luck to you.
1: All right, family. That's Dr. Gerald Horn. We got to step aside and check the traffic and weather in our different cities when we come back. Mark from Anaheim is going to join us. If you want to speak to Mark from Anaheim, reach out to us at 800-450-7876 and take your phone calls after we check the traffic and weather. What's next?

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1: Eric was way behind on his taxes.
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Grand Rising family, thanks for rolling with us on this Thursday morning. And momentarily, we're going to speak with Mark from Anaheim. I know one of our callers on our Open Phone Friday program requested that Mark respond to a question about Kevin Cooper, the Kevin Cooper case. So we'll ask Mark about that. Also ask him what he knows about Nolan Wells as well. Just want to remind you again that tomorrow's Friday, and we're going to invite you to join us for our Open Phone Friday program. Our boss, the founder of this particular radio station and this company, the entire company, Ms. Kathy Hughes, is going to join us for part

0: at a section of Open Phone Friday, and she wants to speak with you. So if you, tomorrow when you call, if you want to speak to her directly, you just call, let Kevin know, and he'll put her on hold so you can get to her. Because this is how it all started. She got the keys to the city of Washington, D.C. this week. But it all started here on this particular station, on this particular program, this particular show, I should say, along with Kevin on this side. So hopefully we've got Mark from Anaheim with us. Grand Rising, Mark, are you there?
1: Am I here? Oh, my goodness.
0: <He's> always...
1: So here I am. We got the U.S. Open of Surfing, the largest surf contest on the planet, where I get to swirl with all the white girls, and Carl Nelson calls me up and wakes me up.
0: Now you know you're going to get, you want to start some trouble with the swirling issue. You know, the folks.
1: Of course. You know, there's always a meaning to my madness. Good morning, Mr. Nelson.
0: Good morning,
1: How are you today, sir?
0: I'm still learning.
1: Aren't we all? Good morning to the listeners. And yes, this was not planned, but hey, in honor of Dick Gregory, Steve Coakley, and others, you know, I promised to carry the torch, so...
0: Let me just say this before you go on, Mark, because those of you who have not heard of Mark's not his real name. He's not really from Anaheim. But
1: he's what
0: Dick Gregory... and a crime. This is what Dick Gregory called it, an early warning system. We were doing radio back in the day in L.A., and Mark would set us straight. In fact, one of the reasons why we were above the curve when it came to learning and finding out stuff that was going on because of Mark. A lot of things that you heard that Dick Gregory said or Steve Coakley said, they got it from Mark from Anaheim. But Mark couldn't, he had to stay on the cover because then he was still quasi LAPD as well. But he also was kind of like the spook who sat at the door. So he always trying to set us straight. So as I mentioned, Dick Gregory said he's an early warning system. You keep that brother close. That's what Greg always used to say. So, but Mark.
1: This was not planned. I'm going to try to speak slowly here because I know you have some of the greatest research warriors. And like I always tell the folks, don't believe anything I tell you. You do your own research and then you come to your own conclusions. So, Mr. Nelson, this week, since I mentioned swirling and surfing and all that, no, folks, I ain't swirling. And no, I never slept with any of my surfers. That's why I was so popular, because their moms knew that I had no desire to sleep with their melanin-challenged daughters. France just banned social media for teenagers under 16. Are you aware of that?
0: No, I'm not.
1: So they're the latest country in Europe that's banning social media. Practically all of my female surfers were under 16 and from outside the United States, including France and the French territories. Mr. Nelson, the only way I was able to communicate with them was via social media. Even when they arrived in this country, many of them couldn't use their telephones to contact me, and we still had to use social media. So you asked Dr. Gerald Horn about Argentina, and trust me, folks, I am very familiar with the history of Argentina. Besides France and the French territories and Morocco, and I was so happy to see France and Morocco. I don't want to see them up against each other, but I'm happy they made it as far as they did. Most of my female surfers, Mr. Nelson, hail from South America. Brazil, Chile, Colombia, Costa Rica, Ecuador, Peru, and Venezuela. But I only had two female surfers from Argentina, and they both left that country years ago, Mr. Nelson. But since you talk about early warning system, you can't make this stuff up, folks. And remember, folks, this was not planned this morning. I just found something that I said to your radio audience, Mr. Nelson, in the fall of 1992. So listeners, please bear with me as I read this to you. Mr. Nelson, while Molly Bell and others come on this radio show and discuss reparations for the descendants of black slaves, I suspect that few who are hearing me this morning even know that U.S. corporations receive reparations after World War II because their factories were located in Nazi Germany. And when they were bombed by U.S. and Allied bombers, they received reparations after World War II from the United States government. In Mexico, the soap operas feature many white women with blonde hair and blue eyes. The name of the country is Argentina. Argentine literally means as white as silver. The folks running Argentina do not look, excuse me, The

0: Folks of Argentina do not look as the indigenous people of Argentina. So while folks in this country love to glamorize Evita, Eva Perón loved Nazi Germany. And during World War II, Nazi Germany received most of its resupplies from South American nations. So for those research warriors out there, study the Battle of the Atlantic. That was the longest, largest, and most complex naval battery in world history. Study the sinking of the German ship, Admiral Graf Spee, and that's spelled G-R-A-F-S-P-E-E. Mr. Nelson, that was destroyed in 1939. The U.S. did not get involved in the World War II until 1941 after the attack on Pearl Harbor. Now, while England was not allowed to view that ship after it had been destroyed, U.S. personnel were not only allowed to view the ship, U.S. personnel helped the Nazis on that ship relocate the surviving crew members to Argentina. So while historical revisionists love to talk about D-Day, no nation at war can survive without resupply. And what broke the back of the Nazi Germans was the sinking of so many transport ships from South America through the Atlantic Ocean into Germany. Mr. Nelson, I said that on your radio show in the fall of 1992. And I finished that rant, Mr. Nelson, by telling you all, when the Fourth Reich rises to power, worldwide you will see a fascist as the leader in Argentina. And you will see the same thing in Europe as well as right here in the United States. What do we have today, Mr. Nelson?
1: Just what you describe.
0: You look at all these South American countries now, and they're being led by people who resemble President Donald Trump. The Fourth Reich is here, folks. So, you know, it's sad. I don't like to be correct. I don't even want to be correct. But it was just wild because, like I said, folks, this was not planned this morning. So when Mr. Nelson gave me a call, I'm like, well, what can we talk about? But then when you asked Gerald Horn about Argentina, sure enough, I was able to find something from my files from 1992, what I said on your radio show. And Argentina showed you folks exactly what the kind of people they were at the end when Spain was receiving their trophy. Did you see how the Argentina team reacted, Mr. Nelson?
1: Yeah, they turned their backs on them.
0: Turned their backs? They did a lot more than that. In fact, FIFA now is claiming that they're going to officially investigate, which is a bunch of garbage. FIFA is so in bed with the Fourth Reich. You know, so anyway. But I know you had a listener who asked me a question about Kevin Cooper.
1: Correct. Alan in San Diego.
0: Okay. So, back in 1992 was the first time I visited Chino. Back in those days, Miss Nelson, there was no Chino Hills. It was Chino and Sleepy Hollow. Chino Hills did not become incorporated until, I think, around 1991. So back in the early 80s, when I used to go out to that area, it was all dairy farms. By the way, mostly owned by Dutch families. Open ranch land, landscaping companies. You had a lot of poor whites, a lot of white hippies, and a lot of Latino immigrants who worked on these landscaping companies. And back those days, just like it is right now, you know who the largest employer is, Mr. Nelson?
1: Who?
0: The California Department of Corrections. Because out there you have Chino Institute for Men, and you have the Chino Institute for Women. So, you know, back in the early 80s when I first went out there, it was difficult to get a job as a commercial diver, especially as an underwater arc welder. Mr. Nelson, at the Chino Institute for Men, they were offering a course to inmates. And a lot of folks out here in the, you know, the free world, as we call it, were very angry because it's very expensive to get that kind of training, because that's a very well-paid job, because it's a very dangerous job, especially underwater arc welding. And here you got prison inmates who were getting that training for free, got certified as deep underwater divers. They even had a pressurized tank. I took photographs of the pressurized tank at the Chino Institute for Men. And they were getting these high-paying jobs. Now, Mr. Nelson, back in those days, Chino Institute for Men didn't even have a normal fence around it. because that prison was seen as the prison where most inmates, when they had a few months left on their sentence, they would go to that prison, and most folks just believe they're not going to do something to violate their chances of becoming, you know, free men again. In fact, when the Chino Institute for Men was opened in 1941, it was the first major minimum security institution built in the United States, Mr. Nelson. So the first time I visited Chino Prison was in 80, I think it was late 85. And even during that time period, the prison, by that time, the fence had gone up because the incident involving Kevin Cooper happened in 83. But prior to Kevin Cooper's incident, Mr. Nelson, not only was there no major fences like you would see in normal prisons, the fences they had holes in them. In fact, that's how Kevin Cooper got out, because he went through one of the holes in the fence of the prison. So Kevin Cooper had an extensive rap sheet. He was known back in Pennsylvania for burglaries, and he had gotten arrested in Pennsylvania for allegedly kidnapping and raping a 17-year-old girl who walked in on him while he was burglarizing a home. Well, he escaped while he was under psychiatric review in Pennsylvania, so he came out here to California. Now, when he came to California, he came out here under the name David Trautman, T-R-A-U-T-M-A-N, David Trautman. And then as soon as he came to California, he resumed being a burglar. And he got arrested and was sentenced to 2 years at Chino Institute for Men under that fake name, David Trautman. So I don't know who dropped the ball, because, I mean, fingerprints, you know, any idea how long fingerprints have been around, Mr. Nelson, as far as in the system?
1: I have no idea.
0: When's the first time you ever heard of a fax machine?
1: Wow.
0: No, I'm asking, when's the first time you ever heard of a fax machine?
1: I'm trying to think.
0: In the 80s? In the
1: 80s, yeah.
0: Remember how you have a guest that comes on your show that's very into technology in the future? Everything you folks have in the public, government agencies had it 40, 50 years ago. The FBI was using fax machines to fingerprint fingers back in the late 1930s, Mr. Nelson. That's how long the fax machine's been around. See, once that technology is no longer, when it becomes obsolete for government use, then you and the public get it. Same thing with call waiting, call forwarding, all that stuff. You know. So anyway, fingerprinting had been around for decades, so how Kevin Cooper was actually in prison under the name David Trautman, and they didn't figure out from fingerprints, I have no idea. I don't know how many different agencies dropped the ball on that. LAPD, LA County Sheriff's, Department of Corrections. Well, anyway, on June 2nd, 1983, he climbed through one of those holes in the prison fence, and he left. Now, 3 days later, the bodies of two adults and two children were found, murdered. And it was horrific, Mr. Nelson. I'm talking they were attacked with ice picks, hatchets, and a knife. And then the adult vehicle was later found down in Long Beach. Now, since Kevin Cooper had escaped recently from the prison, San Bernardino sheriffs put him out as the wanted suspect. 7 weeks later, Mr. Nelson, a woman allegedly walks into the sheriff's station to report that she had been the victim of a rape, and allegedly, because I don't know, I wasn't there. While she's making her report, she sees a wanted poster of Kevin Cooper on the wall and says, "That's the guy who raped me." Now, this is 7 weeks after the murders, Mr. Nelson. I have not had, so for the listener out there, I have no direct involvement with that case. However, back in 1985, when I was off duty, because I was already working for LAPD, on my own time, I went to both Chino Institute for Women. In fact, Mr. Nelson, you know who's one of the most famous inmates at the Chino Institute for Women right now?
1: Who would that be?
0: Stephanie Lazarus, LAPD cop. Got a lot of cops out there who've killed people, folks. In fact, there's two cops. They're famous for making the statement, "There are a lot of bodies between Los Angeles and Las Vegas, and you're never going to find those bodies." You can't make this stuff up, Mr. Nelson. I've interviewed a lot of murder suspects. I've interviewed a lot of cops who've murdered people. Anyway, I have no direct involvement with that case. Now, I did go out to the prison on my own time. I wasn't working for let me rephrase that. I was working for LAPD, but I was not representing LAPD. I wanted to know what the prison systems were like in California. So on my own time, I would go out and interview inmates. Very, very frank, very brutally honest. Mr. Nelson, when I went to the Chino Institute for Women, if you think intelligence on the streets, these cops have no idea. No intelligence compares to the intelligence inside the prison. When I went to the Chino Institute for Women, those women in there knew everything about me, Mr. Nelson. They knew where I worked. Hang on, okay, I know we got a break coming up, but I'll finish this on the other side.
1: All right, 16 after top there. And also, Mark, when you get back, tell us about Nolan Wells, what you know about the Nolan Wells case for us. Family, you too can join our conversation with Mark from Anaheim. Just reach out to us at 800-450-7876, and we'll take your phone calls next.

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10: Family, thanks for joining us and our guest for this final hour is Mark from Anaheim. We called him at the last minute and he's here responding and right now discussing a question from one of our callers on Friday. Alan in San Diego wanted to know about Kevin Cooper. So, Mark, I'm going to let you finish your thought.
11: Well, what I was saying before, Mr. Nelson, so in the fall of 85 was when I went out to both Chino Institute for Men and Chino Institute for Women. And even though I was with LAPD, it was on my own time. I would often, on my own time, visit California prisons because I wanted to talk to these folks. And brutally honest, Mr. Nelson, because I heard you earlier this morning mention the Black Panthers. Yes?
10: Yes, sir.
11: Well, you do know that was created by the government, correct?
10: I found that out later, much later.
11: And when they became too socially conscious, they were replaced by two more government agents, government-created entities. You know what those two entities were?
10: The Crips and the Bloods.
11: The Crips and the Bloods. Are you folks listening to us this morning? This is why you need to talk to your elders instead of going online and not knowing who these people are, what their agenda is, and how much information they're telling you. The Black Panthers were created by the federal government. And when they became too socially conscious and relevant and were actually doing good for the community, they had to be replaced by a violent, just off-the-chain entity. So the Crips and the Bloods were created. They always loved these colors, red and blue, you know, just like the red and blue states, just like the red and blue in the Civil War. And you folks get sick back there and don't even know you're falling for the game and the okey-doke. But I digress. Anyway, so Mr. Nelson, you know, I used to interview folks like Peg Leg Morgan. So for you folks who've heard of the Mexican Mafia was run by a white boy from San Pedro. Peg Leg Morgan, if you all ever see the movie American Me, most of that movie is accurate. That movie was so accurate, Mr. Nelson, that Edward James almost had 3 murder contracts put out on him. He had to do a lot of mending fences. And by the way, there were several people who helped to make that movie that were murdered because of that film, because they didn't like the way Peg Leg Morgan was depicted in that film. You can't make this stuff up, folks. Seriously. And when you talk about Carmelo down there in Texas and the sentence that he received for murder, Mr. Nelson, I personally talked to Peg Leg, okay? In fact, my partner violated Peg Leg's probation, and that was the last time Peg Leg was ever out before he went back to prison. He died in prison. And he's a San Pedro boy, so when I did my probation, I was down in Harbor Division, San Pedro. So I'm talking to Peg Leg one day. I go, so, hey, Joe. Yeah, because we didn't call him Peg Leg. Hey, Joe. Yeah, what do you want, kid? So how many murders have you committed? You really want to know how many murders I committed? Well, let's make this easy. How much time you did for murders? Hey, kid, I probably did an average of 3 years for every murder I've ever done. Now, Mr. Nelson, this is Peg Leg Morgan, one of the most notorious members of the Mexican Mafia. And he, you know, been in jail, in prison for murders. And when I see the sentencing that a black teenager got in Texas, come on, folks. Seriously. Well, anyway, Peg Leg, he told me a lot of stories, And when I watched that film, American Me, I was like, wow. In fact, the reason he's peg-legged, because in that film, you will see that they were burglarizing a drugstore, but the owners lived upstairs from the drugstore. So the man came downstairs with a shotgun, and that's how peg-leg lost one of his legs. And you see that in the film. Anyway, so when I went out to the Chino Institute for Women, I was flabbergasted, Mr. Nelson. Now, a woman, I would say, like on a scale of 1 to 10, this woman was like a 9. She worked in the warden's office, and she comes out and goes, hey, you work for LAPD, don't you? This woman knew everything about me, Mr. Nelson. And she was in because apparently living in San Pedro, oh, she knew who my partners were. She knew what time I worked. She knew everything. And she was like, well, when you go back to San Pedro, you tell them I'm still mad at them. Because apparently she was in prison for conspiracy to kill her husband. And I guess she got arrested before the murder contract had been taken out. And she was telling me how she was framed and stuff. So, you know, you can't make these stories up. I go over to Chino Institute for Men, Mr. Nelson. And the stories these folks told me about the Crips and the Bloods, about the... Ever Younger was the Attorney General, John Birch Society, OSS boy, and how people would go into prison, and after all these mind control experiments and stuff, they get turned back out on the streets, and they are street domestic terrorists. And these programs, by the way, were headed right out of University of Southern California, as well as UCLA. Seriously. But then, Mr. Nelson, when I started asking questions about Kevin Cooper, now, mind you, the trial for Kevin Cooper had just ended a few months before I visited Chino Institute for Men. Mr. Nelson, nobody would talk to me. Nobody. They would tell me stories about all this other stuff, but when it came to the Kevin Cooper case, so I guess in this long diatribe of mine, or like I say for that listener, I was never personally involved with the investigation. When I did attempt to talk to people when this thing was still headline news, in spite of the fact that inmates would be brutally honest to me, nobody at Chino Institute for Men would talk to me about that case. So all I can say is I suspect he picked the wrong time to crawl through that fence, and worse, he picked the wrong house to hide in, because the house he had been hiding in was a few doors down from where those horrific murders happened. So if he didn't do it, it looks bad. But more importantly, there were people who testified that said he did not resemble the suspects that were seen. Because, you know, there was... by the way, I should say this. The bodies were discovered, Mr. Nelson, because a father was coming to pick up his son, who had spent the night over at that house. Well, that son managed to survive. He was not found by whoever committed the murders. And he was very young, and apparently his testimony does not match with the suspect's description of Kevin Cooper. So that's really all I can tell you about Kevin Cooper.
10: All right. 27 at the top there, Mark. Norman has got a question for you. He's in Toronto, Canada. He's on line one. Grand Rising, Norman, you're on with Mark from Anaheim.
0: Oh, Grand Rising, I had a question for you, Mark, about did you ever do any work in Aliso Village, the Boyle Heights area of Los Angeles, California?
11: Of course. In fact, a lot of that movie, American Me, is based on Aliso.
0: I lived in Aliso Village. I didn't know that. Boy,
11: I worked Hollenbeck twice. I mean, in fact, I worked at the academy for 10 years. So when I left the academy, I could have gone anywhere I wanted when I made sergeant. I purposely chose to work in Hollenbeck to do my probation as sergeant and then spend the rest of my career in Watts because I wanted to be with the black and brown folks and work with those people on the streets to make things different. So, yeah, I'm very familiar with Aliso.
0: Mm-hmm. Utah, I went to Utah Street School. That's right across the street from where I lived. At that time, There was more unity between the black and brown communities, wouldn't you say?
11: Because the Brown Berets, the Black Panthers, the Black Guerrilla Family, not so much with the younger Crips and Bloods, but the Brown Berets and the Black Panthers and the Black Guerrilla Family, they were trying to show the people who the common enemy was and trying to show the people that they were being played against each other. In fact, there's a really good book out there called The Melancholy History of Soledad Prison. If you guys can find that book, which, I don't know, you might be able to find it. You probably could buy it for 25 cents. But that book shows you the history of California prisons back in the 70s. Because even back in the 70s, you had more people in California prisons than the entire Soviet Union.
0: Oh.
11: And most of the drama you see out here on the streets today was cooked up in the prisons. I'll give you one. Now, you said you were there in the 70s, right?
0: No, sir.
11: I left
0: Los Angeles in 1967.
11: Okay. Well, God, that was a bad year. Man, that was a bad year in places like Detroit, Newark. Oh, my God, 67 was a bad year. All over the country, we were having...
0: I believe it or not, I was in Detroit and Newark in 67, so I was underground at that particular time. I'd refused to fight in Vietnam, so...
11: Mr. Nelson, this is a guy you should have writing a book.
10: I remember, I've told him.
11: Well, in the least, the reason I mentioned the 70s, so it was kind of interesting because the big thing in 74 was the Symbionese Liberation Army.
0: Yes, sir.
11: And as you know, Aliso was patrolled by LAPD's Hollenbeck Division.
0: Right.
11: There were two cops from Hollenbeck in their patrol car. They backed out, and when they backed out, a pipe bomb fell out the tailpipe of their patrol car. That was planted by members of the Symbionese Liberation Army. Well, there's so much to that story that you... Now, this is so curious, okay? Symbionese Liberation Army was, on the front page of everywhere. I was back in South Carolina back then. I was in down in Beaufort, South Carolina, in fact. And I was already saying something stinks about this story. And I used to write letters to both Newsweek and Time because they had them on the front page. They would never print what I wrote. But now, I was only in high school, and I don't even know why I was writing the things I was writing, because later on I found out much of what I suspected came true. For example, the Los Angeles Public Library has one of the greatest photograph collections on the planet, and yet you will see nothing about the Symbionese Liberation Army or Patty Hearst, because so much of their contributions comes from the Hearst family. Nothing. You will find nothing in the entire Los Angeles Public Library about that 1974 time period. And even LAPD to this day, the shootout with Geronimo Pratt, 41st and Central Avenue.
0: Right.
11: That's indicated on some of the LAPD SWAT cars as 41. And the 54th Street shootout with LAPD and the Symbionese Liberation Army is indicated as 54 on the trunk of some LAPD. Most LAPD cops don't even know this history. And when I try to tell folks this, I got white folks from the LAPD telling me I don't know what I'm talking about. I don't talk about things I don't know about. But this is what I'm trying to tell you, brother. Allegedly, Patty Hearst was sleeping with Donald DeFries when he was still in prison at Vacaville.
0: I don't want to cut you, but you know, Donald DeFries was a student of Gerald Horn.
11: Hey, Carl Nelson, what are we talking about, 6 degrees of separation?
10: Right.
11: Well, Donald DeFries, his nickname was Sing Q. He was at Vacaville Prison. Patty Hearst was one of these students, these white girls going to these liberal colleges, and they would take trips to the prisons during their classes and stuff, and supposedly she and Donald DeFries hooked up while he was still in prison. And Donald DeFries did not escape from Vacaville. He walked out of Vacaville. Practically every member of the SLA, the males, were either police informants, military intelligence. And Donald DeFries used to work for LAPD's Criminal Conspiracy Section, CCS. In fact, there's a great book out there called The Glass House Tapes. Good luck finding that one.
0: I remember that one, yes, sir.
11: And that book is called The Glass House Tapes. Parker Center is gone now. But Parker Center had a jail, downtown Central Jail, and it was called The Glass House. You look at that book, Glass House Tapes. Mr. Nelson, so the Republican Party had their convention out here in San Diego. And I was telling folks, well, I hope things work out. There's a movie, a Vietnam movie, about Ron Kovic. I think it's called Born on the 4th of July. In that film, Mr. Nelson, you will see Ron Kovic in a wheelchair in Miami where they were protesting the Republican National Convention. But what that film doesn't tell you, that convention was supposed to be held in San Diego until folks like Donald DeFries and others came out and said how white folks had infiltrated and had blacks, browns that were planning on blowing up the convention in San Diego so that Nixon could get his Houston plan through. You can't make this stuff up, folks. It was called CREEP, Citizens for the Re-Election of President, CREEP. Write that down, you research warriors. Nixon's CREEP, CREEP. Folks talk about Watergate. Watergate's nothing compared to what they were doing out here in California. So on the criminal conspiracy section and other groups, oh, by the way, and they were all connected to the Council on National Policy, the John Birch Society, and Western Goals Foundation. And those are the three organizations that are now running all three branches of the U.S. federal government. So I'm just telling you, do your own research, folks. In fact, with LAPD, they had the big domestic spy scandal called PDID, Public Disorder Intelligence Division. And the first thing that, and then of course you had OCID. Well, PDID became such an infamous scandal, they couldn't cover that one up anymore. Oh, and all these evangelicals were involved. You had a guy on LAPD named Bob Vernon who said God wanted him to be chief. These far right-wing evangelicals who are now running the country, they love creating domestic terrorist incidents so they can get their agenda passed. So you folks stand by, because this is an election year, and the Republicans are looking desperate with these early races with the so-called Democratic Socialists.
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0: Racing family, thanks for staying with us on this Thursday morning, 19 minutes away from the top of the hour with Mark from Anaheim. Mark graciously decided to come in because of Dr. Horn had to make a quick exit. Before we do that, though, let me just remind you, tomorrow's Friday, so we're going to give you a chance to free your mind. All that means think for yourself and join us for our Open Phone Friday program. Now, part of the program, our founder, owner, boss, Miss Kathy Hughes is going to be with us. As you may have seen in the news this week, she received the keys to the city of Washington, D.C. for all that she's done for Washington, D.C. and is head of the largest black-owned media company in the country. It all started here on WOL on this particular show in the morning. Kevin was there working with her as well, so she wants to recreate that tomorrow. So she's going over just for part of the program, not all the program. So if you want to speak to her, because she wants to speak to you, you know, just let Kevin know when you call in tomorrow.
1: So, Mr. Nelson.
0: Yes, sir.
1: Talk about 6 degrees of separation. So, I was coaching a young lady at the U.S. Surfing Championships a few years ago. And I said, well, I got to leave early. And her mom goes, well, why do you need to leave early? The contest is not over yet. I go, yeah, but I'm appearing as a guest on a radio show. And she's like, well, what radio show is that? The Carl Nelson Show. Yeah, okay, what station? Oh, it's a radio station back in Washington, D.C. What station would that be? WL. Oh, Kathy Hughes Station. This is a white female surfer's mom down in the southern Orange County area, Mr. Nelson. And she knew Kathy Hughes very well. You talk about 6 degrees of separation. You can't make this stuff up.
0: Wow.
1: But I have a question for you, Mr. Nelson, because I like to put you on the spot. It's really sad, that incident with Nolan, and I have no personal information on that. But why isn't anybody talking about Daniel Urban?
0: Daniel Urban?
1: Exactly. Folks, research the name Daniel Urban. Now, this guy was a black member of his high school swim team. So all I want you all to do is do some research. Daniel Urban, Lake Ray Hubbard, because supposedly, and he and some of his white friends, he was the only black in the group, were jumping off a railroad bridge in Texas. This is in Rowlett, Texas, Rowlett, Rowlett, Texas. They all came home. He didn't. Now, this happened back in April, Mr. Nelson. And only last week, I believe, one of the boys was being charged with tampering with evidence. That's a very suspicious death, and nobody's been charged with any in connection with that crime either. Daniel Irving, I heard somebody on your show this morning, Mr. Nelson, mention coon hunting. Folks, coon hunting never ended, but it amplified after the many white folks in the country believed that the Negro got away with killing his white wife, ex-wife, in, you know, Brentwood. They're following the Turner Diaries. You guys look these books up, the Turner Diaries. Look up the book Serpent Walk. And over in France, Mr. Nelson, they have books just like the Turner Diaries and the Serpent Walk, where these folks are following a blueprint, Mr. Nelson. I'm serious. Well, I never lie to your listeners anyway. I'm just telling you the way it is. They're following the book. And the Turner Diaries, which was written in 79, that book tells you how they were going to blow up a federal building with a fertilizer bomb. It tells you how they were going to begin in 1993-1994, killing white women who had betrayed the Aryan race by marrying or dating black men in West Los Angeles. It's in the books, folks. I'm serious. But y'all want to believe the Negro did it. Never mind the fact that four Nazis, they're dead now, who even came out and admitted that they did the murders. They tell you how they did the murders. They tell you why they did the murders. And they even tell you how they got O.J. Simpson's blood. So, you know, do your own research. In fact, Mr. Nelson can tell you all, since I like to put him on the spot, did Stevie Wonder not call me down to the station because he wanted me to read that book before he brought the author on your show?
0: Right. Yes, he did.
1: The book, folks, is called Blood Oath by Stephen Wirth. That book tells you everything. There are things in that book that I only saw on the television news once, and it was taken. Like, for example, right here, because I'm close to Newport Beach, and Newport Beach cops were chasing these guys through an alley, and the guys were not able to remove all the evidence from the truck first, so they fled and left the truck in the alley. In the glove compartment was the diary of them showing you how they were following Nicole Brown Simpson and O.J. Simpson. That's in the book. I saw that on ABC News Channel 7 here once, and I never saw it again. Paula Barberi, she's even was listening in that diary. But you folks believe the Negro did it, because that makes you feel comfortable, because you all think you know what's going on. You know, I refuse to, as you know, Mr. Nelson, I refuse to testify in that case. Once I saw the autopsy photographs, I'm like, nah, you guys go find somebody else. So anyway, that book, Blood Oath, if you all want to know why, you had a guy who was a very prominent Jewish talk show host, Alan Berg, and Nazis killed him, spray painted ZOG, Zionist Own Government, all over his car and all over his body. And for the 10th anniversary of Alan Berg's murder, they commemorated by taking out Nicole Brown Simpson. Ron Goldman just happened to be in the wrong place at the wrong time. Do your own research. So anyway, over in France, they have a book that's called Camp of the Saints. And you have people like Marie Le Pen right now, who's rising in politics because the fascists are moving back into France. Well, they never really left. Find that book, Camp of the Saints. Here in the United States, they go by the books Day of the Rope. They go by the Turner Diaries. And there are even a couple books that, like Serpent's Walk and stuff, that were dedicated. Oh, Hunter. That's one of their favorite books, Hunter. But Serpent's Walk and Turner Diaries, Mr. Nelson, are dedicated to Joseph Paul Franklin. Any idea who Joseph Paul Franklin was, Mr. Nelson?
0: No, I have no idea.
1: He shot Vernon Jordan.
0: Oh, I remember that.
1: Okay. And that guy, you know, that guy killed so many people. And he was on death row for so long. And I came on your show back in the 90s. Remember, Mr. Nelson, back in the 90s, we had the D.C. Sniper?
0: Right.
1: I'm sure the listeners know the D.C. Sniper. Remember that?
0: Yeah.
1: Did you see how quickly he was executed? And yet Joseph, and I came on your show and goes, how is it Joseph Paul Franklin is still in prison after all the, and that guy killed some, we will never know how many people he killed, especially lots of black people who were involved with the civil rights movement. You guys do your own research. I don't make this stuff up. I just sit back and pop my popcorn and watch my DVDs now, because I tried to warn you for 30 years and nobody listened to me, so I am. You know.
0: Well, we got some folks want to talk to you.
1: Oh,
0: right
1: I'm sorry.
0: Now.
1: Yeah, I'm sorry. Go ahead.
0: Robert's online, too, in Kansas City. Robert, your question for Mark.
2: Oh, yeah. Mark, I've had this question for you every time I hear you come on, but I never had the courage to come and ask you this. But why is it that more than 95% of the police officers and firemen in most of these major cities white males? And then was it like that when you joined the police department in Los Angeles?
1: Well, I don't know if the statistics are that high, but what I will say is that's a Masonic thing. If you look at the uniforms for the most police departments and fire departments, they are blue or dark blue because they come out of the York Rite Masonry. And, you know, you had to be somebody who was a fellow traveler to get into those agencies. So now, I purposely came to California because out here, the influence of the FOP, Fraternal Order of Police, was not as prevalent as it was back in, you know, everything east of the Mississippi. But it's not even east of the Mississippi. I would just say practically every place outside of California. And the FOP, Mr. Nelson, I love this caller's question because there is a great PBS documentary, way too short. It's called Spies in Mississippi. Now, when the 1954 Brown versus Board of Education was passed, Mississippi wasted no time creating an agency that was specifically to target integration and the civil rights movement. And you had all these cops who were Klan members, John Birch Society members, members of white citizen councils that, and here's the best part, Mr. Nelson, it's called Spies in Mississippi, because guess who at least one-third of their informants were?
0: Who?
1: Black ministers and far-right evangelicals who attended SCLC meetings, NAACP meetings, SNCC meetings, core meetings and reported everything back. So even when you had Mississippi Burning, that film, and those three guys were killed, it was the state of Mississippi that was trying to make sure that the people involved with those murders were never going to be convicted, along with people who shot Medgar Evers and whole. Mr. Nelson, this is personal for me more than anything else, because see, back in 65, I was, well, 64, 65, I was living on segregated Johns Island, but my sisters were part of the Freedom bus rides into Mississippi. I had a sister who taught in the Freedom schools in Mississippi when all this stuff was going on. Find that PBS. You could get on internet now. Spies in Mississippi, and show you how all these black folks were spying on every major civil rights organization and reporting back to their white masters. And the governor of Mississippi at that time, you couldn't find somebody more evil than that guy. And nothing has changed, Mr. Nelson. Nothing has changed. In fact, most of these so-called black leaders in these cities, they're all members of fraternities and sororities, and they kiss the ring of their white masters. I just call it the way it is. I said what I said. It is what it is.
0: Right. And hold that right there. Thank you, Robert. let's go to line three. Darius is calling from Nassau County out on Long Island. He's got a question for you.
3: Hey, good morning. Oh, good grand rising.
1: Brother, if you are where you are, just please tell the listeners, what is Brighton Beach like with the cops and firefighters?
3: Brighton Beach is a white Italian. Those are the rejects that couldn't make it to Staten Island.
1: And how many black folks live at Brighton Beach?
3: Not many, because the black folks who want to live over there want to be white folks. I call those honky sympathizers.
1: But is that the Deep South?
3: No, it's not a Deep South. This is New York City. That's Brooklyn.
1: Exactly. So you folks need to get off this southern thing, because I can take you to every state in this country and show you all the Brighton Beach. But I'm sorry. Go ahead, brother.
3: All right. No. You are right. You just took me off. Yo, Mark, this is a pleasure to talk to you right now. I'm tracking like a missile. We're tracking. I'm tracking what you're talking about, because you just guided me to, I was going to talk about something totally different, and you're right, because I'm in the north, and it is racist as hell up here too. And most people don't even know it. In a deep blue city, like they say, the deep blue sea of New York City, you know where you belong.
1: Oh yeah, you same thing in Boston. Same thing in Boston. Don't go to Charlestown after dark.
3: Yeah. I've been to Boston. I know what you're talking about. And a black state trooper backed me into the pier because we're doing a DJ in the party. So that's why I love my black people. And I tell black folks now, stop honky sympathize with these white folks, because they don't even want you. So why you want to be with them or hang out with them or be in their scope of anything? You work with them, you deal with them on that level. Other than your people, you deal with your people, because, Mark, what you're talking about is so prevalent, is that I was getting trained, and we're all getting trained. And I was with like an Indian guy, I call them lime cakes because they like lime cakes. And he was there, and they're cool with you, but when he saw another Indian guy, it was like they knew each other. He didn't know that guy from nowhere, but it was like he knew him from the day he was born.
1: And yet, when I come out here to Orange County, but yet, brother, when I'm here in Orange County, California, other blacks act like they don't want to even let some other white person see them acknowledge a fellow black person here in Orange County.
3: Mark, I was in L.A. I was in Redondo Beach.
1: Oh, that's
3: stayed at that hotel right
1: country.
3: Over there, Redondo Beach.
1: That's clam country.
3: Listen,
0: Darius, we're running out of time here, so I'm going to let you go.
3: But what I'm trying to tell you, I wanted to ask you about Droner. That Droner guy, remember he was a cop and he was going off, picking off.
1: I'm going to make this quick, Mr. Nelson.
0: Okay,
1: he's talking about Christopher Dorner. All I'm going to tell you folks is this. That was supposed to be me. I'm just going to leave it at that.
0: Yeah, because we were on the air when that happened, right?
1: Oh, yeah, we were.
0: Yeah,
1: hey, I love you folks. Stay black. And for all you white folks that support people who are like us,

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2: Third Avenue to Bladensburg Road. Then it's almost bumper to bumper as you continue inbound on New York Avenue from Brentwood Parkway down toward the 3rd Street Tunnel. On Route 450 westbound Lanham at the Beltway accident there, cleared away. Everything there has been reopened. DC 295 southbound is still slow from Eastern Avenue down to East Capitol Street. After an accident, you're going to hear a lot of advice. 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Now, your WOL weather forecast for today.
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2: Mostly sunny, a high near 82. Clear overnight down to 67 for a low. And for tomorrow, near 84. Right now in D.C., sunshine 74 degrees. Steve Hirshhorn for News Talk 1450 AM WOL, where information is power.
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12: Ladies and gentlemen, welcome to another exciting episode of Mick Unplugged. And today's guest is an exceptional motivational speaker and advocate who has dedicated his life to empowering youth and communities. Overcoming significant challenges in his own life, he has become a voice of hope and inspiration for many. Please join me in welcoming my good friend, Mr. Roy Juarez Jr. Man, Roy, so one, again, honored to have you here. Man, your story is more than inspirational. Your story is so powerful. On the show, we talk about your because, that thing that really pushes you.
13: I really think my because is my siblings. That's it. Like they are the reasons why I fight as hard as I do. I do. But when I started to fight for them and I started working with kids across the nation, I started to see all the other kids that remind

0: me of my siblings, my little brother and my little sister especially.
1: Like, let's go back to how this started and what growing up was like for you, and talking to the audience about that journey, not to talk to yourself, but to tell that story.
0: Yeah. I was invited to be a keynote speaker at a conference that I had snuck into when I was a homeless teenager. And I snuck into that conference to steal a meal. And I remember when I was the keynote, they invited me on stage. I'm standing at the podium, and I remember glancing back to the very back of the room where I had sat as a homeless kid. And I said, man, if I could have just run to him, meaning my younger self, and tell him, don't give up, life will get better, but you have to be here to see it. You're not going to believe that you're eventually going to be close to your mom again, that you're going to have nieces and nephews that you absolutely love, that you're going to see the things that you have seen. And I share that with kids because I also want them to know that what they're going through at that moment, there is a future. They have a future that belongs to them, not to their situation, that belongs to them, not to their family environment, not to their socioeconomic environment. It belongs to them, but they have to put in the work to get there. But they don't have to do it alone because there are people who believe in them and people want to help them get there. I became homeless officially at the age of 14. And I say officially because it all started when I was about 12. My parents were going through a very violent divorce, but 1 week my mom would take him back, the next week he would have to be gone. And so it got to the point that I started to defend my mother physically whenever I was always with her, always protecting her, always trying to be there to support her. So when my dad came home, I remember one time he said to her, you need to make a choice. Do you want your son or do you want me? Right? And I mean, that hurt, right? Because I'm Roy Waters Jr. I carry his name. And I said, you know what, mom? I said, you don't have to make a choice. I'll leave. And I remember that in that one instant, calling this woman from the church. And I said, well, please come get me. Please come get me. Please come get me. It was Easter. And she's like, okay, I'll come get you. And I spend Easter with them. But what breaks my heart is when I think about my mom, I'm sure he left too. So she literally spent Easter alone. I left, he left. And so it was a constant going back and forth until one day my mom finally just said, you know what, enough's enough. I want you out. Get out. Get out. My dad was like, if I can't have you, no one's going to have you. So we had to go into hiding. And we started moving from home to home to home. And every time he would find us, we would have to take the sheets off our bed, put them on the floor, put our clothes in the middle, and we were gone every single time he found us. And around 14 years old is when I finally became homeless on my own. My mom had met a man and who was helping her. And he said, I'll help you come live with me. But the only catch was that he didn't want kids. And for the longest time, Mick, I thought that she just left us because she didn't want us. Fast forward many years later, after I'm an activist crossing the country, working all over the nation, I invite my mom to come with me to upstate New York. And she's with me, and we're in a juvenile hall in upstate New York. And where I speak, I tell our story. And afterwards, we're all talking, me, the students, the probation officers, and one woman is talking to my mom behind me, and I can hear her talking, and I'm talking to a young girl, but I want to hear what's happening to my mom, make sure she's safe. And the lady said, how could you leave them? And she said something that kind of shifted everything in my perspective. She told that lady, you don't get it. You don't get it. He wanted me dead. If he would have found us, he might have killed all of us. If he would just find me, he's only going to kill me. So in her brokenness, her thought was getting rid of us was technically saving us.
1: Saving you.
0: Yeah. And that has changed everything. You know, parents are human. They make mistakes. They're growing up just as they have the same pains and fears and anxiety that even I have to this day. I personally don't have children. I can't even imagine what my mom was going through, knowing that her high school sweetheart wanted her dead, and now she's having to care for five kids and can't do it. And then he gets her fired from her job. She now can't do it financially.
1: Talk about that emotion. So the emotion before you knew the real reason, right? The real because. Your mother's because was saving your life, right?
0: Absolutely.
1: But 14-year-old Roy didn't know that.
0: 14-year-old Roy was lost.
1: Right.
0: He thought he was the common denominator because his grandparents didn't take him. They took his little sister, but they didn't take him. His aunts and uncles wouldn't take him. All the families that he lived in, he could only stay for a short while, whether it be a month in some lucky cases, whether it be a night in others. So I got to the point that I was like, you know what? The only common denominator is me. I must be bad. Something must be wrong with me because nobody wants me. And the sad thing is that this happens in a lot of our youth across the nation, and I have seen it firsthand. And I've learned that kids never stop loving their parents. It was never my parents' fault as a kid. It was me. Mm-hmm. Kids only stop loving themselves. And that's what's really sad. because then they grow up with this idea that I'm not good enough. I don't deserve. Why should I even try hard? That future, that college isn't for kids like me.
1: And what was that like as a kid trying to create bonds of friendship with other kids? Or was it like you didn't want to attach to people because you never knew what stability was? Like, what
0: for
1: was
0: me,
1: that
0: I
1: like?
0: Think it was the opposite. I was so hungry for someone to love me that I attached to everyone. And I became what everyone wanted me or needed me to be at that moment. So if I went to a new home, I now say that I like looked in an imaginary bag and asked, well, who do they want me to be? Because if I could become whoever or whatever in some cases, which is not good, what they want me to be, then that meant that I had a place to sleep one more night. I had food to eat one more day. If my baby brother or my baby sister wanted to see me and this family would let them, I at least got to see my brother and sister for like one more night. And so I lost myself in this homelessness, in this process, in this bag full of different Roys to survive.
1: That is so deep and so uncommon, but common at the same time. And what I mean by that is uncommon because we don't get to hear these stories. And a lot of times when you're speaking to youth, they're not going to tell you everything that's really going on. But the common part is this is what's going on today still, absolutely, right? And as leaders, as adults, as leader of people and leaders of communities, it's our job to have those conversations. Absolutely. To let people know that there are safe outlets. And so I applaud you for creating those safe outlets, brother.
0: Thank you. And I think that you touch on a really good point. Kids want to share, but they're scared to share. And the reason I say right. that is I loved my mom and I didn't want my mom to get in trouble. And I knew that if I would have spoken up, she probably would go to court and my brain was like, she's going to go to jail. And so my loyalty was still to my mother. I wasn't going to say anything.
1: Yeah.
0: It's not until you find a trusted adult that youth like myself will let you in to even help.
1: That's great, dude. So let's go to the hotel that you were sneaking into to get meals. So let's talk about that journey and the humbling of that, right? Like, absolutely. Continental breakfast. All right, I can go in here today. If I come in tomorrow, they may not know that I'm here or that I'm actually staying here. So walk us through that survival, dude.
0: Absolutely. Yeah, and thank you for those words, actually, survival. I think that when you grow up with a tough life, you learn lessons that can never be taught in a book. But if you can take your education and define those lessons, then there's no stopping you. Because education will not only change your life, but it will change the entire fabric of your family. And that's why education is so powerful. And at this point, I was very street smart. And so I saw this huge hotel, downtown Dallas, Texas. It's the Omni Hotel. And I thought, man, they got to have food in there, right? It's a beautiful, big, big hotel. So I walk in and I'm looking around. And sure enough, I saw this line of women about to go into this room. And I figured they're going to probably have some type of meeting. There's got to be food in there. So I hid my bag because I learned as a homeless kid, if I was invisible, I got to stay longer. I couldn't make any waves. If I was living in a home, I'm going to wash my dish. I'm going to clean your dishes. I'm going to cut your yard. Because the happier you are with me there, the longer you'll let me stay. Kids become invisible, but no child, no kid should ever have to be invisible, right? They have a voice and their voice matters and they have to learn how to use that voice. And it's up to us as the adults to help them learn how to use it effectively. And so I go in, I hide my bag, and sure enough, they open up these doors and all these women start to walk in and I walk right in there with them. And I go sit in the very far back corner so that no one would notice me. And as I sit there, some lady comes and she serves me and I thank her and I start to eat. Well, this woman comes out on stage and I don't really care what she has to say. Like I'm gonna eat my meal and I'm gonna leave. But when she's talking, her words, like, I'm really listening to what she's saying, and she's talking about the way she grew up on the last street in Laredo, Texas, to the border, and she grew up as an immigrant. Her parents were immigrants, and how she was told that girls like her don't make it. But this woman grew to be the highest ranking Latina woman in the combat support field, the United States Army. She broke all kinds of records because her father taught her to ask, why not you? He said, why not you? You go ask that counselor who said you can't make it. Go ask her, why can't you make it? And as I sat there, I had my plate in front of me. And even though I was hungry, I wasn't even eating because I had a bigger hunger. And in my mind, I was like, well, why not me? Because I used to drink. Like, why can't I have my dreams? And so after that woman spoke, I walked up to her, to her table. I grabbed her card, went back out, grabbed my bag, made my way back to San Antonio, because this was in Dallas. And I went back to San Antonio, where I'm from, and went straight to my best friend's aunt's house, a woman who had my baby brother. And I said, I need my baby brother back, because I thought I had a plan.
1: So I'm intrigued by the story because I know it. So what happens next? You thought you had a plan. So what happens next, man?
0: So my plan was, by the time I made it back to Miss Carmen's house to get baby Ray, the idea of me being able to have my future was gone. It was a little bit of hope from what I heard, and then it was gone. But I thought, he will have his. My baby brother will have his entire future. I'm going to give up my entire life. I will work 1, 2, 3 jobs. I'm going to put him on a bus. He's going to go to school, and all his dreams will come true. And so I'm a teenager, so we have nowhere to live. But my plan was, if I take him to this church I knew about when I was a kid that I attended with my mom, then maybe they'll help us and maybe they'll let us live in there. So we literally went, took the bus as far as it could. We walked the rest of the way. We sat on the front porch of that church and just waited for someone to show up, because I knew it was Wednesday, they were going to have service. And sure enough, the lead pastor shows up and she gets out and she recognizes me. She goes, Roy? I was like, hi, Pastor Doris. I said, can I talk to you? And she goes like, yeah, let me open the church. So we go inside the church and I plead my case. We have nowhere to live. I just need a place to live with my baby brother. I promise you, I will take care of everything. I will do the yard. I will clean it. It'll be ready for all your services. I just need a place to live. And she says, Roy, you can't live here. You can't live in this church. And for a second, I thought I had made the biggest mistake, because baby Ray had a roof over his head. And now he would be living with me on the street.
1: And then what happened to you and baby Ray?
0: Well, she said, you will live with us under one condition. And I was scared because everyone had a condition. Sometimes they were good, sometimes it wasn't good. And so with all this anger, I was like, what do you want? And she says, Roy, calm down. She says, all we want is that you go back to school. You can live in our home, but you will go back to school. And that's how I went back to high school. And then from high school, I graduated and took off to college.
1: Yes,
0: they
1: sir.
0: They had me for 4 years. The only reason why I moved out of their house was because I decided to leave. Yeah. So they are my parents. They didn't legally adopt me, but they're my parents. So I have more than one set of parents.
1: Yeah.
0: And that's okay. Yeah. Because family's just not the love in your veins. Family is the love that's in your heart. That's family. We can choose family as well.
1: Yeah. So amazing, man. So amazing. And I know that the story of the speaker also comes full circle.
0: Right.
1: Because you met her later in life, right? Right.
0: Absolutely.
1: Yeah.
0: So tell us that. I'm in community college. I'm struggling. I'm not doing very well. I didn't have a good high school foundation. Right. Yeah. So if I'm going to be honest, one counselor said, I know what she was trying to help me, but she said, Roy, did you take algebra? I was like, nah, miss. Like, I've never had it. She said, Roy, did you take algebra? And I was like, no, miss, I didn't. And she goes, OK, good. And so I get to college. I don't know anything. Yeah. So I end up taking college algebra 5 times before I pass it. Right. So I'm having to relearn everything. So I'm in community college and I'm working for the activities department on campus as a work study. And so the dean knows who I am. So she comes and she finds me and she goes, Roy. She goes, Roy, are you coming to our event tonight? I was like, nah, miss, I'm not going to come. Right. And I'm walking away. And she's like, Roy, we have food. I'm like, ah, miss, I'm just joking. I'm going to be there, right? Like, offer me food. I'm there, right?
1: Right.
0: And so I come. She goes, good. She goes, Roy, I want you to introduce our guest speaker. I'm like, yeah, who is it? And she said, her name is retired Lieutenant Colonel Consuelo Castillo Kickbush, which was the same woman who had 7 years earlier speaking in that hotel. Nobody knew my story because I was taught to be silent. You know, a lot of times we teach our kids to be silent without even realizing that's what we're doing. And it looks like, what are your grandparents going to think? What's the family going to think? That's a way to silence our kids. Or what happens at home stays at home. That is a lesson that teaches our kids to be silent and not communicate. And so I was taught, you know, don't talk about what happens. So nobody knew in my campus. And so that day I broke tradition. And as I stood there, Ms. Kickbush to my left, my dean was in there, my colleagues, my professors, the other students. And I looked at her and I said, Miss, you don't know me, Miss, but I know you. And then I told the story. Yeah. And so she was crying. I was crying. 2 weeks later, I got invited to speak at her book signing. And then 2 weeks after, I got hired in her company. Amazing. It was supposed to be a 2-month internship, and it lasted for 2 years. And that's amazing. Where my life continued to change.
1: Yeah.
0: Because she mentored me. I started traveling with her, and she was just peeling layers like an onion to try to get to some of the core issues because I had a lot of street inside of me.
1: But you used that, man.
0: Absolutely.
1: It fueled you.
0: Absolutely.
1: It fueled you, and now we have impact truth, right?
0: And if we don't invest in our kids, what I had is going to come out regardless.
1: Right.
0: The difference is it going to come out in something that's going to be productive, that's going to add to our communities? Is it going to add to our nation? Or is it going to be something that's become destructive?
1: Yeah.
0: And so we want to help our kids see their value, understand, process, and heal from what they've gone through so they can be contributing members of society.
1: So impact truth, right? So, you're empowering youth now.
0: Yes.
1: And so talk to us about starting that.
0: Well,
1: and then obviously what it is and what you're doing.
0: Absolutely. Thank you. My intention was I am going to get my degree. I'm going to go work in corporate America. I'm going to make a lot of money and I'm never going to be homeless again, ever. Mm. And I never wanted to have this life again. But I started taking a lot of psychology classes. And my psychology classes were mainly for me, not to learn it, but trying to figure out what the heck happened to me, what the heck happened to my family. And it really taught me to separate the illness from the person. I love the person. I can help her with the illness. And that was my mom for me. And so I remember one day driving through the middle of the night before classes. It was like 3 o'clock in the morning. And I'm driving back to San Antonio from Abilene, Texas. Mm-hmm. And I want to get to her house before she leaves for work. And I leave her a rose on her car with the note. I turn around and I'm driving back to campus. When my phone rings and I look at it and it's my mom. And I answer it and she can barely speak because she's crying. She goes, how can you love me? She said, after everything I have done to you, how do you love me? You're my mom. You will always be my mom. See, life gets better if we choose to be the change.
1: Yeah.
0: So when I'm graduating college, this is my thought process now of I want to be better and not bitter. You know, I want to show my siblings that there's a better way, that we can undo some of the lessons we learned in our childhood and not pass them on to the next generation. So as I start to cross the stage, I start thinking, why me? Why do I get to make it? Why do I get to cross the stage when there's a 1.6 million kids just like me at that time? Now there's 2.1 million kids like me. We went in the wrong direction. I can't even tell you how, and that is horrible. But at that time, I was like, why do I get this opportunity? So I said, you know what? Before I use my business degree and go work in corporate America, I need to give back. And I'll do it for 6 months, and I'm going to live out of my car, and I'm going to drive from LA to Jacksonville, Florida, and I'm going to speak for free at any shelter, organization, any place that would open up their doors. And I'm going to find the kids. I'm going to tell them, don't give up. Life gets better, but you have to be here to see it. And I dubbed it the Homeless by Choice Tour because I was homeless again, but this time it was my choice, not my situation, not my parents. It was my choice. And 3 months into it, I saw America through a lens that not very many people get to see. I saw how broken we are. And I said, I have to do more. So I decided that instead of crossing the country for 6 months, I would live out of my car and I would circle the entire nation. And I was going to give myself a goal to reach at least 100,000 kids. I ended up living in my car, out of my car for 2.5 years. No grants, no funders. A tour that ran me over $200,000. A money that I had to raise along the way. But I was able to reach over 108,000 kids. And then my phone has never stopped ringing.
1: Look at that. Perseverance, the power to keep going, but more importantly, the power to make an impact. Another pillar, another core value that I know that you believe in as well as me is the power of mentorship. And I believe for me, like that's my purpose now, right? It's to mentor because I've had amazing mentors. Talk to us about what mentorship means to you.
0: So two things pop in my head. One, mentors, if you're going to be a mentor, whoever's listening, it's about them, not about you. You're there to help guide them and direct them. You're going to struggle with your mentee, especially if you find a kid like me. I'm going to push and push and push. Why? Because every person I have trusted has failed me. Every person. So I need to make sure that you're real. I need to make sure that you're, when you tell me you love me, you're not just saying it because you say it to all the kids you work with. You're not telling me that you're going to be there for me. I need to make sure that you're really going to be there for me. And the moment that I believe you, I never want to let you go. When I got myself fired, so I'm going to state it that way. When I got myself fired from my mentor's company, I was so devastated that I did everything I needed to try to get back into her company. So she raised the bar even higher, and I met it because as the broken kid, I thought, will anyone ever love me again? Because I honestly felt that she did love me.
1: Yeah.
0: And so it caused me to work harder. Now, as a mentee, I think that it's our responsibility to honor our mentors' time, their energy, their wisdom, and what it took them to learn it as well.
1: Yeah.
0: And so it's a growing process, and not everyone you meet is meant to be your mentor. You have to connect and click with that person. So
1: that's right.
0: Yeah, mentorship will shave years off of hard work that you would have to do in your life to get you to the next level. But then you cannot forget once you get there to turn around and help the next generation up.
1: The insights that I get from mentors, I make sure that I'm always passing through.
0: Absolutely.
1: Because I never want my legacy to end with me, right? Like it would be very selfish of me to take the wisdom that I get from a Damon John, a Robert Irvine, a Roy Juarez Jr. It would be very selfish for me to take the wisdom that you give me and let it sit right here. Like it's all about the power of being able to take what Roy gives me and now help 5, 6, 7 thousand other kids or youths that went through what Roy and I went through, right? But now we can show them there is a path.
0: Absolutely. Right? Well, my thought is what would have happened to me if my parents had mentors? If my dad had a mentor and to show him how to deal with what he went through as a kid, to process it, to how to healthily release things, what would my mom have gone through? What would that situation have been like? You know, they're both great people. They were just broken.
1: Amazing, man. So we're about to go rapid fire. I wrote a few rapid fire questions out.
0: Okay.
1: So we're going rapid fire.
0: Oh, here we go.
1: Roy. The best stage moment you've had as a speaker?
0: Being at the few conference and speaking on the stage that I snuck into and heard. And by chance, or higher power, whatever you believe, mine is a higher power, my mentor, by chance, was speaking at a conference in the same city the day before. So this time she sat in the audience as I spoke.
1: I love it. What's the best way for someone to give back to youths today?
0: Find kids who need someone in their life. There are a lot of kids who may have houses, but we don't have homes. So how many homeless kids do we have in our cities?
1: For the parent that's listening right now that's like, I'm Roy's mother, how do they have that conversation with their kid? What's some advice you'd give to that parent?
0: Kids don't care if you're perfect. They just want you there. And they want you to love them, let them know you love them. And at the same time, get plugged into a school where they may be having a parent program or something so that you can learn from other parents. My dad is back in my life, my biological dad. It took 20 years to get him back in my life. I think that we're all chasers in life. We're all chasing something, a nicer title, a bigger house, you know, partner, whatever we're chasing. Yeah. My chase had always been to bring my family back together, not my parents married. Separate, they're better. But I wanted to be able to be in a room with my family. And so when I wrote my book, Homeless by Choice, I put a dedication page to each person, including my biological father. And I said to my biological dad, actually, forgive me, I put to my dad, I hope we can build a healthy relationship before it's too late. I read the entire page, threw it on social media. His girlfriend saw it, showed him, he calls me. at the time you called my business line, it would go to my cell phone, right? Not anymore. And I answered it and it was him. And I said, "You dad?" And he goes, "Yeah, it's me." I said, "What do you want?" He goes, "I heard you wrote a book." I said, "I did." He goes, "I heard you put me in it." I said, "I did, but like I changed your name so you can't sue me, right? Just in case, because like we don't have a relationship." He goes, "That's not why I'm calling." So why are you calling? He goes, "If you're serious about what you said," he goes, "I'm ready." He goes, "I'm so sorry. I will take the blame for everything." And I said, "Dad, I don't want you to take the blame, Dad. I just wanted you to acknowledge what happened." I said, "If you're serious, come to my book launch. It's next week in San Antonio." He showed up. So for the first time in over 20-something years, I'm on stage and I invited my siblings up first and then my mom and my stepdad. And I said, "If he's willing, will my biological dad join us?" And he comes on stage. And for the first time, I have this picture of my entire family. It would not have been possible if it wasn't for my mentors, if it wasn't for education, if it wasn't for my faith, if it wasn't for forgiveness. You know, here's the final thought and something that I adopted and I own. If people can hate for no reason in this world, I can love for no reason. And I love the kids that I serve. I love my family. I love what I do. I don't have to even know these kids for us to love them. So as a community, we need to love more than hate. And I think that's desperately needed right now in this world.
1: You always give me something. And that right there was extremely powerful. So much. I'm going to restate that or re-say that. If you can hate for no reason, then you can love for no reason at all, too. That was it right there.
0: People hate for no reason, and it's stupid. We got to love for no reason. Let's switch it.
1: Where can people find the book, first and foremost?
0: You can go two places. My name, RoyWattisJr.com, or ImpactTruth.com, which is the name of my company. 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
1: Love you like a brother. Appreciate you, the words of wisdom, the mentorship that you're always providing. Most importantly, leading by example, man. Like, I appreciate you for just being present.
0: Thank you. I do my best. I'm human, but I do my best.
1: And for all the viewers and listeners, remember, your because is your superpower. That's Go right. Unleash it.
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5: Thank you. It's an honor to be here.
13: I'm so glad to have you. But before we start discussing home care and Elevate Cooperative, please tell our listeners about yourself. Where did you grow up, and what experiences shaped the person you are today?
5: What a great question. Well, I was actually born in Newfoundland, Canada, but I only was there for the first year and a half of my life. So I really grew up right outside of Boston. But my parents were first-generation immigrants from the Czech Republic, then Czechoslovakia. And so while the majority of my upbringing was in the Boston area, I did also spend a lot of time in Czechoslovakia and then Czech Republic, as well as in Canada. So, you know, different experiences there really shaped who I ultimately became. And yeah, my career really took me on a meandering journey that ultimately led me here. So, you know, now I live in Northampton, Massachusetts, where ICA is headquartered. And it's a wonderful community. Really love it here.
13: Great. Thank you. I've only known one other person from the Czech Republic, and he and I worked with Cummings Engine Company. So I haven't seen him since 1980 or 81. Very interesting person.
5: Yeah, smart. It's a beautiful country.
13: Yeah. So your education includes visual anthropology. That sounds interesting. Native American studies and sustainable international development. How have those different experiences influence how you understand people, culture, economic development, and worker ownership?
5: They all really had a significant impact in different ways. Visual anthropology was actually a degree I made up myself. I went to the University of Massachusetts at Amherst that had this amazing program where you could design your own degree if various traditional degrees did not suit your needs. And so I really became involved in anthropology around my second year of college. I just felt really drawn to the study of culture and people, and then found myself becoming more and more intrigued in this concept of visual anthropology, which is really, really thinks about how we perceive people and perceive culture, and how those perceptions are shaped via your cultural upbringing and, you know, societal messaging and things like that. So at that time, I really had thought that I would become a documentary filmmaker or something along those lines. I later changed my mind when I realized how difficult that would be. Not that I chose an easy path after that. But just found that so fascinating, and similarly became really interested in Native American studies. I, you know, growing up outside of Boston, I went to just a, you know, traditional public school, had a wonderful experience and a great upbringing. However, my education around things like Native American history and experience was very much what you might expect, you know, the Pilgrims came over and the Mayflower and the Happy Thanksgiving. And so when I had my eyes open to the realities of what happened, of the takeover of this country and the brutal killing of Native peoples and suppression of culture, I remember being absolutely shocked, really, and just actually fell into a little bit of a period of depression, really sort of grappling with everything that I thought was true that kind of came, started to unravel for me. But it also then created this big opening for, well, what is truth and what is the real experience? And so, you know, really delve more into that in terms of Native American studies, but also, again, kind of through this lens of cultural anthropology and just the history of this country what that reality is. So, you know, those experiences, and then later my training in sustainable international development, which really, you know, that once I had gotten to graduate school, I was really wanting to contribute in a positive way to the world and, you know, to a sustainable future where everyone benefits. And I would say that same lens really carried through of, you know, how can you make a positive difference without coming in as the savior or the expert, the person who knows everything. And, you know, especially in my positionality as a, you know, white middle-class woman. So those themes have really carried throughout and really have very much shaped who I have become as a person and a professional. And really were incredible learning experiences, and I'm continuing to learn. I would not claim to know even a tenth of everything. That might be generous too. There's so much to know and so many nuances, and the world is complicated. And so I think the main lesson that I learned was to keep being curious and to always question what you think and what you see.
13: I think those are great. And what I've learned is the more I learn, the more I find I don't know and I need to learn.
5: Exactly. Exactly.
13: So I totally agree with you. You spent 15 years working with businesses and institutions before you joined ICA. What brought you to the ICA group, and more specifically to home care?
5: Yeah, it's such an interesting question, and I do get this question a lot, because I have to admit that if I could go back in time, I mean, there was never an inkling in my mind that I would be working on home care cooperatives, and I surely did not even know what that was until I started here about 10 years ago. My work really did take this meandering path. Now, when you look back, of course, you see the logical connections of how one experience led to another experience led to another experience. But really, I would say now, reflecting back, the thing that really led me to ICA and cooperatives and my work now is really realizing that, you know, I wanted to have a positive impact. I wanted to help people in some way. I wanted to make the world better. I wanted it to, you know, the world to be more equal, right? For people not to be, to have haves and have nots and things like that. And I, you know, early in my career was trying to do that in ways that really ultimately started to feel like band-aids. And I started to really feel frustrated. And in particular, in my last job working on sustainable environmental work, really focused on food and fuel, I had this really pivotal moment towards the end of my last job where I was visiting a venture capital firm doing environmental sustainability work. I was doing an assessment of how they could improve environmentally. And you can imagine this company had everything, snacks flowing out of the snack room and all the benefits that you could possibly imagine. And on the one hand, wow, what a dream. Who wouldn't want that? And on the other hand, they were not even recycling paper or cans. And it just, really, it was shocking, you know, with all the education, with all the resources, there was really no excuse. It was really just a lack of focus. And I thought to myself, there, no amount of consulting that I do at this level is going to really meaningfully change anything. What we have to change is power structures and just the entire way that our system is set up. And so that was really what pushed me to ICA. It just so happened that I had been living and working in Connecticut at that time, and made a life choice to move to Northampton, Massachusetts, which is just a lovely community and is near where I went to college. And so I was looking for a new position and a new place to work and found ICA, luckily, on a job board. And as I was really reading about ICA's mission and philosophy, it all just sort of started to click. And I thought, I like this. This is something that really feels like it could make a meaningful difference, really, you know, shifting power and shifting who has ownership and where the profit is going. And so, you know, reached out and I have to say, you know, one of the early conversations I had with our executive director, David Hammer, he was telling me about all the various work that ICA had lined up and that we were growing into childcare cooperatives and growing into home care, and we had work in New York City, and just sort of asked, well, what are you interested in? And I honestly could not say why. You know, I have reflected on that a lot over time, but I felt a draw to home care, even though I actually didn't quite know what it was. You know, on its surface, you think, okay, care in a home. I've got that piece. But, you know, didn't quite understand what it was. And so, you know, Dave told me more about it. I think maybe I had a connection to it because my father was a physician and I spent a lot of time in medical places, hospitals and offices and things like that. So there was a certain familiarity to it. But I was curious. I just was curious about home care and cooperatives, and so dove in. And initially I actually did work on childcare and home care cooperatives, and there is a lot of overlap between the two, but also a lot of meaningful differences. And ultimately, with all of the work that is needed in both industries, it made more sense to focus, and so elected to really focus my attention on home care. But it was an unexpected journey, and now I've been working on home care cooperatives now for almost 10 years, and it's been incredible. It's been one of the most difficult and also enriching experiences of my life.
13: So I get that you didn't know anything about it when you started. You were drawn to it, but I imagine after 10 years you know a little bit more about it now.
5: Things I'd say. Always learning, though.
13: So who are home care workers, and what services do they provide, and why are they so essential to older adults, people with disabilities, and their families?
5: Yeah, care workers are professionals who provide assistance with activities of daily living, generally, which includes bathing and grooming, toileting, light housekeeping, companionship is a huge piece, you know, supporting individuals to get to medical appointments or other activities. And they assist people who are either elderly and can't live independently at home anymore, or people with disabilities. And they are primarily women, majority women of color, and also immigrants make up a significant percentage of the home care population. There are about 3.2 million home care workers across the country, and they are absolutely essential because they are, well, that they're companions. They are almost like a family. They are the people who are enabling those individuals to remain in their homes versus going into a nursing home or some other institution. And, you know, that's really historically how the world worked, right? People aged at home and in their communities. And at a certain point, in particular in this country, we started sending people away. But I think it's become very clear that that's not the best situation for most people. Certainly some people do really ultimately need to be in institutional care just because they need so much assistance, or maybe are not, just cannot be safe in their home anymore or with their families. But the vast majority of people thrive when they're at home and they're enabled to be there. And so they're supporting families and individuals to really keep those people at home. And so, yeah, they're absolutely critical. They're caregivers are really the foundation of our whole economy. Without them, many other things are not possible.
13: So with 2.3 million home care workers, and the demand is increasing as more baby boomers get older and older. Like, I'm in this group. I'll be 79 in a couple months. So, for whatever reason, in terms of higher power, God, I don't need a home care worker now. I'm at home right now, and I don't need anybody to come in. I fixed my breakfast this morning. I took myself to the doctor, to the dentist yesterday. So fortunately, I can move. My sister, on the other hand, had a major stroke, and she's only 75, only, and she needs home care workers. But getting good home care workers, getting care, has been very difficult for her and some of my friends. So there seems to be a serious home care workforce crisis today. How big or how serious is this lack, this gap between what's needed, what we have, and what we're going to need?
5: This is such a great question, and it's really multi-layered. What we know is that the vast majority of home care agencies are struggling to find care workers or to hire enough care workers to meet demand. Demand is just growing exponentially. There's around 60 million people in the country who are 65 plus. The baby boom, the silver tsunami, you know, that is all very much happening, right? The population is aging. And as you said, the majority of people who are 65 don't need home care. However, as you get up in age, or as unfortunate events like strokes and things happen, then people do need some level of assistance, and sometimes that increases over time. So there's around 7 million people in this country who are 85 plus, and a much larger majority of those individuals do need care. And of course, you also have disabled population, and then these special cases where younger people may need assistance for a variety of different reasons. And so it's hard to calculate exactly what the shortage is. ICA did research on this a number of years ago, and the shortages vary very much by state. State policies very much drive interest and retention in home care as well, and pay and things like that. So state by state conditions matter a lot. But when we had done that study years ago, we had found that there was roughly, I would say on average, about five people who need care for every one caregiver that was working in the industry. And then in some states, it was as high as 12 people needing care to one. And the best case scenario we saw was about three and a half to every one person needing care. So it depends, of course, how many hours of care people need, but we had estimated, and the national estimate is around 22 hours per week as the average. And so if you just start to do the simple math, you start to figure out that one person supporting five people who might need an average of 22 hours per week of support, those numbers don't work. No. I'm not a math person, but I do know that. And definitely we know that there are waiting lists for services, and the picture is not getting better. The senior population is growing. The number of people who are going and staying in care professions is decreasing, and things are really looking worse and worse all the time right now with all of the cuts to Medicaid and now immigration policies. And so it's a tricky picture, and one that unfortunately right now is not getting better. The big issue really is that care jobs are just not good jobs from an economic standpoint. When you talk to caregivers, and this is one of the reasons I love this work so much, they're so passionate about what they do. They love caring for people, and they get so much from it as well. And yet, the pay is not good. The hours are very inconsistent. training is inadequate. You know, they're generally not treated well. And it's a tough situation. So when people look to get into the field, it's quite difficult to stay and make it work and raise a family and everything like that. And for young people who are looking at their options, it's a tough option to choose. You know, you have to really go into it because you feel passionate about it or you feel a calling. However, I think almost that dynamic is another problem that we have in the industry, that just because it's your passion or your calling doesn't mean that you don't also deserve to be paid well for this critical work that you do. So it's not a great picture right now.
13: At least paid enough to take care of your own bills, okay?
5: Yes,
13: to live and take care of your children.
5: Yourself.
13: Yeah. But what you described is home health care is not just a workforce issue or a health care issue. It seems to be a bigger economic development and a community wealth building issue. What do you think about that, or what is ICA doing in terms of the economic development issue and community wealth building issue?
5: Yeah, it absolutely is. And again, there's just so many layers to it because of who caregivers are. So there's the issue, of course, of caregivers being paid poorly, which means they can't support themselves, which means they can't, you know, invest in their communities. Almost 50% of home care workers rely on some level of public assistance. Somewhere close to 40%, I think 35% of home care workers live in or near poverty. And so, of course, there are many effects to that in the communities in which these care workers live and work. And so that's one layer, right?
13: Mm-hmm.
5: And then, of course, the other layer is that if families cannot get dependable care, then, you know, someone needs to stay home to look after the people who need assistance. And more often than not, it's women who remain at home to care for family members. And so that's income then that's not coming into the home because that individual is staying to look after someone. And so that has economic impacts. And of course, all of this trickles down into the community, right? If you don't have money to sustain your family, you certainly don't have money to spend in local businesses. And so it really is a huge economic issue. And we're talking about a huge number of people that are affected. Again, those 3.2 million home care workers, the millions of people who need home care work. I forget the number, but I think it's something like 49 million family caregivers that are providing care to family members at this point, you know, seniors, parents, things like that in their homes. And so it's a huge percentage of the population that's impacted by the bad job conditions.
13: So that 49 million you're talking about, those are family members providing the care.
5: Exactly, unpaid family members. Mm-hmm. And
13: okay.
5: That number is just growing all the time because home care is very expensive. If you pay for home care out of pocket, the average rate is around $38, $40 per hour at this point. And Medicaid pays for roughly 70% of all home care. However, Medicaid does not pay well. And so, that creates a challenging situation for the agencies. They have very little money to work with and pay their staff, which contributes to this problem of recruitment and retention. And so many, many layers to this. And, you know, for families who can pay out of pocket, many of them ultimately end up spending down all of their savings and becoming Medicaid recipients. There's actually a term for that, the Medicaid spend down population, because it is so expensive. And so ultimately you expend all of your savings and then become eligible for Medicaid. So yeah, it's not a great situation. You know, care should be a public good and a public support in this country, but it's not. So it puts a lot of people in a tricky situation, and then it has all these ripple effects across the economy and families and communities.
13: So I get the problem in the family if you get good care, or if, in particular, if you don't get care, that's the problem.
5: Mm-hmm.
13: And somebody from the family has to come in, or you have to spend it in pocket, and that gets to be expensive. I also get that a lot of caregivers don't make enough money.

0: right? So they do suffer from all of the same conditions, the low wage, the, you know, competition from other industries that are paying better. For example, you can get a job working at Target or Walmart for more money than you can caregiving at this point. But there are some really meaningful differences. I would say the number one difference is the way that caregivers are treated. And we hear this a lot when we do, you know, surveying or just, you know, are in communication with cooperatives. They're treated as respected individuals, as Katrina, professionals.
1: We have to take a break. Well, okay. I want to come back with this, the ownership, and then we'll get to the future after we get that. We'll be right back. Please don't touch that dial.
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1: Welcome back, everybody. This is Vernon Oakes, and the program is Everything Co-op, and we have Katrina Kozda on with us today from ICA, and we're talking about home care and the industry. Right before the break, we were beginning to talk about cooperative, a employee or worker-owned cooperative, and the benefits of that. Before we get back to that, I would like to talk about National Co-op Bank. They have been our financial partner for 14 years or so here now that we've been on the air. NCB's mission is to support and be an advocate for America's cooperatives and their members, especially in low-income communities, by providing innovative financial and related services. And Katrina, has NCB been able to help you guys in financing these worker cooperatives?
0: They have not financed worker cooperatives yet, as far as I know, but they are definitely a supporter and have sponsored our annual conference, for example, and so they're definitely partners in our work.
1: They have helped to sponsor some worker co-ops. With all of the things that we were talking about before, of all of the problems in this particular world, space, industry, it would be hard to see how they could finance it, or any bank, except that they try to find innovative ways of funding co-ops. So it'd be interesting if you had a group coming up that you were helping and they needed financing, to take it to them to see if they could find that innovative way.
0: Okay.
1: So let's go back to this home care worker cooperative. So in a co-op, the workers, the caregivers, have voice in decisions. How do home care cooperatives balance democratic ownership with sound business management?
0: Yeah, great question. Yeah, so maybe to just pick up quickly on what we were talking about at the break, which is just really how we're

0: are co-ops better? Why aren't they better? And so, you know, I started to talk about respect and, you know, how they're respected as professionals, actually, you know, not just treated as sort of a commodity or just, you know, somebody who's filling hours. And so that's a really key differentiator. They do also pay better. Our annual benchmarking study shows that every year, home care cooperatives do pay more than traditional home care agencies. They do invest as much as they're able in benefits. They do invest more in training. And then, of course, they offer opportunity. You know, one of the things that's really hard about caregiving is that there's not a lot of opportunity for professional development or advancement. Of course, you can learn about different disease states or, you know, different challenges in home care. And so there's a lot of professionalism and skill that they're constantly learning, but sort of from a traditional standpoint of moving up their career ladder, there's very few opportunities to do that, to increase your pay, et cetera. And of course, in a home care cooperative, you're an owner and you can be on the board and you can serve on committees and you can contribute in different ways. And so there's also that other layer of being able to express your professionalism and your skill in different ways in the cooperative. And so there's a lot of meaningful ways that home care cooperatives are a lot better, though they do also, they are constrained a lot within just the current industry and the current economic conditions and the lack of investment in the space. And so to your point now of, or your question now of how do you balance, right, voice and caregiver needs and the business, that's the challenge. That is really, really difficult. And it's something that our cooperatives really grapple with because their mission, their purpose is to provide quality jobs and to provide quality care. And so that's where they're investing their energy. But there are trade-offs because the margins are so small and families can only afford so much and Medicaid only pays so much and long-term care insurance, where it even exists anymore, you know, has limits as well. And so you have to make trade-offs of, do we invest more in training? Do we invest in healthcare? Or do we invest, say, in digital marketing? Do we invest in a salesperson? And so that is quite difficult. And I would say is really a place where we're constantly trying to figure out how do we make this model work? How do we create good jobs in an industry that is built on bad jobs, right? That is built on a history of slavery and sexism and racism and all of this stuff, right? In really this context where domestic work was not paid for, was not valued, was not respected. And so we are crawling, climbing our way up, trying to really make this difference. And so, you know, we do see year over year, as I said, that caregivers are being paid better in home care cooperatives. They feel better. They feel more respected. And we do also see that cooperatives are struggling to compete with their traditional peers in terms of things like marketing and back office optimization. And so that's a place where, I know we'll talk about this, but where Elevate Cooperative and the secondary cooperative we're building really comes in, where we are trying to create more of those efficiencies through greater cooperation, because it is so hard. And until we can really change the entire system, we're really constantly hitting up against these ceilings that are in place.
1: Wow. So the industry is challenged in a whole bunch of ways.
0: Very much so.
1: In order to provide that excellent service, there's a lot of things that one has to overcome. So what would you say to an owner of a traditional home care agency who is approaching retirement, that silver tsunami you were talking about? How could selling the business to the employees protect the owner's legacy while strengthening the workforce and the community?
0: This is such a great question, and there has not been much movement in conversions in home care yet. We will crack this nut. It's something we're very passionate about. And it's really hard. And I think, you know, what would I say to an owner? One of the number one things that I would say and have said to owners before is, you know, have you ever thought of your workers owning the business? I think that in a traditional home care agency, caregivers are not thought, it's just not even a thought that the caregivers could own the business or that they would want to. I think the typical response would be, oh, they don't want to own the business, you know, nor could they afford it. And what, you know, it's just not even a thought. So that's really, you know, education is really step one of, hey, you know, have you thought of this? And then the other thing is, you know, a lot of caregivers don't have that business experience necessarily, or don't have business degrees or whatever. But that doesn't mean that they're not incredibly capable, entrepreneurial, have a million ideas about how things could be done better and differently. And so I think, you know, caregivers, again, are just not really thought of necessarily in that way. So I think there's a huge amount of education around that. And then cooperatives, while we are very excited about the growth that we've been experiencing as the sector, we're now at 26 operational home care cooperatives. We have another four or six that are incorporated but not yet serving clients, another 7, 10 plus that are in development right now. We know that we're still, in the grand scheme of things, a drop in the bucket of the 3,000 plus home care agencies that exist in this country. So cooperatives and cooperation are very much not a known entity in the home care industry. And so, you know, people need to be educated about the model. They need to also understand that it would be a traditional sale. You know, the caregivers would be enabled via financing and other mechanisms to actually buy the business. So it's not a donation or something like that. I think we have heard from agency owners, you know, they will often think of their back office staff, maybe their operations manager or, you know, their client services coordinator. Those are the people that they think of when they think of potentially selling the business and maintaining that legacy. But again, it's like we have to help them extend that beyond to the caregiving workforce. And I guess just another dynamic that does make this tricky is that there is a lot of private equity and, you know, big, big home care agencies that are just gobbling everybody up. There's this whole move towards continuum of care where these big companies own really the entire journey of needs that someone might have, from just, you know, kind of light assistance at home to more intensive home health care to, you know, nursing, private nursing to hospice care, and really being able to hold a client across that whole continuum of care because that's how a company really can make more money. And so it's tough because some of these companies are coming in and offering good money to buy up these companies that typically are not profitable or not very profitable. And so that makes that challenging. And then just, you know, one more thing to say is that we have had some, you know, really innovative, forward-thinking home care agency owners who have been interested in selling to their caregivers and have, you know, maybe sat in a seminar or something like that, that we or partners have given. And sometimes the business just is not actually worth selling to the caregivers because of those low margins and the lack of profit. So we also need to make sure that if we are converting a business, that we're converting a business that's worth owning for the caregivers.
1: Okay, so now I want to turn to Elevate Cooperative. What led ICA and its partners to create Elevate, and what problems is it designed to solve that individual home care cooperatives cannot solve them alone?
0: The idea for Elevate really came out initially out of a 2017-2018 year-long study that we did. We were commissioned by the Cooperative Development Foundation to explore really how cooperatives could be leveraged to solve the national home care caregiver shortage crisis. And so we, you know, looked at a number of different solutions, possibilities, and ultimately really landed on the fact that the industry required, or the sector required, some sort of institution to really help advance cooperation among cooperatives and also to drive scale and innovation at a national level. Each individual cooperative that starts is absolutely incredible, and they're working so hard within their individual communities, and no individual cooperative can change the industry working alone, right? So we have to work together, both on the business side, but also on the side of advocacy. Because as I was saying earlier, you know, ultimately there's only so far we can go in creating quality jobs within the current system and the current setup. So we have to change it also. And so Elevate really is seeking, is sort of taking this two-pronged approach of how can we make care jobs and home care cooperatives as good and as successful as possible within current market conditions by cooperating, really principle six, cooperation among cooperatives. That's our special sauce. You know, we're not going to be able to win the money game here. So we have to leverage the superpowers that we have, and cooperation is our superpower. And so that's what we can do right now to really improve things within the current market conditions, while also bringing together caregiver voices and that caregiver power to be able to demand change for something better, system change, really, to ensure that there is this greater investment in home care. So that's kind of the long range approach that we're ultimately working towards, is building and supporting more and more successful home care cooperatives who then have power and can come together to really demand that change and show a different and better way of working. So, you know, Elevate Cooperative launched officially just now in March, after years and years of slow development. And really, we were working in partnership all along with home care cooperatives all around the country and with other cooperative development organizations, really identifying, you know, what are the needs, what are the common challenge points. Our annual benchmarking survey is another piece of that, of really identifying, you know, where are cooperatives really succeeding, where are they leading, and where are we just seeing persistent challenges and challenges that are looking the same across cooperatives. And that those are the problems that we're really looking to solve within Elevate. And so things like group purchasing, and you know, how can we access more affordable and better insurance? How can we even just help cooperatives access affordable health insurance, for example, something that's really hard to access? How can we use our buying power to, you know, negotiate with companies for better discounts and, you know, better service as well? And so, you know, there's quite a lot there, but around kind of the business side, business operations, cost savings, but also peer exchange and peer learning, so that each cooperative is not reinventing the wheel every time, which is something that we were seeing for quite a long time. And because of just who home care cooperators are, they are extremely generous with their information and their resources. They want to help each other. You know, they are natural caregivers, and they extend that care to each other as well. And so it's been really amazing to see, even in, you know, these first few months of operating Elevate, but also really just across the whole history of the home care cooperative space, you know, what we've been able to do when we're coordinated and we're working together.
1: So you said a couple of things I want to add to, and that is there are four types of co-ops. We've been talking about worker co-ops. That's the owners, the employees own and control the business, so they have say. Then there's the consumer cooperative. Those are housing co-ops, credit unions, food co-ops, okay, rural electric co-ops or consumer co-ops. And then the other two are marketing co-ops and purchasing co-ops. And what marketing co-ops is Cabot, a lot of agriculture, Cabot Cheese was one. Purchasing co-op is Ace Hardware. There's ag co-ops where a bunch of farmers will come together and create a business to buy what they need. And that sounds like what you're talking about with Elevate, too, is a purchasing co-op. So that whatever the individual home care agencies need, whether it's back office like bookkeeping and accounting and tax preparation or training or that they can go, insurance, you mentioned that, that's a biggie, both for the employees' insurance and insurance for their businesses, so that they could negotiate with insurance companies. It would be great if they got big enough to do their own insurance, but okay. To bring that cost down that you're talking about is a major issue with the ceiling on what one can charge, to therefore the ceiling on what one can pay the workers, the employees. Okay, so I get what Elevate is and can be. So speaking of the future, so ICA described this home care strategy in three stages: strengthening, grow, and scale. Where is the home care cooperative sector today within that progression?
0: Great question. I'm gonna pause on that question just for a second to clarify one thing.
1: Okay.
0: Which is that it's true that Elevate does coordinate a lot of group purchasing, but I would not call Elevate a purchasing cooperative because that is just one small part of what we do. So education and training, business coaching, that peer exchange that I talked about, advocacy and really creating a platform to elevate caregiver voices. Those are other really significant parts about what Elevate is and what we're trying to achieve. And so we really do think of ourselves more in the lens of, say, an association or a federation, though none of the words quite work, right? Mm-hmm. Secondary cooperative ultimately is the best term for what we're trying to do. So I just want to clarify that because it's interesting. When we did the research back in 2017, 2018, we did look at all of these different types of models and asked, you know, should this entity be a purchasing cooperative? And again, while it's an important element of what we're doing, it's just really one piece of a larger puzzle. And really, in the end, actually, there's not, you know, labor is the number one cost in a home care cooperative, right? And so there is only so much to play with in terms of other expenses. So we are doing whatever we can to be more efficient and find cost savings in those areas. And we're absolutely not trying to reduce labor costs. We're trying to increase labor costs because we want people to make more money. So anyways, just an important clarification. But I love this question of sort of where are we on the trajectory. We're a little bit in all three. And I say that because, you know, we're, even though the sector has grown so much, we still have a lot of growth to do. As I said, we're really still a very small percentage of the home care industry. We set this goal a few years ago of reaching 25 cooperatives by 2025, which we were so excited to have achieved. We're now well on our way to this number of 30. So we've set a new goal of reaching 50 cooperatives by 2030 and then 100 home care cooperatives by 2040. So we have big, big scale goals for ourselves, and we are growing really, really fast, and we need to keep thinking creatively about how do we push scale. So, you know, how do we get companies to convert? You know, can we do acquisitions? How can we more rapidly and more efficiently start up cooperatives so they're not having to go through that startup struggle that so many businesses in general and certainly cooperatives go through? And at the same time, that strengthening piece is maybe always going to be something that we're dealing with because the industry and the regulations and the environment are constantly changing. You know, whenever you think, okay, I think we've hit a stride, you know, home care has been more and more a topic in kind of political spaces. I'd say it's been more on the minds of politicians for the last, you know, 5 years or so, it really kind of came into the public sphere. And it seemed like, all right, we're getting more attention. People are talking about the caregiver shortages. People are talking about the lack of investment. Okay, we're making progress. And now, right now, we're just seeing this massive rollback, you know, disinvestment in Medicaid, you know, attempts to roll back the Fair Labor Standards Act. And now we're just, you know, kind of losing all of this ground that we had just really gained. And so cooperatives are, you know, our home care cooperatives, gosh, really, you couldn't imagine a more resilient group of people. It's just a constantly changing landscape, and they're constantly having to reinvent themselves and adjust and shift from this payer type to that payer type, and, you know, this training to that training, and you know, adopting to this regulatory system and then that regulatory system. And so it's just incredibly difficult. And so I think that that support piece is so essential. You know, we do really, and we're, you know, making a big push via our growth coaching to really get our cooperatives to that place where they can be more proactive than reactive. Because that's just a hard place to be, right? We need, because it is always changing, cooperatives need to kind of be more nimble and thinking ahead. And that's a role that Elevate can play in really helping them see what's coming down the pipeline, because it's quite difficult to have your eye on that and also keep your eye on what's happening with AI and digital marketing and all of this when you're also having to shuffle caregiver schedules and, you know, deal with the death of a client and all of the things that come up on the day to day. So, you know, we kind of have our hands in all of it. And, you know, Elevate is in this tricky position of both, you know, we kind of knew that we needed Elevate in order to grow the sector. And Elevate needs to grow the sector in order to sustain itself. It's quite difficult to sustain a national institution, a national secondary cooperative with only 30 cooperatives. And so we know that, you know, we have to grow in order to sustain ourselves, and we have to provide, you know, excellent support and service and help stabilize our cooperatives also, you know, to be able to be successful. So, you know, it's a tricky place, but we're really committed.
1: So we've talked about all of the problems, but what gives you hope about the future of home care in America?
0: Yeah, what a great question. I would be lying if some days I didn't feel a little hopeless. It is a labor of love. I think anyone who works in this sector would say the same, because the people are just some of the best people in the entire world. And that's what gives me hope. It's the people. I love my team. I love all of the home care cooperators. I'm getting teary-eyed just thinking about them. I love being with them. I love their passion. They're so dedicated. They just want to be valued and respected for the important work that they do. So I guess what gives me hope is that we have these incredible people who are committed, you know, in the face of all of these challenges, right, and personal sacrifices that they have to make to do this work. They're so committed, and they're so committed to making a difference and to, you know, finding a way through this cooperative model to make it different, make it better. And then there are just so many other wonderful people sort of adjacent to the cooperative space who really deeply care about care work and care recipients, you know, about seniors and people with disabilities and about worker rights. And so, you know, the more time I spend in this space, and the more that I get connected to partners and individuals, and, you know, I think that there's a lot of people who are rowing in the same direction, you know, who really see this different and better vision. And, you know, even though we're in a little bit of a dark moment, I would say, you know, we had been seeing some positive movement. There is this awareness. And I think just the reality of an aging population where people in power are themselves now really faced with needing care for themselves or for their loved ones, right? It's like, it's in your face, and sometimes it's easy to push something away if it's not your problem, right? But it's becoming a lot of people's problems. So, I think that people just have to face it and deal with
1: it. So, Katrina, how can our listeners learn more about ICA Group, Elevate Cooperative, and opportunities to participate?
0: 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It is still a work in progress, so if you see anything funny on there.
1: So it's elevate.coop, elevate.coop.
0: Exactly, yeah.
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0: Mm-hmm.
1: Okay, so what advice would you give caregivers who are interested in worker ownership? Last question.
0: Reach out.
1: Last minute.
0: Yeah. That's a great question. Reach out to ICA. 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So just reach out. This is a friendly group, and you'll find many people who want to help you succeed. So just reach out.
1: Katrina, thank you for being on today, the Vice President of Home Care Innovations at the ICA Group. 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Thank you so much.
0: Thank you so much. It was my pleasure.
1: So everybody out there, we'll see you next Thursday. Please live cooperatively.
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5: Ladies and gentlemen, welcome to another exciting episode of Mick Unplugged. And today we're joined by a transformational speaker, an amazing coach, and an author who's dedicated to helping people uncover their true selves. Please join me in welcoming my guy, Mr. Rocky Garza. Rocky, how are you doing today, brother?
6: Man, I'm doing wonderful, Mick. Thank you so much for having me on the show.
5: Rocky, man, been a huge fan of yours. Wanted to tell you personally, thank you for being the human being that you are. You do so much good for corporations. You do so much good in your community that you're an example. And I'll just be honest, man, like I like following your lead on the example that you set. So I just wanted to personally tell you, thank you, bro.
6: Thank you. I really appreciate that, Mick. I think it's something I am learning and I probably will the rest of my life. Two things. Number one is to say thank you. I tend to not want to say thank you, not because I don't appreciate it, because that means that I might acknowledge that it's true. And I think oftentimes in our lives, our hesitation to accept a compliment isn't because we don't believe it. It's because of we're the unknown that comes from what if we do. And I think the second part of that is, it's been a work in progress, just like you. It's taken decades to try to really hone in on what is that. And I'm just now, probably now more than ever, which I hope I get to say this for the rest of my life, just now feel like I'm really dialing into what it is I can bring to the world that I can do that allows me to stay in my lane, to trust my gut, to do those things while simultaneously creating environments for other people to do the exact same thing, and recognizing that the overlap of the Venn diagram is so small, if we'll stay in our lane, that we can create a picture collectively that we could never just do by ourselves.
5: One of the things that I appreciate about you is something that you said and alluded to that I'm going to ask you to elaborate on. What I heard you say essentially is success doesn't happen overnight. And the reason, and I'm just going to say it, these are the words of Mick and Mick only, so don't yell at Rocky for saying this, but the reason that most people don't get the success that they're supposed to get is because at some point they stop along the way. What Rocky has done, he never quits. Doesn't matter the highest of highs or the lowest of lows, you never quit, because that great win that you just had yesterday, and I don't know about you, Rocky, but I'm not in a spot where I can just like let last week's success mm-hmm. be the end, because my legacy, not financially, right. my legacy mm-hmm. depends on the work that I'm going to continue mm-hmm. to do. Mm-hmm. And so I'd love for you to elaborate on that. Just success doesn't happen overnight, bro.
6: No, well, and I think not only does success not happen overnight, but success is not a destination. Like, I think that's why most individuals stop, or even you and I occasionally have the moment we think we should stop, or we think we might stop. But why? Well, because we are obsessed. And I say we, like collective human beings, in my experience, we are obsessed with the idea of arrival. That we think if we could get there, and if I can get there faster than you, then I could stop quicker than you, which means I could have more time to do what I want, because I don't do what I want now. Therefore, if I could get to the place I could do what I want, then I would finally have arrived. And so we call that success. And I think there's a moment where if we allow ourselves to note that, to your point, the only thing that I can guarantee that happens tomorrow within my capacity of human understanding is the sun's going to go down tonight, and it's probably going to come up tomorrow. And when we go to wake up tomorrow, everything you did today will either have been a block added to the home you are building, or it will have been a hammer to the block previously that will be gone. The reality of both what is possible and what is true is today. That's what present is. Present is all the possibilities of what could be and what is actually occurring. So I think if we can remove the idea of success from being singular, if we can remove it from destination, if we can remove it from the idea of this mountaintop, and if I could just get to that mountain, then the view there will be so great that will be so great after that view and your Cliff Bar and your sandwich and the photo you take and the Instagram you did, you're going to walk down the mountain, my guy. You're going to go back to the valley, and life is lived in the valley. But the valley's not sexy. The day-to-day is not sexy.
5: Ladies and gentlemen, you're going to get a glimpse into the conversations that Rocky has, the methodologies that he teaches, the principles that he provides for those that are around him. Rocky, where did this start?
6: Love. Let me be very clear when I start. Love my mom, love my dad, love my grandparents, love my family, aunts, uncles, cousins, everybody who was a part of the process. And, okay, A-N-D, it's a very powerful word. And you can live a life where you have all of your material needs and recognize that there are many things in life that are missing. My parents got divorced when I was young, right before I turned 2. Never lived with my dad growing up. Love my dad. Have the best relationship with my dad today I've ever had. My mom's been married and divorced quite a few times, 4 or 5 times. So I went to 13 schools before I graduated high school. Most of those pre-7th grade, because I moved in with my grandparents in 7th grade, and I actually went to the same junior high and the same high school. So all those schools are happening pre-7th grade. You know, I didn't realize the term first day of school didn't mean first day at a school until 7th grade. I didn't realize it was a time of year. I thought it was a phrase that we use because this is our first day at this school, which I was always confused why that seemed to happen for everybody else only once, and it seemed to happen for me 2 or 3 times, right? And so I say all that again. This is not sad, not a sob story, not, oh, woe is me. Like, I'm 41, been to a lot of therapy, have a lot of coaches. Like, I'm feeling okay today. And we're going to come back to that again. And, you know, where I sit today is both a result of every day stacked up over the last 41 years. And, you know, I think we all have a decision daily with work, with practice, not in isolation. We have a decision to say, will I make my past pain a mechanism to protect myself from people, or I use my past pain as a mechanism to propel myself in the direction of my purpose? And I think it's a question we have to ask. That's a question I have to ask myself daily, today, daily. Been married 16 years, got a 9-year-old, got a 6-year-old, good friends, a great community, spent a lot of time, effort, and energy building friendships. And I have to ask myself daily, the guy that gets on Instagram every day and says, you got this, let's go, let's do it. I have to ask myself daily, Rocky, why did you not express your feelings to your wife? Is it because you were trying to protect yourself because you're afraid if you're honest, she will leave like everyone else? Or are you going to express how you feel because you want to propel yourself in the direction of your purpose, which is to build a committed relationship with someone unlike anything you have ever physically witnessed in your own life? But that's a decision I have to make. That's a question I have to ask myself. No one else is responsible for that other than me. And so I think I look back on my life and go, why was it always so much easier to find value, worth, and fulfillment from strangers than it was from the people that I love most? Is that a problem with them, or is that a result of my inactivity and my inability to allow myself to be present and fully show up without having the fear that they were going to run away? And I think all of those are parts and pieces of the questions we sort of have to ask ourselves, at least me regularly, maybe for somebody else, you only have to do it quarterly. I tend to have to do it daily to go, what are those things? And so as I look back over my life, I, you know, graduated high school. I was going to go play football. Then I realized like right before I graduated, like, I don't even like football. I'm about to go do this for 4 more years. This is a terrible idea. And so then through a slew of events, and I'm going to junior college for a couple of years, and then I transferred to Texas A&M. I graduated from there. I went to a place out in East Texas called Sky Ranch. It's a summer camp for kids. And I worked there for 4 years. I came back to Dallas. I joined a pastoral staff at a church for about 4 years and did that. So I was in full-time ministry for about 8 years right out of college. Got offered a teaching pastor job in 2010. Big church, a few thousand people, said, hey, 26, one tattoo, faux hawk. You think you're God's gift to people? Why don't you teach 25 weekends a year? And I said, why don't we not do that, because that sounds like a bad idea. And so I said no. They said, what do you want to do? And I said, you know, of course, I want to be a wedding photographer. And that was more like, it was a hobby my wife and I had. She had just quit her job. We were just got married, had an apartment, no debt, no kids, one dog. Let's start a business. Why not? This is pre-Instagram. This is pre-Pinterest, pre-personal branding. Like, we got so lucky. So we rode that wave, sort of our entrance into entrepreneurship. And then I started this business about 11 years ago. We found out we were pregnant with our son. And, you know, my wife said, if you could do anything for the rest of your life, what would you want to do? I would love to be a people expert. If I could marry my life experience, which is like the reality of what was, with 8 years of ministry, which is the reality of the deeply caring for the human being, for people. And at this point now, marry that with 15 or so years of entrepreneurship, or we'll call that business or commerce, right? If you could marry history and your past, and you could marry that with a deep care and desire for a human, with the capacity to take that into the market to say, what then shall we do? If I could marry all those things together, if I could be an expert at anything, I'd want to be a people expert. How could I do that? And so a little over a decade ago, started coaching individuals and saying, hey, I had this business. Do you want one? They're like, oh, I'd love to have that. And I was like, hey, I'll show you how. And inside, I'm like, how are we going to show them how? I know it's never going to work. And you know, you fast forward a decade and you go, I get methodologies and identity mapping, the confidence method, the influence appraisal, and all these sort of ways. And I think for me, what has helped me in all of that make is for me to say daily with my clients, and every time I get on stage, I start every keynote the same. If you leave today knowing more about me than you know about you, then I failed you. I'm not going home with you. You're going home with you. So buckle in, do the work, show up for yourself. I guarantee you can leave here with something that might actually change your life. Let's get going.
5: Rocky, I love that, bro. And I want to unplug, no pun intended, a few things there. So, you know, the moving, the first day of school. Wow, like that's so wild. And to hear it from that perspective, because we all had Rockies growing up, right? Like we always had the kid that was here for the first part of the year and then not there the next part of the year. Maybe 3 years later, they're back for a little bit and then they're not there again. Did that make you sheltered? Did that make you, not that you didn't trust people, but it was more of, I don't need to get close because this is temporary, right? Like, was that a rocky feeling?
6: Yeah, I realized about the age of 30 that I was very good at disclosure and very bad at vulnerability. I was very good at giving you what you thought was vulnerability, but for Rocky, it was simply disclosure. I could recount my story for the first probably 5 or 6, 7 years as a keynote speaker. No matter what keynote I gave, every keynote started the same. So I was born in 1983. I was born in Kansas. I only lived there for about a week. Came back to Dallas and I would recount my history because I felt like if I couldn't recount everything that occurred, I didn't have the credibility to be on a stage for you to hear what I had to say, because I didn't think I had the credibility or expertise in my credentials and or my resume, right? I always joke I'm the only corporate keynote speaker that's never had a resume. Why? Well, because that wasn't my life. My resume is not the certifications I have. Not knocking a certification, they're wonderful. Your boy didn't have any. Why? Because I didn't know that was a thing for me to do at the time when I should have or could have done it, because I was in survival mode. I was in disclosure mode. I was in tell the same thing you need to tell to make them go, man, that guy is open, while making sure you don't tell them anything because they will use it and they will get you. And so I think as the kid that moved around a bunch, a kid going to school, like vulnerability now is my number one personal value. It's one of the values in our organization, our business, not because Rocky's an expert at it. Because if I don't do that, I know what life will become. Because if I'm not committed to saying I create the opportunity to see and be seen by others, I will make sure you don't see me and I will absolutely see you. And I've lived that life before. And it was lonely and it was isolating. And as much as people in my life loved me and cared for me, it wasn't until I got married and had my own children that I like was at the same house for Christmas more than 1 year in a row. There was no such thing as tradition. There was no such thing as a space where you belonged. You just went where you were allowed.
5: One of the things I probably appreciate the most is the last thing that you were talking about in the first part of the story, which is, again, I'm going to interpret this. You went from vision to action to business. So you just said, I'm going to go do it. right? Like you and your wife, hey, I'm going to go start this business. You could have easily college degree, go work for someone, right? Go build up the skill. But the mentality that Rocky Garza has is, hey, I am the opportunity. So let's talk about that. How do you take vision and then put it into action?
6: Yeah, great question. Number one, and some of you are not going to like this answer. You start by recognizing that you're probably not the person that has the vision. So let's throw out a number, right? In your area, there's 100 businesses. Let's say every one of those businesses, at minimum, which we know is crazy, has 100 employees, right? So that's 10,000 people that are employed within 100 businesses. So out of 10,000, 100 of those are asked to be the visionary. You may not be the visionary. So the reason that you are stuck in inactivity is because you are attempting to be something that you were never made and designed to be because you think it will be sexier for you to be the person that has the vision. But out of 100 companies, and there's 100 employees, 99 of those are executors, integrators is what their job is. And for whatever reason, there is a singular, maybe two if we're getting wild, people who have a vision, and their job is to empower and equip people to take said vision and then go execute it because they don't know how. Now, the difference between you and I in those instances is that we chose the path of most resistance, which was let's be visionaries and then figure out how in the world we're going to make it happen until we can make enough money to pay somebody else to actually do it for us because we realize we don't know what we're doing. And so like that's just a part of what we would call entrepreneurship, right? Now, we chose the path of most resistance. So for most leaders, it's identifying, why don't I back up a second? What is the path for you of least resistance? It is to let go of the mentality that you think you are supposed to carry a vision and discover how can you use your unique gifts and skills to execute the vision. Even inside your own organization, my job today is to take the vision we have to best highest use of Rocky's time and everything else somebody else should be doing. Not because I'm selfish, not because I'm arrogant, not because, oh, I think I'm somebody that I don't have to. You don't want me to be in charge of the schedule. You don't want me to plan the curriculum. You don't want me to create the most dynamic booklet we're going to need to really get. You wouldn't get one. We wouldn't have a booklet. That's a bad use of my time because I'm not good at it. So I think for leaders to take a step back, number one, you don't own the vision. Now, if you're listening, you're a business owner and you do own the vision, you should ask yourself this question. Am I actually a visionary or do I just have a good idea? Two very different things. I know a lot of integrators who have great ideas, but they're not visionaries. An idea is something that we haven't done yet that's going to solve a problem. A vision is something that most people can't see that changes a generation. Which of those spaces do we want to be in? Not good or bad, not right or wrong. One is not better, one is not worse. What does it make you more valuable? One doesn't make you, don't put yourself on a chart comparing yourself apples to fish. It doesn't work.
5: Those that aren't going where they need to go, it's because you have a title. And that title usually is CEO, founder, president, insert the highest level for your company. You're not the visionary and you don't allow others to be that. The head of a certain department with a very nice title is not a visionary. But because of the title, they feel like that's their responsibility. But because you won't let that go and you feel like if it's not your idea, I love that you broke down the difference between idea and vision. Because it's not your idea, you're never going to let said employee or said vision happen. The biggest reason that most companies don't grow is because of that. You hold the title, but then you also hold all the cards and you won't play the hand.
6: I want you to imagine if you're a leader currently and ask yourself if visionary and integrator rubs the wrong chord with you and you're thinking, don't tell me what I am, what I'm not. Let's give it an analogy sense because we all like a good analogy. CEO has a vision. Let's say they, in fact, are the visionary. Wonderful. CEO gets together with all their SLT, ELT, vice presidents, whatever your company calls it. And he casts the vision. Here's what I'm thinking. Here's what we're doing. Now, in that environment, that visionary is tasking all of you in that room to become architects. Go to your unique departments. Go to your areas and draw, create, show them the plan. I'm talking CAD renderings, electrical, plumbing, where it goes, how it stays up, what's the foundational aspect. You've been given the vision, but your job in operations and sales and management and HR and people in training and development, your job is to go architect now the drawing for your people to execute on so that they can then go and say, let me get the plugs. Let me get the wire. Let me go find the electricians. But here's where it breaks down. You walk away from that meeting and you say, I'm now going to go to my team and I'm going to go be the designer. And I'm going to see if they can become the architect. Yet we've created a system of accountability, whether you're in Rockefeller Habits, you're in EOS, you're in pick whatever it is, the systematic way that you're going and you're approaching your business. Many of us, number one, aren't the visionary to begin with, and we're trying to cast vision and doesn't work. Let's assume that you are. I'm going to ask you to go ask your key leaders, the top 5, 6, 7 people in your circle. Are they leaving your office and trying to go be the designer next? Or are they leaving your office to go do their job, which is to go be the architect? I guarantee you, if you will skip that layer and go to your senior director level and ask them if their leaders are coming to them with plans or with thoughts, 90% of the time, if you have a problematic organization and you're not growing the way you think, it's because your leaders leave the meeting with you. They go into a meeting and they take your plan, your dreams, they turn it into their own dreams in their own way. They're not actually building plans. So your directors have no idea what to do, and the lack of communication, the lack of lateral leadership, and so on. So I could not agree with you more that we want to hold the cards because we think it's going to make us important. When we have to ask ourselves, are we willing to play the hand? Because ultimately we're trying to win the game.
5: How important is creating a winning culture for an organization? Again, these are the words of Mick and Mick only. I see so many times where it's on to the next project, on to the next task, on to the next problem. And as entrepreneurs, we get in that grind because that's who we are. But remember, everyone on your team isn't an entrepreneur. That's why they work with you. Right. So I learned early on to celebrate wins for my team, even if I'm not a person, like, honestly, I don't need to celebrate a win. Like, my thing is, if I'm in the game, I'm supposed to win. However, the game isn't about me. The win is never about me. And so if I didn't celebrate that and create winning cultures and create even small situations where people can get the confidence to win, right? Like, I personally think that's problem number two. With most businesses, again, I don't care the size. I can go to another Fortune 5 company where the mentality is on to the next one. But the companies that celebrate small success usually have a much better culture.
6: Yeah, totally. Let's go back to our phrase earlier. Culture is not what you pontificate. It's what you tolerate. That's Rocky's fancy word because I like rhyming. Culture is not what you say it is. It's what behavior do you allow. Now, I think in order for us to sort of go to that place, let's redefine the definition of tolerance, meaning what do we tolerate? Because I think oftentimes we default to tolerance is the lowest, least common denominator. What will I tolerate? That's the least amount of effort. Well, I've never been inside a thriving organization. And I'm not talking about just top line revenue. I'm saying thriving culturally, community driven, giving back. People want to be there. A low attrition, high retention. Pick a category that we want to say we measure a company's success. I've never been to one that was doing that, where what they tolerated was the bare minimum. What they tolerated was excellence. Is celebration tolerated, or is celebration the level of tolerance by which we expect? See, I think we need to take the same word, and it's the way we use it to go, we don't tolerate that, or we only tolerate. Oh, wait, all of a sudden, one just became terrible and negative, and the other one just became empowering. Hey, just so you know, we're an organization that we absolutely tolerate celebration. We tolerate excellence. We tolerate meeting our metrics. We tolerate daily behavior, daily activity. We only tolerate you being on time. That's what we do here. We expect you to join us in that because this is not just who we say we are. You should be able to tell by the actions of people in our organization. This is exactly what we do. And so I think so often in times, to your point, we go to places and we go on to the next one. Let's get to the next thing. All right, we crushed that project. What's the next project we have to do? And in all of that, I'm not wanting to slow us down at all. I love a good metric, a KPI. What gets measured gets accomplished. I mean, we've heard a million times. You can go see 1,000 memes on today. We understand that. And A-N-D, not but, get rid of that word. A-N-D is the third or fourth time I've spelled that word out for us today. If you're listening, I hope you caught on here. And do I check the box of tucking my kids in bed because they have to go to sleep? Or do I only tolerate the behavior in myself? It is to lay in bed with my son, to tell him how proud I am, to remind him that his father loves him. And no matter what happens, dad is always going to be in your corner because that's the behavior for myself that I will tolerate nothing less. One of those says, good night, son, go to bed. One says, this is the level by which I operate because I will tolerate nothing less in my life. And I use an example about kids or family or wherever you are in your life because I find we so often, especially as coaches, especially as speakers who spend a lot of our time in the business space, we are so quick to use a business example that is forgotten. But if you can use a personal example, it will almost always translate into business. Because I can tell you what I think about most days, not business. What's the behavior you tolerate when you wake up? What's the behavior you tolerate when you go to bed?
5: Man, Rocky, could talk to you forever in a day, as you know. Last question I want to ask you, actually there's two, but the first one is, the importance of self-awareness. You're one of the most self-aware people that I know. And I always tell people, you can't be relatable with others if you're not self-aware. How important has that been for you? And more importantly, how important should it be for others?
6: I think it is paramount of importance to be self-aware, because that allows us to, when we are aware of ourself, we will reflect others back on us and assume it's about us. That makes you relatable, right? Like, we'll go forward and we'll do a little theory we have called the upside down. When I am self-aware, it means I'm aware of myself, meaning I can go into an environment with another human being and I can be exponentially more aware of you and what is unique and specific and distinct to you, not what is a reflection of my own fear. So when I know that I am confident in me, I can see you for you, no pun intended. I don't have my glasses on today, but I can see you through your glasses. Where we lack self-awareness though, we view everything through our glasses. And so every action was about me. Everything you said was about me. Every decision you made was about me. The issues you have is because you're unaware of yourself and you think it's their fault, right? And so self-awareness is not, I think currently it's not deemed, I don't deem it as valuable and important so that I can sit in a room and look in a mirror and go, yeah, that's me. And that's a component of it. I want to be able to look in a mirror and recognize myself. Yes, but I want to be able to get in front of you and look at you and recognize you, not see it as a reflection of me. And I think that self-awareness really asks us to, let's make it really simple. Just ask yourself, you're listening, ask yourself this question. Do you spend more time at the window or do you spend more time in the mirror? And most of us spend more time looking out the window, trying to find the reflection of anything valuable and hope that it was us, because we haven't been willing to get in front of the mirror to say actually what it is.
5: Love it. Love it, man. Last question for you. What is Rocky's because? What's that deeper purpose that's deeper than your why?
6: Yeah. Yeah. I have, and probably will up until this point, spend my life discovering who am I? Why does it matter? And is it of any importance? Am I unique? Has anybody decided that uniqueness was valuable? And can I do anything with that uniqueness? On repeat again and again, yeah. And again and again and again. Over the last 40 plus years or so, I have begun to realize the answer to that is yes. I am unique. Not better, not worse, not actually even on a scale related to any other human being. There is no one in the world like me. And. And I am equally valuable to every other person on earth. And they are as equally valuable to me. If I can utilize my life, my past, my history, my current day experiences, my future vision, the love of people in my life, if I can use that such that I can not only continue to discover that for myself, but lead people to the place to get in front of the mirror and see that they are unique, to remind them that it is good, not just true, that's confirmation, good affirmation, and allow them to take any step towards creating good in the world because of how they were made, designed, and created. That's a really, really good use of my time. And that starts with my kids. That starts with my wife. That starts with me. And if by chance I get to do that professionally, what an incredible life I've lived.
5: Ladies and gentlemen, he has been Rocky Garza. Rocky, brother, I appreciate you more than you know. Where can people follow, find you? What's new that Rocky has coming up or going out?
6: Yeah, no, absolutely. You can follow me on we're on all platforms, Instagram, Facebook, TikTok, LinkedIn, YouTube. It's just at Rocky Garza. Look for the bald guy with big eyebrows. There's not a lot of Rockies out there that look like me and Mick. So find us. We'll be out there in that space. And then if you're looking to just how you can get engaged in what we're doing outside of just a regular follow, you can go to rockygarza.com/confidence. 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We'd love to have you, where we walk through what it looks like to lead without losing yourself. And we go through that on a monthly basis, free of charge to you. And we'd love to have you at that with us. 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
5: We need to make that happen. So much so, Rocky, I'm going to go on and choose one that I'm actually going to attend. And maybe I'll invite a couple of people to come with me. So if you want to go with me to a Rocky Garza event, live and in person with the man, the myth, the legend, Rocky Garza himself, message me, Rocky Garza. And I'm going to select two people and we're going. How about that?
6: Let's go. Man, I'd love that, man. I'd be honored.
5: No, I'm going to be the honored one. Like, that's going to happen. That is totally going to happen. Rocky, appreciate you, man. I'm going to reach out in the morning and make sure your knees feel good. Your Achilles is still intact.
6: Thank you.
5: Because, you know, I did that same thing and I tore an Achilles and I was like, okay, I'm not 25 anymore.
6: That's right. Well, I'm just going to keep playing and remind myself that I'm also not 25. So your boy's not trying to do anything fancy. I'm going to go with the easy layup or the nice free throw shot outside of that. Hey, I'll get to the end of the court when I get there.
5: That's what you say, and then you're going to get challenged. You're going to feel good, right? You're like, oh, I got the juice. I still got it. And then you're going to say, I still got.

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14: Ladies and gentlemen, welcome to another exciting episode of Mick Unplugged. And today we have a dynamic force in the sports industry. He's a former Marine and Army veteran. He's a current NFL agent and the founder of Forever Athlete Management. With a relentless drive and commitment to excellence, he represents top-tier athletes, guiding them to success on and off the field. Please welcome my guy, someone who's turned into one of my best friends in the world, the tenacious, the visionary, the dedicated, Mr. Damian Knight. Damian, how you doing, brother?
15: Man, I'm good. Thank you for having me on today.
14: Dude, I appreciate the human being that you are. Like, I've learned so much about you, like, obviously through social, following your path, but then just, you're just an overall great dude, man. And, like, I just appreciate you for being the dude that you are. I want to start with your military background.
15: I wouldn't trade it for anything else, right? It taught me a lot of lessons. I joined super young. Like, I graduated high school at 16 years old, thought the military was my way out. You know, I had to get out of town. So joined the Marine Corps and early on got identified to be part of this like nuclear reaction team where, you know, I had to go through this big selection and everything was super, a lot of red tape to get into, like realistically, right? Made me grow up really quick, especially for a 17-year-old kid, you know, and then very quickly was put in charge of people and assets and seeing things that people only see in movies. And it was awesome. I feel like it made me mature a lot quicker than my peers. You know, I'll go back home on leave and I'm 18 years old telling people to be careful and be responsible and this and that, and all they're thinking about is the party on Friday night or whatever. Right. So I made a lot of really good friends, lifelong connections there at the my first duty station in South Georgia, and then I had a couple of options of where to go after, and California popped up as one, and I was like, man, I've never been more west of like Mississippi at this point in my life. So I was like, let's do it, man. Jumped in, ended up getting stationed in 29 Palms, California. I always told people it's in the middle of nowhere, but in the middle of everything. You know, everything in life is what you make of it. And I was about 2 hours from Vegas, 2.5 hours from LA, 2.5 hours from San Diego. So if you wanted to do something, you were in the prime location. You know, one thing that I did early on was take in a lot of guidance and leadership from everyone. I just wanted to learn. I volunteered for literally everything, even the things that going back, I wish I wouldn't have volunteered for. I learned a lot and was able to develop myself as like kind of a servant leader. And that's something that I transitioned into this NFL space of like, how can I best lead these high level athletes that they don't always have it all together, right? So they need that mentorship and that guidance and that what's next planning. And that's what I feel the military was able to help me really transition into the space.
14: I appreciate that so much, man. Like I said, you know, I'm definitely thankful for the service that you put in, and more importantly, the servant leadership that you have.

0: right? To not let it stop there. But I want to unpack something you just said, man. So you graduated at 16?
1: I had a mission. My mission was to get out of town, right? So I went to my guidance counselor my junior year of high school, and I was like, how do I get out of here? And they're like, well, if you want to, you could take night school, right? So I was going to school normal, like 9 to 4 o'clock every day, whatever it was. And then I would go work. I had a job. I was working at Zaxby's. I was working there from about 5 to 8 every day. And then I would leave there and go to the technical college in town and take school with adults that were trying to get their GEDs. I was taking like a couple extra English classes and math classes just to check the boxes. And I ended up graduating with like a 2.7 GPA, but I got out of there, man. It was a super busy senior year. You know, everybody has these stories of their senior year, how wild and crazy it was, man. Mine was, I started grinding right away. I was trying to get out of town.
0: All right, so now let's fast forward to you're now officially out of the military. What led you to the path of sports agency life?
1: There was like multiple things that kind of led me into this path. And, you know, I got out of the Marine Corps, didn't know what I wanted to do with my life, but I knew how to shoot guns, right? So I started working at these gun ranges and at gun stores, just trying to make it make sense. After about 4 or 5 months, I was like, man, I need to be back in the military in some capacity. So I joined the Florida Army National Guard to try to become a Green Beret, actually. I went through this thing called a Special Forces Readiness Evaluation, where I actually got selected through this process to be able to continue training. And then I started college kind of simultaneously, definitely bit off a little more than I could chew. It was great, man. I started playing rugby in college, doing all this stuff. I was in probably the best shape of my life, trying to do all these things at one time. And I remember I was working at a gun store. I ended up meeting an athlete who played for the Jacksonville Jaguars, who's now actually one of my best friends. And I just kind of seen how he was treated by agents along the way and kind of like forgotten about here and there. And it reminded me of the military and all those times where I was forgotten about or kind of treated like a number when I knew, like, hey, man, I'm the guy. Like, why are you treating me like a number? You know? And so I wanted to take that and apply it, you know, hey, how can I help these guys? You know, during COVID, I went and I was actually a contractor for the Department of State as a sniper. There was nothing else to do. The world was shut down, so let me go make some money. And I did that for a while. I actually got stuck in Afghanistan because flights quit happening. I was supposed to be there for 3 months, ended up being there for like 7.5, 8 months. Came back, met my wife. After that, man, she kind of convinced me to start my first business doing security consulting and teach people to shoot. And obviously, it was easy. It was a lot of fun. I was able to do all the stuff I liked from the military, but leave all the stuff I hated behind. And ended up teaching like a handful of NFL players. It started becoming a trend. It wasn't just one NFL player who would complain about their agent. It was, you know, this guy and this guy. Or maybe they wouldn't complain directly, but they'd be like, hey, man, this guy's tripping. You know, like he's got to figure this out. And I'd be like, you know, just kind of take notes. I didn't really ask many questions. I was just taking notes. And finally asked one of my friends, like, hey, do you think I should do this? He's like, oh, 100%, man, you kill it. And I was like, all right, when you hear that from someone in the space, you just gotta, you know, Jesus take the wheel. You gotta do it, man. And so talked to my wife about that too. It was a really big decision. And she was like, yeah, you can do anything you put your mind to. She's a rock star, man. Like without her, who knows where I'd be. And I went back to school, got my master's degree, and you know, went through the process to become an agent, which I did not do nearly enough research for.
0: Tell us about that process. What is that process like?
1: You have to have a master's degree or better, like a terminal degree. So like a lawyer, doctor, or something of that nature. And then you go through this application process, which opens up every January. And they make it sound like it's just a normal job application. You know, you pay your fee and that's it. But then you open it up and it's like 160 pages. And you're like, what am I getting myself into? I feel like I was back in the military about to try to go for a top secret security clearance. You know, you fill this thing out and it's asking you for references and everything you did. And a lot of jobs I've had, I've like let people know, like, hey, I'm going to put you down as a reference. There was no way in my head I thought the NFL was going to reach out to every single reference I put down. And I started getting called from Marines that I hadn't talked to in 10 years that were like, hey, bro, why did the NFL just call me? And I was like, oh, no. So I started like backtracking and trying to get everybody up and let them know. Anyways, you do this application in January. It's due by February. And then if they go like radio silent. You don't hear anything from them at all until about May. And then all of a sudden, they're like, hey, man, congratulations, you're eligible to take the test. And they send you have all these materials that are sent to you. And I remember looking at it through the same lens I did in the military, which is when I was given information, I would just memorize it. But this was like 700 pages, and I had 2 months, and I was like, oh no. I can't memorize this. And I thought I was going to. I told my wife, I was like, I'm going to sit right here every night when the kids go to bed. I'm going to memorize a couple pages. And I opened it up and I closed it right back and I slid it aside. I was like, you know what? We have a seminar in a couple months. They'll teach me everything I need to know. I just trusted the process, man. And I really didn't open the book at all until I went to that 5-day seminar. And you go to the seminar and, you know, they're teaching you so much information. So basically you go to the seminar like 7 or 8 every morning until about 5 p.m. And then what I was doing from 5:30 p.m. until midnight was studying all the information they just taught us. And I did that for 5 days. On the 6th day, you take the test. I was hearing all these horror stories about people, because if you fail it the first time, you can take it again in a year. Fail it the second time, you have to come back in 5 years. I'm hearing horror stories. There was a lady in our class who's like, this is my 4th time taking the test. You know, and I'm no mathematician, but I'm over here crunching the numbers.
0: That's a life journey right there, right?
1: And I was like, what do you do for a living? She's like, I'm an attorney. And I was like, oh, no. I was like, if an attorney can't pass this, and this is like a very law heavy book, I was like, this is a wrap. I remember I called my wife after the test, because the biggest thing people tell you is they time out. They lose track of time because the questions are too dense. You have basically 3 minutes a question. You know, when I did my average time at the end of this, I finished it in about 40 seconds a question. And I called my wife and I was like, hey, I finished. And she was like, oh no, how was it? And I was like, I definitely failed. Like, there's no way I finished that quickly and people are struggling with time unless I misinterpreted every single question. And I really think the thing that helped me the most is that I wasn't an attorney. So I didn't read too deeply into every single question. And like, I'm very good at, for my time in the military, they give you a mission and you have to sift through a lot of BS, you know, to find out what you actually have to do as a unit. So it's the same thing. I just went through and it may be a 1,000 word question that you're only looking for 8 words, you know? And so like, I'm pretty good at skimming that and finding what I needed. And you take this test in July and you don't even find out again, it goes silent until October. So I finally got the call in October that I passed and hit the ground running, man. Never look back.
0: I love that, man. I love what you just said about, you know, you just answered the question. And to me, that correlates in life too, because a lot of times people, I think they feel like they need to give you more words than are actually needed, or they need to paint a picture that isn't there. But most of the time, we just want the answer, right? Like, I don't need Damien to talk to me for 20 minutes when he could have just said 5 words and I could have got to where I'm going, right? And I think that's where people miss, and especially leaders. Sometimes your team just needs the answer. Sometimes they just need the vision. Sometimes they just need to say, hey, we're going over here, so that they know, all right, we're going over there.
1: Correct.
0: So going back to that test really quick, like, what's, for the common person, what's something on that test, without like going through a question, but what's something that as a sports agent, you have to know that most people don't think that you have to know, or a rule that you have?
1: You know, like, one thing that people probably don't associate with sports agents having to know is like the benefits, like health benefits that players get, right? So obviously you expect us to know money. You expect us to know contract values, that kind of thing, because that's negotiation. But what we also have to know is, if a player gets hurt because of an injury, how do you guide them through that process, right? What does their medical recovery look like? It's not always as easy as the player is going to get help by the team. They could get released by the team and need 1, 2, 3 opinions, go on workman's comp. Now we have to navigate that state's workman's comp on top of the NFL's processes.
0: Talk to us about getting your first couple of clients. Like, I know you had some friends that asked for advice and this and that, but then when ink has to go to paper, it becomes a little bit different.
1: Right? 100%. Part of my initial thought process was like, hey, I know all these guys and they're coming up on contract years and they trust me. Like, we're boys. They're about to sign with me. This is going to be awesome. It's going to be a slam dunk. And that was just not the case. I become an agent. I'm texting all my friends like, hey, man, I made it. And they're like, cool. Like, are you going to work for a big agency? And I was like, well, you know, I reached out to a couple, and I'm not going to name them, but like, their morals and ethics just didn't align with mine, right? Mm. So for that reason, I actually met someone else through the process of becoming an agent. We started our own agency together, right? So I have a business partner in this whole thing, Jeffrey Poe. I was like, nah, man, I'm going to do my own thing. And almost every player would be like, oh, that's bold. And I'd be like, oh, what do you mean? They're like, well, how about I make a call and you can work with my agent? And I'm like, oh man, like, what am I getting my hands into? You know, I'm like, no, man, I trust myself. I know the process. Like, I'm going to kill it. None of those players signed with me, but I will say that those players would check in on me through the process. They'd ask me, they'd, you know, tell me about certain athletes that maybe aren't even in the NFL. They never made it, but it was their friend, so they could kind of connect me with them. But largely, man, connecting with these athletes, it's like online dating. You're sliding into DMs. You watch. So, you know, The Office now is, you know, Saturday watching a football game. And then you see a player who looks flashy and fast and you look up his stats and then you turn around and you read every report that's ever been written. And then you find him on Instagram and you go, hey man, you looked really good on Saturday. You know, like, I love the way that you attacked the ball. Would you like to talk? You know, and it's like, Right. It's really hit or miss. And obviously it's a little bit more in depth than that, but that's really what it feels like. You'll have players that, you know, they leave you on read and it kind of hurts your heart a little bit. You're like, man, I thought I put a lot into that message. And then you have players that'll immediately hit you back, or you have players that'll never, ever even open the message because they have so many followers, you get lost in the mix. You know, I got really fortunate. I guess it's a mixture of being fortunate and having a drive that a lot of other people don't. Last year, October came around and they're like, hey, this counts as one of your years, you know, being certified. You only have 3 years to sign somebody or you expire. And I'm like, oh, I'm getting somebody year one. That was my whole goal. I'm getting somebody. And so I went through and started looking at every team across America, hopefully like thinking that I could get someone in Florida. That we got someone at FAMU, luckily, but like outside of that, man, Florida's untouchable for me. I'm over here in Mississippi, Auburn, the Carolinas, yeah. You name it. You know, I was able to collectively as an agency, we signed over 10 people in year one. You know, we were able to get 9 people into the NFL in year one. Out of those people, of the ones that I directly was kind of like the lead agent on, 2 of them stuck in the NFL. So I had 2 players stick in the NFL year one. And the other ones, we all got 2 or 3 tryouts for. So it's not like they had one opportunity. We were able to provide them all the opportunity, which is really our job at the end of the day. You know, I can't play football for you. You know, unfortunately, I wish I could, man. If I could, I'd be in a different tax bracket because I'd be out there.
0: I love that. So which one of you came up with the name of the agency? So Forever Athlete Management.
1: That is a good question, man. We had a laundry list of about 100 names and we hated every single one of them. And so instead of just like throwing them away, I started making logos. Like sometimes you have to see it and nothing was sticking, man. Like nothing. And I was sitting on the couch one day, just got done playing with my daughter. I just had a beer and I was sitting there and I was like, what am I doing here? Like, what is this agency about? And the biggest thing is I don't want a player to ever think like we're going to ditch them. Like, hey, you used to be a guy and now we're going to forget about you. Like, no, I want to help you through retirement. Even if you had 1 year in the NFL or 10 years in the NFL, I want to see you succeed afterwards too. Right. And so I was sitting there and I was like, forever. And I just got stuck on the word forever. One of my boys hit me up. He texted me. He's like, hey, fam, what's up? And I was like, fam. I was like, hold on, forever. And I just sat there and finally I sent it to my partner and he was like, nah, man, that ain't it. And I was like, what do you mean? Like, this is crazy. Like, this is so good. And the next day he called me up. He's like, hey, man, I was thinking about that. Like, I actually think you're onto something. And so I made the logo up and, you know, put it on a website and we were like, oh, man, this is it. This is, you know, because it just is who we are. Like, cool. It's cool branding, right? But also, like, we treat every player like you are family. And that's not just being corny. Like, I know about your mom, your dad, your sister.
0: I love that. And I actually was going to ask you, which is a great segue, because on the podcast, we talk about your because, right? That thing that's deeper than your why, like your true purpose. And so when I see FAM, right, Forever Athlete Management, I'm like, Damon's got a because somewhere around there, whether it is family, whether it is legacy, there's a because somewhere. So this is the right opportunity for me to ask, what's your because, brother?
1: I don't think I've ever heard it worded that way. And I love that though. Like, what is the because? And again, like, because I don't want to see guys get left behind. I don't want to see guys get forgotten about. And you hear this statistic of your NFL players 3 years after the NFL are broke. And I realized that the NFL doesn't require us to make them have a financial advisor. That's kind of crazy to me. So I don't require you to. However, I highly, highly, highly recommend it. And we've already vetted a handful of them. So I make you vet them as well as part of the process. You want to join FAM, you're joining and you have to like kind of abide by what we are going with, right? Our system. I just don't want any of these guys to call me 3 years after the NFL and go, man, you got a job because I'm broke. I need something, right? I don't want them to feel trapped.
0: So you told us a little bit about what it's like being an agent. Talk to the common folk like me about these contracts, right? Because we see these 5-year, I mean, now I'm going to outdate myself now. 5-year, $200 million probably isn't even surface level anymore for a lot of these folks. But you see these big numbers And then we always hear, yeah, but you got to go back to the guarantee because that's what the real contract is. So talk to the common folk about what these contracts really are. What do you look for when you go to negotiate? And then from a player's perspective, what are some things that they should be looking for in these contracts too?
1: Yeah, so that's a good point, you know, when you talk about guarantees. And in reality, you know, talking to the common people, if you take someone who's been in real estate, right? When someone has been in real estate and they go to sell their house, or someone who hasn't been in real estate and they go to sell their house, what they're going to do is they're going to look at comps in the area. How much did my neighbor sell his house for? How much was my house sold for in the past? And what does the current market look like, right? It's kind of the same thing with players. Cool, so I got a wide receiver who has these stats and he played in these years. Let me look at every other receiver who is similar in height and weight and shape and play size and the years that they played and see how much that guy got, you know? Okay, so now we have our comparison amount. And a lot of people, they'll look at it as like, hey, the Jacksonville Jaguars, they were offering me $1 million, right? But no guarantee. You know, or we'll say like the LA Chargers, they were going to give me $2 million with $1 million guaranteed. At face value, you look at it as, all right, well, if I go there, it's double the amount. And the total amount of Jacksonville is guaranteed in LA, right? Which is great, you would think. But now, dial back a little bit, we have to look at the tax rate for those cities, right? And where are you playing your games? Because a lot of people don't understand, you don't just get taxed for the state you're in. You get taxed for every single city you play in. And so if I'm on a West Coast team, I'm probably playing a little more on the West Coast, and we know those tax rates are higher, right?
0: Versus the entertainment tax in California.
1: Yeah, right. Man. Yeah. And so a lot of the times when you look at those West Coast contracts, it will be a lot higher for that reason. And people are like, oh, he must just be a better player. It's like, no, in order to be there, he needed more money to survive. I would say that's kind of one thing to look at, but the guarantee is always the biggest thing. You could look at a contract and say, you know, you're getting a 3-year, $5 million contract, but 4 is guaranteed. That's awesome, you know? Or you could get that same 3 years at the same location for $15 million, but none is guaranteed. You have to really ask yourself, what do I think I'm going to get, right? So if it's not guaranteed, there's probably incentives, right? We'll keep it with wide receivers. Maybe he has to have X amount of touchdowns or X amount of first downs, or he has to, you know, have 1,000 yards receiving every year to get $1 million bonus, like whatever it is. And it's not just betting on yourself. A lot of players will be like, man, I'll bet on myself. I'm the best. It's great that you're willing to bet on yourselves, but you have to look at this whole thing as a business now. And they're bringing in other receivers with similar incentives, you know, and then the coaches know the incentives. So sometimes, you know, in certain situations, quarterbacks or whoever will try to help you with that incentive. There's a lot that goes into it, man. And I would say one of the other big things to look at, and, you know, it's back on that guarantee thing, is when you're looking at a guarantee, things are guaranteed regardless of skill, injury. And if you're a guy who's had a bunch of injuries and you can get a guarantee that says, hey, even if I re-tear the same ACL I've torn 3 times, I'm guaranteed a couple million, maybe it's worth you taking some off the top to have guaranteed generational wealth. Yeah, I think it's funny that when you get into this industry, and this isn't with everybody, but when you get into this industry and you're talking to a player about $5 million, and they're like, man, that's not much money.
0: I have another question. I'm going to ask it and tie it to the real world for a second. Okay. So let's just say I'm a salesperson and I get hired and, you know, they tell me I'm going to make $65,000, $70,000 a year. With incentives and bonuses, I can make $100,000. And I bust my butt and I go, I'm the number one salesperson. I make $100,000. Next year, they hire someone else and they give them a base that starts at 100. And then now all of a sudden they're making 150, but I'm still the best salesperson out there and I can only make $100,000. So now I'm going to tie that scenario to the sports world. How do you deal with the ego, right? So you sign someone or someone signs this year and they're the number one highest paid wide receiver. Well, then 6 months later, another team signed somebody and now they're the highest paid wide receiver. You've got that ego to deal with a lot with athletes. How do you manage that ego?
1: That's kind of twofold. So one, when we're going through our process of finding athletes, we try to really screen for that, you know, and that's hard because sometimes it'll come out later in life, right? But we really try to screen for that and like really do a lot of character evaluation on our players. But I would say if I was faced with that situation, you just have to be honest with the player. Be like, look, you were the best. Now you have to prove that you're the best again because you're currently under a contract. You signed, right? You know, if you compare it to the national debt, unfortunately, our debt keeps growing, right? So the budget for the NFL keeps growing every single year. And so that debt that America has, things are going to adjust according to that debt, what percentage people are taking of it. It's the same thing with a salary cap, right? Every year that salary cap grows, you are already locked in, right? You're locked into whatever it is. And so now this player can get a larger percentage. So it's really about how do we look at this in the future and make sure you're the highest paid again. So in order to do that, you have to swallow your pride for, you know, whether it's 1 year, 2 years, 3 years, right? And go out there and show why you're better than him every single year. You know, show why you deserve to make more than him every single year. So when that day does come, it's not even a question of if he's there, if he's lost a step, if he's worth the money. They're going to be throwing the money at you. Yeah, the ego may be there and then be like, hey man, screw that, release me, I got to go somewhere else. But the reality of it is, a lot of times, even if you get released by that team because you feel this is a personal attack, when another team picks you up, they're picking up the same contract.
0: For everybody that's listening, what Damian is saying is keep working, right? Like, let your work be your work. A lot of times we start thinking about or comparing to others. At the end of the day, if you're good at what you do, again, I don't care what industry you're in, what position you're in, I don't care what you do. If you are good at what you do, people notice. But it's the moment that you stop and you want to compare or you want to complain, people notice that too. People notice the work and people notice the not work as well.
1: Yeah. And everybody's at a different point.
0: What do you look for in the athletes you're bringing on?
1: It's kind of a revolving door, right? Like it's constant. But I would say for me personally and as an agency, what we value, right? And I'll say it time and time again, and some people take it the wrong way, but when you really unpack it and understand what I'm saying, it's a good thing. So what I look for are great people who are good football players, because you can take a great person who's good at football and make them better at football. Right? That is very possible. But if you have a person who's a great football player, they're a killer on the field, but they're not a good person, it's a lot harder to make that adjustment and make a character adjustment at 23, 25, 26 years old, right? And I'm not saying that's not something I'm willing to do. I'm willing to help mentor and guide you and try to develop you, but some of those people don't want it. Hey, I am the guy. I'm the best corner in the NCAA. I don't need to be a better person, right? Like that's kind of the attitude you'll get. The reason that I'm looking for those great people is because, for example, a guy like Swayze Bozeman, right, who played college football for 7 years, right? 2 years in junior college, 5 years of Southern Mississippi, had some injuries along the way. Such a great guy and a high work ethic that we knew once he gets his foot in the door, they're not letting him go. Like we just knew that. And the thing is, like when I went to the AFC championship game and I'm down on the field and I was meeting the linebackers coaches and defensive coordinators, they're like, Swayze Bozeman, that is one of the best people I've ever met. You know, and that's what I want to hear, right? He's obviously in the room for a reason still, right? But he's one of those people when there's an optional linebackers meeting, he may be the only person who shows up. And that goes a long way. And if you're one of those guys with an ego or a chip on your shoulder and you don't show up to that, like you said, people will notice when you don't show up just as much as they'll notice you do show up. You know, and sometimes even more. They'll be like, man, he didn't show up to this meeting today. You could have been there 29 days out of 30 of the month and you missed that one day and everybody in the office is going to talk about the one day you didn't show up. That's what we look for, man. And a lot of the times everything else follows after that, right? You find this person who's a great person, someone who is receptive to criticism, right? And I just keep it real with these guys.
0: So for the athlete that's listening or watching this podcast, why Forever Athlete Management? Why FAM? Why should they choose you?
1: You know, you have over 1,000 agents as of this year. I don't know the exact number, but it's between 150 and 200 agents actually have people on a roster. That's it. Right. So we're looking at about 20% of agents actually have someone somewhere. And if you look at myself and my partner, we have 5 people in the NFL. So it's not like, hey, we accidentally got a guy on the practice squad. Like, no, what we're doing is working. Right. And we're going to keep building. And the thing is, while we're different, is I'm never going to give an athlete an intern's phone number. Right? Or a secretary. You're always going to be able to get a hold of me, my business partner. We have another guy who does just endorsements, another guy who just does PR, and you'll have all their cell phone numbers. You're going to have the guy's cell phone numbers, right? It's never going to be, oh, can I take a message? Like, no, you're getting a hold of somebody, right? And that's no matter how big we get. So again, I say we've been growing. So we have guys we're doing NIL for in college, and we have our pros. We even have one in the UFL now. Like, we are getting everywhere quick. And so we brought in another agent who's actually NFL and NBA certified, right? So eventually there's going to be an NBA branch of FAM as well. And that's what we intend to keep doing. As we get more athletes, we're bringing in more agents that are like-minded to keep that ratio high. So you always have someone you can reach out to, and you never get lost in the mix.
0: I love that, brother. Any final words of wisdom for the people?
1: Man, I guess if there are any other athletes out there listening to this, what I would say is the money is going to come. Don't get so wrapped up in the money now. If you focus on your education and you focus on your development, your personal development on and off the field, the money is going to come.
0: Where can people find and follow my guy, Damian Knight?
1: Yes, I'm on Instagram, NFL_agent_Damian Knight, as well as Forever Athlete Management. That's our @. We're also on X as FAM Agency. And yeah, if you guys want, you can shoot me a DM. If you have any questions, I'm an open book. And yeah, our website is foreverathletemanagement.com.
0: Athletes, slide into his DMs.
1: Yeah.
0: Slide into his DMs. He's ready.
1: Yes, sir.
0: Man, I appreciate you for taking time. I know how busy you are, and I know how hectic your schedule is. So it means the world to me that you took some time to spend with us, man. So I appreciate you, brother.
1: Yeah. No, again, I appreciate you having me on here, and I look forward to going back and watching this.
0: You got it, man. And for all the viewers and listeners, remember, your because is your superpower. Go unleash it.
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0: Ladies and gentlemen, welcome to another exciting episode of Mick Unplugged. And I am here in New York, Times Square. Couldn't do this show without having the talented, the best, the creme de la creme when we are talking about Broadway. We are talking about my good friend, the one and only Boss Alicia, Salisha Thomas.
7: Oh my.
0: Salisha, how you doing, girl?
7: I'm like, I'm so happy to be here. Thank you so much for having me.
0: You know, and I forgot to say California's finest, you know, Fresno is in the building. So my wife is from California, Bay Area.
7: Right on. I love the Bay Area. It's so beautiful. It's a different vibe. I lived in Southern California for a little while and that was nice, but I like the Bay Area.
0: Yeah.
7: When it comes to California,
0: New York is it. So what got you here? Let's just go there. What got Salisha from Cali to New York? I mean, we're like old school, like East Coast, West Coast rival. Like you flipped.
7: I did. I was in college at Cal State Fullerton, barely graduated, but I did it.
0: Okay.
7: And I did it early.
0: Okay.
7: I was working as a vocalist and a princess at Disneyland.
0: Mm.
7: And I loved it. I got dropped down to one day a week.
0: Okay.
7: And I'm like, how are you supposed to live on one day a week, y'all? And there were some other things going on. I got out of a bad relationship and I came out to New York City to just visit. But when I got here, Mick, I just fell in love. I fell in love with it. I'm like, this doesn't make sense. I can't just like upend my life. I met this homeless man, sat down next to me, waiting for the A train. And he said, I don't know who you are, but you need to move here and you need to do it now. I had goosebumps all over my body. His eyes were twinkling. Like, I'm not making this up.
0: Wow.
7: Within 2 weeks, I had gotten rid of everything in California and was and finished my last days at Disneyland and was back in New York. And the week I got here, I landed the first national tour of Beautiful, the Carole King musical. I got here and I mean, there was a little bit of time before we started rehearsals, but I toured for 2 years. While I was on tour, I took a week off, ran for a pageant, became Miss California. I just was living in my suitcases and kind of flying by the seat of my pants and prepared to fail. Okay if I failed, but giving myself the opportunity to fly, just in case if it did want to work out.
0: Yeah.
7: I never wanted to think, what if? Like, what if I listened to my heart? What if I took the chance? It's okay if you fail. Just try.
0: So we're going to back up again. Miss California. Oh, you just casually, you know, and I was doing this and then I went Miss California and then I was, let's back up because I know how humble you are, but we're going to back up and let's talk about Miss California for those that don't know.
7: It was the Miss World Organization, which in America, it's not that, well, at the time, it wasn't that big of a deal. It was new to us. Mm-hmm. In the world, it's recognized, but in the country, usually our country just sends a model. Right. And that was one of the first 2 years that they held a pageant here in the States. Mm. And so the way they kind of did it was different than the systems usually run. And I just went as a delegate, a national delegate. Mm-hmm. And out of all the girls there, I had the highest score for the West Coast, for the California. So I ended up with the title of Miss California. Mm-hmm. And they were okay with me being on tour. And each state that I went to, I was able to like volunteer and wear my crown and meet with my sister, crown title holders. And it was really fun. One of the directors for the first pageants that I ever ran in for Miss Fresno, she became my mentor and mm-hmm. now she's my best friend.
0: Okay.
7: But at the time she was like, what's your talent? And I was like, I was just going to memorize a monologue. She goes, that in pageant world, that's code for you don't have a talent. She's like, can you sing? I'm like, I do at church. Mm. And so I took voice lessons for the first time.
0: You know, you again, all the humbleness in my good friend, Celicia, you highlighted. And then I was on Broadway. So let's talk about the Broadway story. So how did Celicia from Fresno, California, all of a sudden is now the star on Broadway?
7: It was a dream of mine since I was little, but it was one of those, like, what are the chances?
0: Yeah.
7: Like, what are the chances? My hometown hero, Audra McDonald, she has 6 Tonys, and she's from Fresno, California. I see it, and she's black like me.
0: Yeah.
7: And so I felt like, okay, well, again, I always like to give myself permission to fall flat on my face. Mm. But when I get a yes, and when I get a win, it's good.
0: Yeah.
7: But people don't see all the no's that I get. But for when it came to Broadway, I toured for a year and 9 months and I loved it. I mm-hmm. loved touring with the Carole King musical. Mm-hmm. And I put my notice in, not because I didn't like it anymore, but I've always just wanted to live in New York and I wanted to give it a chance. So I put my notice in not having anything lined up. And right after I ended up getting a show called Trevor with the director who directed Beautiful. And while I was playing Diana Ross. And oh gosh, there's a great story there. But while I was playing Diana Ross in Trevor in Chicago, I get a text from my agent saying, the role that you did on tour has opened up on Broadway. Do you want it? I'm like, are you kidding me? I've been waiting for this moment my whole life. I don't even have to audition for it. I just have to say yes. And I said yes. And after I finished that run, they gave me 2 days. Mm. I moved to the city on a Monday. I rehearsed Tuesday, Wednesday, and I made my Broadway debut on a Thursday.
0: Ladies and gentlemen, that is not easy. There's a lot of memorization that has to go on. There's a lot of marks that you have to hit. And oh, by the way, you're not just talking. You have to sing and you're with people that you probably haven't been around.
7: Oh, no, I met the lead while we were doing the show. Like I see her on all these billboards and trash cans all over Times Square. And in the first scene that I was in, she came up because in rehearsal, she wasn't there. It was mm-hmm. her stand-in. And so on stage, she comes up to me and I'm like, oh, it's the girl from the billboards. Celicia, you have to say your line.
0: Right. No fangirl moment.
7: I know. Right. I wish I could have gotten to meet her before. Like, it was so cool to me. Yeah, it was completely surreal. But to be fair, it was the same show as on the road, but a completely different cast, a very different set. Mm. I thought our set on tour was incredible by Derek McLean, who's done so many things on Broadway and like Academy Awards and Golden Globes. He's done so many things. It was a great set on the road, but the Broadway version, it was bigger, higher, more things moved. It was an operation.
0: Yeah.
7: Yeah. And so there were definitely a little bit of some learning curves for the first national tour. I set that show. So I knew where I like to stand and when I like to stand. Broadway had been open for 4 years at that point. They had their own choreography backstage. Mm. And so even though I'm used to being in the wings on this scene, they're like, no, you need to go change downstairs at this time. So that was different, but it was all fine and good once I found that rhythm.
0: So for those that don't know, walk us through a Broadway audition, right? Are you on one play like your entire life? Do you audition for other? Like, walk the casuals like me through being on Broadway and what that means from your perspective.
7: There are so many different ways to approach the Broadway world. Mm-hmm. I have friends who have been in Lion King for over a decade.
0: Wow.
7: They call that a government job. Okay.
0: Okay.
7: Okay. Okay. Where you get to go to work and you have a good feeling it's going to be there tomorrow.
0: Right. Right.
7: You're going to get that check. You know exactly what to do. You can make your grocery list while you're at work. It's like, you know.
0: You don't learn anything new.
7: No. Right. No, you just go to work, you do your thing, and then you go home to your apartment and your family.
0: Mm.
7: That's one way of looking at it. Then I have friends who jump from show to show to show. Some of them are broke, but they've got credits and a reputation.
0: Yeah.
7: And they're shooting for that Tony.
0: Mm-hmm.
7: They want to get the role of a lifetime. They want to build that list of like leading roles. But because they're jumping from show to show, sometimes there's gaps in between the shows. But they
0: it's like that job hopper. And you got to explain. So
7: yeah.
0: From April of 2021 to today, you don't have nothing on there.
7: Yeah.
0: Why?
7: Yeah, okay. Exactly.
0: Okay.
7: But you might know their name and their face. So that's a different approach. And then there's the chorus where you can jump from chorus to chorus and always be in a show and stack up your credits. But you might not be famous, but you're always working or you're always swinging. There's just different ways to approach it. My feelings change all the time. At first, I just wanted to be on Broadway. And that first show that I got, it was a dream come true. Better than I ever thought it could be. I was so happy.
0: Mm.
7: My cast was so welcoming and fun and loving and like people who I'd listened to on the CD for so long.
0: Mm-hmm.
7: I'm standing next to them on stage.
0: Yeah.
7: Just in awe of them. I never, ever, ever took that for granted. And the show that I did after that, boy, oh boy, was it a very different experience. I got my butt kicked. Uh-oh. I got my butt kicked.
0: Yeah.
7: I did.
0: All right. Do tell. Do tell. Do tell.
7: The Britney Spears musical. There was a lot happening.
0: Okay.
7: There was a lot happening on all angles in that show.
0: Mm.
7: Ultimately, I am so grateful for that show. I'd never taken a swinging position before.
0: Okay, so explain what a swinging position is. Because some people are like,
7: swinger?
0: What's what? She talking about?
7: Why are you swinging?
0: Right.
7: A swing is like a super understudy where you're covering almost everybody. Well, in my case, almost everybody in the company.
0: Okay.
7: So sometimes a swing can cover three roles or four roles. And a lot of times it's people in the ensemble. They had me covering 12 roles, pretty much the entire ensemble and six of the leads. That's not normal.
0: Okay. Sounds tedious.
7: It
0: was. Sounds like your brain is on fire because it's like, wait, who am I today?
7: And I ended up going on before I was expected to go on.
0: Mm-hmm.
7: So almost every new role that I went on for, I had not been rehearsed for. That is crazy. It's Broadway. You got me on stage, feeling my way around. Everyone's hoping that I say the right line at the right place. And then I sing my harp. Come on, y'all. That's a little crazy.
0: Yeah.
7: I went on for, they swung me on for a lot. So it was a short run. We were only open for 3 months.
0: Mm-hmm.
7: We had 123 performances. I was on for 68 of them. Again, not normal.
0: Mm.
7: I went on for one of the lead roles over 25 times. But the actual lead, it was basically Disney meets Britney Spears, all these Disney princesses with Britney Spears music. And they're finding like their feminists, like they realize they don't have to do the same stories that have been written for them.
0: Yeah.
7: Snow White and Cinderella are the two like lead leads.
0: So then what became your first lead?
7: My first lead? Snow White.
0: Snow White.
7: Playing Snow White in Once Upon a One More Time. I went on for one of the stepsisters in Once Upon a One More Time. That was my first principal debut, I would say.
0: Okay. How did that feel?
7: Full house.
0: Yeah.
7: Extended applause. Not just for me, for the show. It was such an electric night. I think it was like industry night.
0: Mm-hmm.
7: So our peers were in the audience and they were wild.
0: There you go.
7: They were wild. And I just remember feeling like I've always wanted to feel this or feel or see what it was like. And this feels great.
0: Mm.
7: A lot of times when I'm in the spotlight, I get nervous. I get stage fright. And I'm stressed out. And so I'm not always able to enjoy the pressure until the very end. And I'm learning how to enjoy something that I've wanted for so long that has so high stakes when it begins, not just right towards the end when I'm like, I think I made it. The life that I'm building for myself seemed to be more and more high pressure situations. And I just realized, like, life is too short to not have fun. Like, what's the point of manifesting all this stuff or praying for it if when it comes, I'm stressed out. Yeah. I don't want to be stressed out. The thing that I've been working on, and with my husband too, is how can I perform at the highest level if I have to wait for a very long time, for one moment in time? How can I perform at the highest level after waiting for so long and to stay relaxed when those few minutes come? Again, the high pressure situations, but just trying to stay relaxed.
0: You've said, because I've counted 5 times, you're not afraid to fail. I think that is so important for everybody that's watching, that's listening. Why is that a big component, not just for you, but something everybody should embrace?
7: I talk about it in my book a lot. It's called Why Be a 9 When You Can Be a 10. And it's a fun book. It doesn't take itself too seriously. And on the outside, it could feel like, oh, reach for perfection. But that's not what it's about. It's about embracing all of your flaws and showing up in this world exactly as you are. Because there is nothing better than somebody who is okay with exactly who they are. That puts everybody at ease. Even if you're just a mess, if you own your mess, but like it just, there's something magical about those unicorns who just are self-actualized and show up unapologetically themselves. And I think part of that is embracing the parts of you that might not be pretty. The parts of you that might not be polished or completely put together. You know, sometimes I'm pretty awkward. And I used to really be embarrassed about that. And now I just kind of embrace it. And I don't care. Like, that's just who I am. And when it comes to how that translates in my career, I put myself out there a lot. And sometimes I even will save the rejections that I get. Because I'm like, I can't believe. I can't believe I tried that. Like, who has the audacity to do? Like, I will even shock myself. Because I realize all it takes is one yes. All it takes is one major opportunity to come your way. And it's like, bam, everything's different. Just like I dated a bajillion people. On the road, I had a boyfriend in every major city in America, okay? None of them were the ones. All it takes is to find that one person who is like, oh, you're weird. I'm weird too. Let's do this together forever. Just got to get it right once. But you have to be okay with hearing the no, seeing the no, getting the no's. And when the stakes are high, those no's hurt extra. When you're like, whoo, that one would have changed my life. But when you keep putting yourself in those positions, and you're in the arena. You're in the arena of greatness. You're in the neighborhood. Getting big no's, it hurts. But you in the right neighborhood. And it's just a matter of time. Keep showing up.
0: I love it. And show all the way up too. Like, that's my thing. If you're going to show up, show all the way up. Like, anything you do half-hearted is never going to make it. Like, that's why people that have side hustles, and everybody knows I say this all the time, at some point, either make your side hustle the main thing or quit side hustling. Because you can't live in two worlds. That's right.
7: Why am I convicted?
0: Oh, did I touch something? Did I hit a nerve? I'm sorry.
7: I needed to hear that.
0: You can't side hustle forever.
7: You cannot.
0: You can't. And you're limiting what should be your main thing by trying to side hustle.
7: Because if it's your side hustle and it brings you joy, there's a reason why that passion is in you.
0: Then put that whole, as one of my uncles would say, put your whole ass in it then. Yes.
7: What is your favorite thing that you love?
0: this, getting, you can't replace human bonding, right? Like my thing is I just love hearing people's stories. I love being able to let others listen to people's stories because everybody's going through something and you never know the word that Salisha just said or is about to say is a moment that somebody needed. And there's always, like every episode I do, I get a response from different people that's like, I needed that. Mm. Thank you. And that's my thing. Mm-hmm. Like, so my thing with Mick Unplug is your because. That thing that's deeper than your why. To me, your why is superficial, right?
7: Oh.
0: Like, I could, your why is about to be your child. Should be your why. But why? What's the because? And so if I said, Salisha, what's your because right now? Like, what's that thing that's like, this is my purpose. This is my motivation. This is my accountability when I don't need it. What's your because?
7: Wow. Are you asking me for real?
0: For real, for real.
7: You know, my priorities have changed quite a bit. And I recently went to a Tony Robbins conference and it was wild.
0: Okay.
7: Did it change my life? Yes.
0: Okay.
7: And one of the exercises that we did in the arena, there were thousands of us. What, like, he turned off the lights, the kids had to leave and.
0: Oh.
7: Yeah.
0: This is water, but.
7: Right. Okay. And there was an exercise of basically seeing your life as it would be if you let all your disempowering beliefs take the front seat, continue to take the front seat.
0: Mm-hmm.
7: And we went deeper and deeper down that road, and seeing what that could look like was very painful.
0: Mm.
7: Letting your doubts, letting my doubts, and the like the most disempowering things I could think that I realized weren't even true.
0: Yeah.
7: What does your life look like if that is in the driver's seat? And so with my new priorities now being my family, it's always been career, career, career, career. Let's climb this ladder. And I think I will always be a career girl, but now I'm married and I love my husband. Yeah. I love him.
0: Yeah.
7: I love him. Like I didn't think I could love a person like I love my husband, Andrew.
0: Let's go, Andrew.
7: He's so special in so many different ways, and I've started to maneuver differently. And now, we're going to have a baby?
0: Yeah.
7: Everything just feels different. And I, there's a life that I've always wanted to live. And I've gotten to live it up to an extent in my own life. But thinking about having my child grow up with that just being baseline. It's kind of freaking cool.
0: Right?
7: Can I do that?
0: You sure can.
7: Can I like create a life that I've always wanted and it's just like normal to the, like that would be my dream. And a challenge for me. Like, can I do that?
0: Yeah.
7: I'm not sure if that answers the because.
0: It does. It does. And here's what's crazy cool. And I don't think most parents have thought of this. I'm glad you did. You can give your children the life that you wanted. And I think a lot of times we settle and we do it the opposite way. Well, you know, I couldn't do this as a kid and neither can you, or I didn't have TV. So you're not, you know, like we get in those because I didn't, I'm going to make it tough. Or I'm going to raise you tough so that you appreciate. Well, you can also appreciate and have, I'm not going to say luxury, but you can have comfort and appreciate it all at the same time.
7: Let's go.
0: Right?
7: Yeah.
0: Right? It's okay.
7: I want them to be kind.
0: What?
7: I know. Like, I feel like there's like a stereotype. Like, if you grow up with something, you're going to be like this. I don't know what my kids will grow up as. I'm like, I'm not rolling in the dough, but one day I want to be. And when that happens, I want my kids to be humble and kind and generous.
0: That is it.
7: I hope I'm a good mom.
0: You're going to be a great mom. Stop.
7: I've never done it before.
0: Most people haven't. most of us start that way, you know? Gotta start with one. Gotta start with one. So, Salisha, you talked about the book. What encouraged you to write the book?
7: Ooh.
0: And give us the title again.
7: Why be a 9 when you can be a 10?
0: Mm.
7: You know, I've always written. I have journals and journals and journals of writing. And I wrote a book in the pandemic that will never see the light of day. It's completely, completely inappropriate. And I couldn't use it. I couldn't use it for public use.
0: Mm-hmm.
7: But I wanted to write something that I could use. And the, that book that I'd written in the pandemic, it had a lot of good story. There was a love story in it. It was unrequited, didn't work out. And it was just, everything about it was wrong. But it tied into all these awesome stories, some of which I've told you about. And I'm like, well, where can I use these? And also, how can I get my message of embrace failure, embrace your flaws, enjoy life by being you instead of what you think people want you to be? How can I put that all together? And it was, it just brought me a lot of joy. It actually kind of wrote itself. And so it gave me an outlet to put some of my favorite stories, like running a marathon without training on a two-show day. Like, that to me was a little bit, I did that. That was wild. I get to write it down. I get to tell, I don't actually think that's in the book. Regardless, I get to tell, get to tell these stories and wrap it up with like what I think. I don't know. I just, I just want it to encourage. That is my goal. Is for when people come in contact with me, they feel encouraged and they feel inspired. And if they're like, that basic girl can do it, that means I can do it. Listen, anything is possible. And it's so easy to look at people who are where you want to be or somewhere where you think like that's not a thing. And just to feel like, well, that's only possible for those kind of people. And that's how I've always looked at the people who I look up to. And I've been fortunate enough to start meeting the people who I've looked up to. Slowly but surely. And I realize they're all just people. Like, that is wild to me. And why is that? Why does that feel so mysterious? Like, take that filter off and stop gatekeeping.
0: Let's go. That's what I'm talking about. That's the truth. So that's the truth.
7: Figured something out. How does that benefit you to not share what you learn? With your peers, with your sisters, like, like, let's communicate. I shared something on my blog a few months ago about, I think I had a miscarriage. And I feel like you're not supposed to tell people that. But I was like, what? If I don't tell anybody, that's like the most isolating thing in the world. That don't make no sense. Who made these rules, Mick?
0: It wasn't me.
7: Who made these rules? You're supposed to just go through stuff by yourself and not tell anybody? That feels completely alienating and isolating, like you're all alone. And I wrote a blog about it. And do you know how many of my friends came out of the woodwork to tell me about their stories?
0: It wasn't just you.
7: No! My friends who I've known. And a lot of it, a few of them, it had happened that week for them. I'm like, hold up. All y'all was just going to hold on to all of this in pain, suffering by yourself? That is crazy to me. We are literally all in this together.
0: Good stuff, Salisha. Words of wisdom. I didn't know you were a philosopher as well. You do it all. You do it all. The philosophy from Salisha Thomas.
7: Oh, my God.
0: So, Salisha, you've been amazing with your time. I know how busy you are. I do want you and Andrew both to know, very proud of both of you.
7: Thank you.
0: Very proud of both of you. Uncle Mick is here for you guys.
7: Uncle Mick.
0: Yes. Uncle Mick is there.
7: Thank you.
0: Absolutely. So, Salisha, where can people find and follow you? Not that they don't know where to find you, but where do you want them to follow you?
7: Thank you for asking. They can follow me on at The Salisha Show on Instagram. That's the name of my podcast, my YouTube. Well, I guess my new YouTube's not called that, but it's, my show is called The Salisha Show. My Instagram is called The Salisha Show. And my website is thesalishashow.com. It's like, by Felicia, but with an S. But it's spelled S to the A to the L to the E. Just kidding.
0: Oh, keep going. You don't know how to spell your name? No. You don't know how to spell your name?
7: It's S-A-L-I-S-H-A.
0: Okay. Ladies and gentlemen, this has been my good friend, Miss Salisha Thomas. Salisha, so honored to have you.
7: Thank you.
0: This has meant the world to me.
7: Thank you.
0: You got it.
7: And thank for you for encouraging me.
0: All the viewers and listeners, remember, your because is your superpower. Go unleash it.
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7: And I have tears in my eyes, Rev, because this is a narrative that this generation, they need to know. 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

0: killed for being in a white neighborhood in Brooklyn. I got stabbed leading one of those marches.
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0: It's Thursday, July 23rd. Do you know what time it is? It's Al Sharpton's time. And for the next 3 hours, it's time to put aside all pretenses, deception, denial, or fronting. The time has come to keep it real on Keeping It Real with Reverend Al Sharpton. A very good afternoon to you all across the country. Good morning to our West Coast listeners. Welcome to those listening on Sirius XM, Channel 126, The Urban View, where talk empowers and becomes action. I'm coming to you live from our National Action Network corporate headquarters in New York. And it's Exhale Friday. Exhale Friday, we don't want you to go in the weekend holding any back that may have bothered you through the week or caught. I'm sorry, I said Exhale Friday. This is Thursday. I'm sorry, I'm ahead of myself. But I was working on Exhale Friday. That's why I said that. I've been going through a couple of themes on what I think, but I'll do it tomorrow. I got some real Exhale Friday suggestions. But let's deal with Thursday. Thursday is usually our policy day, and we hear what y'all got to say. Plus, I've been out the last 2 days. I was in Washington, D.C. yesterday, speaking for the National Progressive Baptist Convention, trying to energize and organize them for the big march August 28th there in Washington. And as everybody knows, day before that, 2 days before that, I was in Mississippi doing the funeral services

0: for Nolan Wells. And yesterday they released the preliminary autopsy, and the findings was that it was inconclusive, but the pathologists say they cannot rule out foul play. And the forensic pathologist, Dr. Roger Mitchell, could not determine Nolan Wells' cause or manner of death because the body had significantly decomposed and had already undergone an initial autopsy. So part of what I discussed with the family and Attorney Crump on Monday after the funeral is that the question is whether we should be putting out the preliminary autopsy or not, and the consensus was if you put it out, then now it forces the county to put out their autopsy, since, as I just said, they had the first autopsy and they had the body before it was decomposed. So we're gonna stay on this. It is extremely important. And, you know, someone asked me when I was in the airport last night from coming back from Washington, D.C., why do you think so many people, this is a young white gentleman, said, why do you think so many people's concerned about this case when we don't know what happened? I said, that's the problem. We're concerned because we don't know what happened. And right away, law enforcement said nothing happened. And given the history of Mississippi, from slavery to Klan to Emmett Till to Medgar's, you do not have a comfort level with that city, that state, rather. So let's talk about that. Let me also say, I don't know how many of you have seen the speech that President Donald Trump made in Georgia yesterday. As most of you know that are regular listeners, I get up before dawn every morning, go through my prayer and meditation, and go through the websites, get all the news, and go down to the gym and work out. I had to watch it twice where Donald Trump said that, well, it's a skirmish that we're going through in Iran, just a skirmish. Now, he's saying that for several reasons. One, he don't want to call it a war because he went to war without the authorization of Congress. Second, he don't want to call it a war because he promised no wars. And I think it is absolutely crazy that he did it on a day that they were bringing home the bodies of military men and women. I mean, if anything says how insensitive he is he had just left Andrews Air Force Base as they brought in the bodies that were dead as a result of this war and said, it's no war. I think that is crazy. Well, let's talk about this and more. Whatever you want to let out today, you can. I'll do XL Friday. Again, I'm a day ahead of myself, but I definitely want to hear. I've been on for 2 days. I want to hear your views. Trump, I like, let me go back to, let me go on the message board. One person says, Brianna Jeter spied. Spade says, don't quote, in quotes, don't make it about race, end of quote. Yet one of the boys, Nolan, was with brother called blacks, worthless blacks. Yeah, I read that, Brianna. We haven't made it about anything. They made it about. And I think that by them prejudging it in a situation that clearly is one black child, one black young man who was popular football player, and one black young man, three young whites, they come back, he doesn't, they got a story, it doesn't add up, and then they say, no foul play. I think it is interesting. Let's put it that way. Pamela Edgar says, I did see the Fox News post where he said that Democrats are going to make D.C. and Puerto Rico as new states. They should. We've been trying for years to get D.C. statehood and Puerto Rico. And now, mind you now, Trump is complaining that the Democrats are going to try to make Puerto Rico and D.C. states, while he said he's going to make Greenland a state and Canada a state. So, again, he doesn't have a problem with increasing the number of states. He has a problem with having states that have a diverse population. How many times he's got to call you a name before you understand you're dealing with bigotry? Cedric Cooper is saying on our message board, I found it amazing that Nolan was not the only black in Mississippi missing through the 4th of July situation has been brought out by Attorney Ben Crump. No, he isn't. There's one right out in Memphis. A lot of stuff is going on. And that's what people stop me all the time going through the airport back and forth yesterday and on Monday and say at least 10 people of the others that stopped me, different people, say, how do you keep doing it? And I said, let me ask you a question. How do you not do something? Y'all are puzzled why I stay in the middle of the stuff. I'm puzzled by how y'all are not in the middle of it. Are y'all going to wait for it to come to your house, your family, your loved one, before you get involved? I just don't. What do you think is more important than making sure the society in which you live in is fair and equal? The society that you pay your tax on, and if you don't pay them, you're going to jail. But you don't care that you're not getting the same thing other taxpayers are getting. Fairness, justice. Don't act like something wrong with me. Something wrong with you. If you could take all of this and not open your mouth or go to a march like we're doing August 28th or go to a community meeting, you're just going to take it and act like everything's all right. And then you act like those of us that questioned it must be something wrong with it. Must be just wanting attention. Must be about money. Well, I put up $50,000 on this. I put up money in most of the cases. We've had to pay for the funerals and all that. So that ain't about money. And it ain't about attention. I have my own daily radio show syndicated and my own TV show. Why don't you try that? It's about some of us believe in doing the right thing. Try that. See if that fit. Some of us believe in doing the right thing and been doing it since we were a child. Try that. Let's take a break. I'm opening up the phones. This is our 20th anniversary year. Thursday, policy day. 1-877-532-5797. Shopton. Keeping it real. Be right back.
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2: It's Sybil Wilkes with what we need to know. Looking at the weather, Tropical Storm Bertha continues its steady westward crawl along the southwestern Louisiana coastline this afternoon. According to the National Hurricane Center, the tropical system is expected to reach the Texas coast later today, carrying sustained winds of 45 miles per hour. Coastal residents from Florida to Texas face up to 4 inches of torrential rainfall, potential storm surges, and widespread flash flooding before Bertha dissipates tomorrow. A hydrogen-powered utility vehicle developed by French-Moroccan startup Namex is drawing intense international attention. Automotive developers claim this innovative hydrogen utility vehicle can travel up to 932 miles on a single fill-up, utilizing a swappable hydrogen cartridge system that refuels in as little as 5 seconds as an eco-friendly alternative to electric batteries. A rescheduled White House Correspondents' Dinner is set to take place Friday evening in the nation's capital. White House Press Secretary Karoline Leavitt promised a highly entertaining and memorable evening, urging Americans to tune in as the president looks forward to finishing what he started following an assassination attempt at the original event back in April. Moving from the Washington Hilton to the Waldorf Astoria, the high-profile gathering will feature a condensed guest list alongside significantly enhanced Secret Service security protocols. And entertainment. Hip-hop superstar Travis Scott is opening up to Variety about his experience on set for Christopher Nolan's blockbuster cinematic epic, The Odyssey. Scott admitted to facing real-life first-day jitters working alongside some seasoned actors in an intensely focused environment. To subscribe to my free daily newsletter, please visit SybilWilkes.com. For all the news 24/7, go to News1.com. I'm Sybil Wilkes. 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
10: Hey, you okay? 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
11: Ugh, I just haven't been as regular lately, and it's making me feel sluggish.
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0: keeping it real. I am your host, Reverend Al Shopton, and we're back. 1-877-532-5797. Let's start in Atlanta, Georgia, WAOK, with Tyrone. 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
1: How you doing, Reverend Al? I first want to say thank you and Attorney Benjamin Crump for doing the hard work. This will set my every fiber of my being when I sit up and see situations like this play out across America time after time again. But what I would like my black and brown people to know and understand is that we're not fighting, or we're not up against a person or an organization. We're up against the system.
0: Right.
1: We got the police, the judges, the medical examiners, the doctors, the lawyers, all of these guys are working together. And it bothers me, like, to see any of us lose our lives under these suspicious circumstances, and these people do everything that they could possibly think of to cover it up.
0: I totally agree. Thank you for your call. Good kickoff call. Because that's what it comes down to. All of the he say, she say, I like this one, I don't like that one, this, that, and the other. Don't mean nothing. If all of us are in jeopardy, or our loved ones are in jeopardy, or being the next victim, that is what matters that we need to stop. Then if all of us are living in situations that we do not get equal opportunity to take care of our families, that's where we need to stop. And, on the message board, I see Kiki Shelton said, thank you, Reverend. You marched with us in my community many years ago, when a young man was murdered by a police officer. I want to thank you for standing with the Wells Wansley family and all of us. The truth will come to light, but only through continued pressure. That's what we do. We're going to continue pressure. Judy Williams is saying, we're marching on August 28th. I can't tell you how hard I'm working on that one. I think you're right. And I think we've got to do what we've got to do. And do it together. Shannon says, wow, Reverend Al, I'm looking at a picture you took with Master P at MS Now Studios, and he's a giant standing next to you. Yeah, he's pretty tall. I'm 5'10". He's got to be 6'5", somewhere in there. Let's go to David in North Carolina. David in North Carolina, you're keeping it real with Al Shopton. Is David there? I don't hear David. Let me go on then to...
2: Hey, Reverend Al, can you hear me?
0: Yes.
2: This is David from North Carolina. I had to call back again and check in, bitch.
0: Okay.
2: Yeah, last time I called, I was talking about that here in Kinston, North Carolina, that Dereonte Miller case. And I just wanted to add a few details to that.
0: Name the case again.
2: Dereonte Miller.
0: And what part of North Carolina did this happen?
2: Kinston, North Carolina. I called in and talked to you about it, I think, what was that, Monday or Tuesday earlier this week?
0: All right. I'm trying to get the detail, but go ahead. Tell us what happened.
2: Yeah, so when I was, you know, working with my little justice group or whatever, and we did a little independent type of investigation, we found out that there were 18 other fingerprints on this gun that they planted on him. This was never told. They never told the media this. The public, you know, was never abreast of this. And I was thinking to myself, like, you know, it's important to know who those fingerprints belong to and the fact that they even existed. Why would you keep that out of the media? It's because they planted the gun on him. Another situation my neighbor came to me, and his name was Jarvis Chambers. The same night that Deriante Miller was killed, the same state trooper tried to kill him hours before that at a traffic stop by choking him to death. My neighbor said he faked like he was asleep or passed out, and they were standing over him asking, like, is he dead? Do you think he dead? Or you think he gone? And they threw him in the car. He said he woke up, and they saw him waking up. He said the state trooper came back to the car, choked him again, and put him back. He faked the sleep again, and he said, I think he dead this time. He said he heard him talking over him.
0: Wow.
2: Now, that same state trooper, his name is William A. Hardison. He killed another man in 2013 in Perquimans County, North Carolina, up there by like Elizabeth City, going towards Virginia area, Perquimans County. His name was Clayton James. He tased this man 29 times. But in his report, he said he only tased him 3 times. But when the medical examiner report came back, it concluded that he actually tased him 29 times. So when we went to the DA about Deriante, I'm like, we showing them that. And I'm like, well, how is anything that this officer say credible when here it is printed that he lied about this man he killed in Perquimans County? So I don't understand why this guy has never been brought to court. Then there was another man named Sheldon Danzy who saw me posting about Deriante on Facebook in a group, and he said, that's the same officer that tried to kill me. Next thing I know, Sheldon Danzy sending me pictures of his injuries and how he survived a murder attempt. Okay?
0: So where is then, what's going on now? Is there an active investigation? Have they closed it? What's the status of the case?
2: They closed them all. So,
0: did you have an attorney working with your group?
2: Yes, we did, and I don't want to say anything disparaging about that process, but you know how it goes sometimes.
0: I got it.
2: You know, that's why I'm reaching out to you.
0: All right, well, you got it. Hold on a minute. Y'all pick up his number. Give me how David, I can hook him in. But our people, let's look into this. He was diligent enough. He called earlier in the week, I think Tuesday, and he called me back. So he's serious, and I want to seriously see what we can do. Let's take a break. Keeping it real. Shopton. Be right back.
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0: We're back. 1-877-532-5797. 1-877-532-5797. And of course, you can also go to the message board and leave a message or print a message at www.nationalactionnetwork.net. Let me say, by way of announcements, I'm already working on this Saturday and Sunday's Politics Nation with Al Sharpton show. And like last weekend, you really supported the show. And I always bring that up because I don't fool myself or you. If you don't have an audience, if you're not being rated, they're going to cancel your show. It's business with them. It's a cause with me. It's information for me, things that people are not getting. But it's business for them. And for us to keep getting high ratings at CNN and high ratings at some of the other shows, it shows your support. But in order to get that, I'm bringing on the guests that are in the middle of the issues we're talking about. Members of Congress, governors, leaders of groups, people on the ground that you don't see on TV. I'm being very meticulous about that. And I will certainly be doing that again this week. And so don't you miss Politics Nation with Al Sharpton live at 5 p.m. Eastern Time. Both Saturday and Sunday. We're definitely going to be dealing with this whole Nolan Wells case. We're going to be dealing with another case in Lexington, Kentucky. We're going to deal with the whole question of War Powers Act and Trump and his cohorts, Hegseth and them, going asking for more money when they don't have money for health care and all. I have members of Congress with that. And this whole battle of when what primaries are going at what point in the calendar, the Democrats. A lot of them will get into this weekend. And Trump's trip to Georgia, just outrageous, some of the stuff he said. Watch Politics Nation with Al Sharpton live at 5 on MS Now, Saturday and Sunday. Then I want to encourage you in the tri-state area, meet me or beat me to the Saturday Action Rally at the House of Justice, National Action Network's new headquarters, 6 Hancock Place in Harlem. That's 124th and Morningside. 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But it is really 124th and Morningside, 9 a.m. to 11 a.m. And if you're not in the New York area, you can listen to it or watch it live on Impact Television at www.nationalactionnetwork.net, at AME Zion Network, or at YouTube/NAN. I'll be in the house. Looking for you, our new headquarters. Get there early. People came a little later. They know we start 9. Getting there at 9, you end up in the overflow room. Get there early so you get a seat in the auditorium. The march. I was at the National Progressive Baptist Convention yesterday about the march. People are ordering buses, working with us to get buses all over the country. Some are flying in. The captain from Seattle, Washington flew all the way in from Seattle, Washington to be at the first rally last Saturday at the new House of Justice. Because people understand that we have not dramatically shown our strength, our numbers, and say we are against what you have done to the Voting Rights Act, the Supreme Court decision taking the gut out of the Voting Rights Act. Where's been the black-led protest about that? They're cutting up districts, making sure that there are no majority black districts, even though blacks are being elected in other districts where it's white majority. But they're consciously trying to break up our power. Where's our rally about that? They've ended DEI, which has cost contracts and jobs. I was reading somewhere, the data was 300,000 federal jobs lost, most of them people of color. Where is the black-led protest about it? A wall, people are dying, and you and I having to pay more at the gas pump. Where is the black-led march about that? That's what's happening August 28th. In Washington, Lincoln Memorial, you need to sign up and say, I want to be part of it. I'm going to be part of it. Is there a bus leaving near me? Or I would like to organize a bus. I can get some people together. We go. Can you help us finance it? Call 1-877-626-4651. 1-877-626-4651. Or you can go on the message, where you can go on National Action Network, the site, and sign up on the sign-up sheet for the March on Washington, and we'll get back to you to answer your questions and to facilitate whatever you need. Let's go back to the phones. Let me go to Rick in Germany. Rick.
1: Good day, Brother Sharpton. Can you hear me?
0: I do hear you. Good day.
1: All right. It's tell it Thursday. If you can't tell it all on Tuesday, tell some of it on Thursday.
0: I like that.
1: I've got two comments. The first is in response to Dominique Sharpton's commentary yesterday and your comments a few minutes ago about the government finding money for the U.S. social safety net. American politicians can't find money for the social safety net because they are not looking. America is not a socialist country yet. Socialism should come. Socialism must come to block nuclear war and to survive physician orchestrated and executed pestilence. Pestilence is a fancy word, a biblical word for disease. To survive climate change and global warming and the coming apocalypse related to that, socialism must come. And speaking of global warming and apocalypse, I also want to say that the polar ice caps are melting and will produce more than sea level rise. Earthquakes are coming, and in great number, earthquakes are coming as the polar ice caps melt. And because of the trees we have cut down in the last 500 years in the colonization and conquering of America, oxygen levels in the atmosphere are dropping. Not only because of the trees we've cut down, but because of the pollution we put into the air.
0: Yeah, it's a combination of the cutting down of trees, which obviously gives off a certain amount, and the you're right, the poisoning of it, of the air pollution, and the lack that you don't even have to counterbalance with trees being cut down. No, go ahead, Rick. You're saying something very important.
1: I just want to say that there's a documentary called Kiss the Ground, and the second part to that documentary is called Common Ground. One of the narrators of that documentary suggests we have maybe 50 years before total apocalypse on Earth, apocalypse beyond war, apocalypse related to how we farm and treat the planet. I suggest that it is less than 50 years. It's 34, 35 years before total apocalypse. And with that, brother man, I'm done.
0: All right. Thank you for your call. That was a lot of information in that call. And a lot of us think that it's being nerdy or that it's beyond your interest. I'm not into science. No. We live science. None of us can breathe and not feel that what we are breathing, the air, the elements, are not important. So this is not about being nerdy. It's about having common sense. And if they're polluting the airwaves, and they are, and the waters, and they are, how long do you think we're going to survive as a civilization? That's as important as anything else. You and I cannot live day to day and not think about the overall jeopardy that we put ourselves in with some reckless laws. And based on it now, don't miss the point. They are doing deregulation and allowing these corporations to pollute the air and pollute the water and all for profit. They are saying that we don't care, it's going to kill people in the long run. We can make money doing this. They're more interested in being zillionaires than their grandchildren living to being 80 years old. And that's sick. You don't care about the world you hand your offspring as long as you got $1 trillion in the bank. Something's psychologically wrong with that. Because they need the validation of money to make up for what they're not in their lives. So I'm not a real person. I'm not somebody that really achieved anything. I can't really outthink a thought or bring out a good thought. But I got money. So I can be as ignorant and as intemperate as I want to be. And my money makes up for my lack of intelligence. That's how they feel. Which confirms that they are absolutely unintelligent. Now, Rick got me on my soapbox, but I need to say that. Because I meet these people that act like they're in a different world. We all breathe in the same air. If the air is polluted, it's going to be polluted for you and me. If the waters are polluted, it's going to be polluted for you and me. Let's quit playing with ourselves. Let's take a break. Be right back. Keep it real. Keep it real. Keep it real. Keep it.

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1: It's Sybil Wilkes with what we need to know. President Trump issued a stern new warning, declaring he will hold Iran directly responsible if Yemen's Houthi rebels launch further maritime attacks. The warning came after Houthi forces fired on two Saudi Arabian ships Wednesday night. The president expressed disappointment with the group's actions as the United States marked its 12th consecutive night of retaliatory airstrikes against Iranian military infrastructure, including coastal surveillance, missile storage facilities, and air defense assets across the region. In Wisconsin, state authorities are investigating a fatal officer-involved shooting in Madison that sparked intense downtown protests and an overnight candlelight vigil. Police Chief John Patterson reported that officers responded to reports of a suspect checking parked car doors. When officers confronted the man, he allegedly pulled a knife, prompting a failed taser deployment before officers fired fatal shots. The mayor has promised a rigorous, transparent investigation. On Capitol Hill, Jeffrey Epstein's former private banker is facing grueling questioning behind closed doors. The House Oversight Committee is interviewing Jess Staley, a 30-year J.P. Morgan Chase executive who managed financial accounts for the late convicted sex offender. The closed-door testimony comes as lawmakers scrutinize federal handling of the broader Epstein probe. And finally, hip-hop artist Pooh Shiesty will remain behind bars until his trial after a federal judge denied his final request for a pretrial release. Judge David Godby refused to overturn a prior ruling withholding bond. The rapper and eight co-defendants face charges of kidnapping and conspiracy following an alleged gunpoint confrontation involving Gucci Mane and his crew, with trial set for February 22nd. To subscribe to my free daily newsletter, please visit SybilWilkes.com. For all the news 24/7, go to News1.com. I'm Sybil Wilkes. 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
8: Sharpton, keeping it real.
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10: There were many that were enslaved that left the plantation, said I'm free, and were recaptured and re-enslaved because the laws said that. Without them signing the laws that we fought for, how should we have gotten free?
8: Sharpton keeps it real.
10: Because you're raising things that you haven't thought out. There were slave rebellions that did. All right, then give me the answer. You haven't answered me yet. If you thought it out, give me the answer.
8: Asking the tough questions.
11: Well, see, here's the thing. I called it a statement. Now you.
10: No, but I'm questioning your statement. You can question mine. You can question any statement I make. You can question any statement. Whoa. You can question any statement I make, but you cannot call here and tell me don't question the statement you make, brother.
12: Brother's gonna work it out.
8: 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Just keep it real. Live from the National Action Network corporate headquarters in New York, keeping it real. And now, America's number one civil rights leader, the Reverend Al Sharpton.
10: Keeping it real. I am your host, Reverend Al Sharpton, and you're back. It is policy day on the national show of Keeping It Real with Al Sharpton. Let me go to Philly, though, first to WURD, to the word station in Philadelphia. Brother Jacob is on. Brother Jacob, Keeping It Real with Al Sharpton.
13: Hey, peace be unto you, Rev. Peace be with you and your global listeners, which I'm one of them, you know. I'm going to tell you, Rev, I thank you for what God Almighty is guiding you to do for your people as well as all people. Because I ain't never heard you say nothing that would hurt other people. So that's a blessing within itself, you know. And to my brother Rick from Germany, I say peace, but I can't claim that. You know, when I was in the church, Rev, the elders of the church, certain things you might say, they said, no, I ain't claiming that, young man. But what I'm going to do is I'm going to pray that in 5 years or that 35 years that Brother Rick was talking about, I'm going to pray that in 5 years, America be back in the vanguard of saving this planet as it was doing before the reign of Donald Trump. You know, which brings me to Trump. This language about three American lives were taken and this and that, we got to stop that language that a Palestinian or Iranian life is less than an American life. I wish we would get out of that, you know. And I'm looking at his

0: new threats, because he got threats every day against, he going to obliterate them. He going to knock them that they never was on the planet, the Iranian government, this and that. Now, he's planning to do war crimes. No respect for the law, the international law. He's willing to do war crimes, bombing bridges. This is hurting the Iranian people who are in the middle. I thought he was talking about he was going to protect them. Remember the lie he told about when they were protesting over there against the government?
1: Yeah.
0: And he's going to send protection. You don't even protect your own people. The devil is a liar. But, you know, don't the scriptures say that blessed are the peacemakers? They will be called the children of God. And I say to anybody who say that they follow, that they are a follower of Jesus the Christ, peace be on him, you know, set yourself free and keep it real as you try to tell him, Rev, with the truth. Y'all know the truth about this man. He don't have to do one more thing if you say you intelligent. And if you sleep, wake up. Then stop that. The woke is bad. Stop all that stuff, you know. And to the brother that's down south that gave you them cases. Now, Rev, we don't want to burn you out. And see, one thing we have to know within ourselves is that God got it all in his hands, right? I don't care how it looked to us. It might look like they got away with murder. But God reminds us, all of your return is to me. Yeah. And I'm the real judge, right? So you're not going to be able to handle every case in the world. You've got your plate, there's a lot on your plate, Rev. Don't burn yourself out, and people stop trying to burn out, Reverend the Rev. But look, one more thing, Rev. Now I'm a Muslim, and we don't really believe in confession. We only confess to God, right? But I was online. I don't know what format it was. And this black man was wearing a shirt that said, I support Donald Trump, and I'm not going to apologize for it, right? So I had to respond, and I responded back, well, I won't apologize for saying that I think that you're a damn fool. Now, Rev, was I wrong for doing that? I just want your opinion. You know what I'm saying, Rev.
1: Hey, express yourself. What was the song? Express yourself. You music man. Express yourself.
0: Yeah, you know, and I love it. You know to me. Yes, sir. All right. Thank you, Rev.
1: Thank you for your call. I see Bluey Cluey says, dead body found a Democratic Congresswoman Ayanna Pressley's husband's home. Well, that's old news. And they investigating that. What I don't get about Bluey Cluey is y'all do a one-day investigation and say there is no fault, no suspicion, no foul play on Nolan Wells, in Mississippi. But weeks, months later, y'all still dragging about the body in Presley's husband's house, who they said they're going to have a fair investigation. Y'all are very selective on what y'all want investigated and what y'all don't want prejudged. Now, if I had gone down to Ocean Springs and said this is racist and the three kids, white kids, were racist, y'all say, see, he rushing the judge, man. He wrong. He's a bigot, da-da-da-da. I go down and say, I put up money to get to the truth. And we're not saying it's racist, but you can't say it's not racist. But y'all are going to assume that Presley's husband did something without any investigation. He's convicted without an investigation, without a charge. That's the double standard. That makes people understand y'all are playing from a position of politics and what you believe to be rather than being fair and even-handed. You got to can't have it both ways. Go to Tyrone in Atlanta, Georgia, WAOK. Tyrone.
2: Hello?
1: It's Tyrone Dam.
2: Good afternoon. This is Katrina.
1: All right. They gave me the wrong board. All right. Go ahead, Katrina.
2: They gave you the right board.
1: All right. I hear that. Go ahead.
2: Today is Together Thursday, and I called the network a couple of days ago to see if we could come up with 1 million fathers and 1 million mothers march all the way down to Mississippi. And I wanted to see how we can have that organized so we can have state from state to travel with us down to Mississippi, because I'm really, this is not sitting with me well when I hear about this young man body being decomposed from the first coroner office, knowing that I buried people and we had to wait for the time, we had to wait 3 weeks, 4 weeks to bury our loved ones. And our loved ones was never decomposed like that, you know. So it's very disturbing to me that the medical examiner did not have his body sitting on ice and preserving him as he was doing the autopsy. This is very disturbing how so fast that this young man's body decomposed and his body parts is being missing from him having a second autopsy. Like, right. It just does not sit well with me to know the order that they had his body in. And I feel like every mother and every father need to stand up and take this march, because I grew up to know that it takes a village to raise one child. And I feel Mississippi needs to know that this young man come from a village of many states. And we need to represent him, his mother, his father, and his siblings.
1: Yep. I thank you for your call. You are right on it. And you're right, it is the right call. Let me get ready for the break, and I'll come right back to more of you on Keeping It Real, Shopton. I'm in today. Thank you, Dominique, for covering me the last 2 days. But I'm back. I want to hear what you have to say or what you want to write. Keeping It Real, Shopton. Be right back.

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1: It's Sybil Wilkes with what we need to know. The Department of Education launched formal civil rights investigations into five prominent medical schools for allegedly promoting racial discrimination through diversity initiatives. Federal inquiries are actively targeting programs at Dartmouth College, East Carolina University, St. Louis University, Western University, and William Carey University. While school administrators defend their admission practices, civil rights organizations maintain these diversity programs remain essential for correcting historical inequities following the Supreme Court's affirmative action ban. On the technology landscape, the Trump administration revealed that major tech giants, including Google, Microsoft, Meta, Oracle, XAI, OpenAI, and Amazon, formally agreed to absorb the skyrocketing electricity costs powering artificial intelligence data centers. The president is expected to make an official announcement detailing the energy agreement later today. And a group of New York City landlords is suing to block Mayor Zoran Mandani's new rent freeze, accusing the administration of stacking the Rent Guidelines Board to improperly suppress property values despite rising inflation. And that rescheduled White House Correspondents' Dinner is set for Friday at the Waldorf Astoria. And finally, Tyler Perry Studios is making a massive technological play to keep local film productions and entertainment jobs firmly in the state of Georgia. Partnering with Synapse Virtual Production, the studio is upgrading an Atlanta soundstage with a towering 23-foot-high, 200-foot wrapping LED screen to cut travel expenses and keep local crews working. To subscribe to my free daily newsletter, please visit SybilWilkes.com. For all the news 24/7, go to news1.com. I'm Sybil Wilkes. Be informed, be empowered.
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0: 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I am your host, Reverend Al Shopton, and we're back 1-877-7532-5797. And let's go back to the phones. Let me go to Philadelphia, WURD, to Disco Brian. Disco Brian?
2: Yes, Rev. It is a wonderfully just glorious to hear your golden voice again, even though your daughter is, well, there's nothing that tops her in regarding hosts of shows. I think she should be some weekend punditry on certain cable news networks, but that's another day for another time. She's brilliant and just so kind and so open to hearing from so many different people, just like you are. But she does it with a maternal vibe that that we need to hear more of, I think. Rev, on the question of socialism, as a former card-carrying member of, as you know, DSA myself, before I woke up and started asking myself how a so-called progressive organization in the most diverse city, in the biggest city in the world, in New York City, when I was a member, how can a progressive organization like that be 65 to 85% white? And, you know, I slowly started waking up and eventually left. But just a slight historical reflection, if I can, on Brother Rick's insight about the question of socialism being an antidote to the nuclear threat. I just have to remember that the Soviet Socialist Republic possessed nuclear weapons, which are now controlled by Putin, and that Putin's most powerful partner, the Chinese Communist Party, which is officially itself a Marxist and socialist government, also governs a very large nuclear arsenal. And so I think the essential distinction, if I may, it seems less capitalism versus socialism as democracy versus autocracy. And, I've been reading back on Dr. King's 1962 speech called Can a Christian Be a Communist? And Dr. King, in that speech, definitely condemns the inequality and exploitation of Western capitalist democracies, but he also acknowledges that in these democracies, we preserve something precious and indispensable, which is the right to criticize the government, protest, and engage in civil disobedience. You know, Rev, in China, Iran, and Russia, citizens are allowed to permit, are allowed to denounce America and Israel and capitalism or the West, but, as you know, when they protest their own rulers, they risk extreme surveillance, prison, torture, poisoning, and death. So a government, I don't think, Rev, is humane merely because it speaks in the language of socialism or religion or resistance or anti-imperialism. The real test is whether people, like we're going to be doing on August 28th, can resist that government without being crushed. Would you agree with that, Rev?
0: I totally agree. I think that it is important. See, I was taught coming up in the movement that if you start with the wrong premise, you're going to end up with the wrong conclusion. And I think the debate is not between socialism and capitalism, because there's light and dark, shades of gray in both. And particularly in the black community, we never had access to capital. So when we talk about capitalism, for most of us, we do not understand what the capitalist, the lords and barons of capitalism's life is about, because we were in the capitalist structure at the bottom of the economic ladder and still is. And they're trying to hide that data by ending DEI, so they only have to give you the diversity numbers. In socialism, though, there have been socialist states that also discriminated against people based on race. Socialism, I told a story publicly. In 2000, I was able to go to Cuba. I met with Fidel Castro. Castro told me under him, this 2000 now, the revolution in Cuba against Batista was in 59. He said, under me, 21 years later, down in Santiago, where I'm from, there's still racism, Reverend. So I think people do not understand that you cannot simplify what we're up against. I definitely agree with you on that.
2: Rev, you know, that's the thing, is as much as America has depressed me, given, my own history, family history, and relatives who fall very short of morality on the question of, well, everything, women, race, class. I can't help but notice that after World War II, when Russians went back to Russia, right, and Chinese folks went back to China, the Chinese soldiers, and American soldiers came back here, as horrible as the assassinations were for all the leaders, that Nina Simone coronated in her songs, and others, especially black leaders, and the assassinations and the assassinations against JFK and RFK. There is no historical parallel to the fact that we at least have, and you are an emblem of, carrying on the legacy of the civil rights movement, that China and Russia have no chance of ever having because of the totalitarianism of their so-called socialist regimes. Do you see it that way too?
0: Yeah, in a broader sense, yeah, I do see that. But thank you for your call. Let me bring in my co-host. She's on every Thursday with us. She is our policy wonk, the attorney, who is the CEO of the Protestant Welfare Agencies of New York and the vice chairman of the National Board of National Action Network, Attorney Jennifer Jones Austin. How you doing, Jenny?
3: Hi, sir. Good to be with you. I'm good. Doing all right. As you often hear me say, all things considered, I'm doing okay, and I'm glad to be with you this afternoon and everyone else.
0: Yeah, I've heard that. I want to ask you a question. I want to get into some of the other policy stuff, but I want to ask you a question. James Thomas wrote on our message board, Boosie the rapper has just announced that he's now suing the Trump administration for not respecting the 600K pardon he looked for. Good luck in getting your money back because you supported a felon. Good luck. The reason I brought this up is if he paid somebody 600 grand, 60 grand, whatever the figure is, to get a pardon, isn't that illegal?
3: Absolutely. Absolutely. I'm trying to figure out, frankly, what attorneys actually told him he could go get his money, that he could sue somebody. Like, first of all, I don't even know if I'd be disclosing that I engaged in that that illegality. Now, what they're trying to say is that maybe it was a misrepresentation or something that they told him. Like, I'm trying to figure out maybe what he's suing them for is they misrepresented that if he gave them the money, he could get the pardon. But it's illegal to give money for pardon. So, I mean, right. That's part of bribery.
0: And it's illegal for him to give the money for pardon.
3: Exactly. That's wild.
0: You know, I had an old friend of mine say common sense ain't common. Because he put himself in a very precarious position. All right, let's take a break. Be right back. Keeping it real. Shopton. Jones Austin. Be right back.
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0: is our co-host. Jenny, the whole case, and this is policy day when you're on, the whole case around what has happened to Nolan Wells in Mississippi. We saw the independent autopsy was released yesterday by Dr. Roger Mitchell. And he said that the body was significantly decomposed and had already undergone the initial autopsy. So there were limitations that made it difficult for him to assess the bruising and prevented examination of key areas, including the lungs, because the airway, neck, and stomach, because all of that had been dealt with by the county autopsy. But they're trying to push the county by going public, to release their findings. How do you assess, as a lawyer, the case, the positioning of this case?
1: Well, you know, you always have to wonder if we're driving towards the truth, and all law enforcement bodies that have a responsibility, just by being law enforcement bodies, have a responsibility to be ever in pursuit of the truth and of justice. You have to ask the question, you have to wonder why they're not coming forth and presenting the full autopsy report for the family and for the family's attorneys to see exactly what happened. And especially when you have an independent autopsy performed and the pathologist who performed it saying that the body has deteriorated so much that you can't really get a full assessment. And so the question becomes, what is the reason for withholding this critical information if you are law enforcement truly in pursuit of the truth? And we all know where that questioning takes you.
0: Absolutely. Now, let me raise this question. We have the president, and I'm going to a total different subject because we're definitely going to stay on this case with what happened to Nolan. And I think that Ben Crump, I've worked with him now 20 years since the case the boot camp case in Tallahassee, Florida. And I worked with him for 20 years, and I find him to be committed, integrity. I worked with Johnny Cochran for many years. And those two, I've worked with a lot of lawyers. Some were good, some were better than others, I'll put it that way. But I don't know any of them, including ones that were for me, that I won't say why. I went my own way, and other lawyers went with me. These lawyers are more skillful than any lawyers that I know. So that's why when Ben calls me, I come, because the cases he comes with is thoroughly investigated and don't leave you out there hanging. Yeah, mm-hmm. You know, because of your father, mm-hmm. who was with me since I was 12 years old. I was with him. I had lawyers got me in trouble and then turn around and want me to thank them for getting me out of the trouble they got me in. And things blew up in their face. So I think that what Crump is trying to raise here is that if there's nothing here, then why can't y'all come forward and say that?
1: Absolutely. And what I always think about is that in Ben Crump, first of all, you got to remember that his integrity and his ethics have to be, par none for him to keep doing what he does for the benefit of individuals and families and the community at large. He and his team members, partners, and let's just say his practice is growing, not simply because of these cases occurring, but also because of partners who understand the value of what he brings to the table. Again, his integrity and his ethics when it comes to these matters, on top of his legal knowledge, his legal acumen. And this is where I'm really going to go. He's now so experienced in these matters, he has a good appreciation for, you know, what law enforcement has a responsibility to do, and frankly, when he's getting the runaround. I mean, questions, you know, have to be asked about how certain body parts, and I hate to put it so matter-of-factly, you know, you've got body parts that were removed, and they say that in the initial autopsy, the medical examiner removed certain body parts to perform a deeper analysis, but yet they were comfortable coming out with results early on saying nothing to see here,
0: right.
1: Nothing wrong.
0: Right.
1: Like, make that make sense. If you did not have a full and complete autopsy, then how dare you do something like that? But clearly, you know, I would look at it, and Ben Crump is probably looking at this and saying, you know, what is what legally is happening, what is appropriate, what is not, and then what is also being done and playing out in social media and in mainstream media to try to influence. I mean, you know, government officials have done this for a long time. Give you some information and get people thinking one thing so they could lessen the impact of what comes later.
0: Absolutely. Let's go to the phones. Let's go to Ray in Cincinnati, Ohio, the buzz. Ray?
2: Yes, sir. Thanks for taking my call, Rev. Rev, I got something for you. Then I got something for your guest. First of all, when you put the country in the hands of a lunatic, you're going to get chaos. And I thought that being a whistleblower with the Secret Service guy did, talking to MS Now, is what I heard, that's not a crime, or they're going after this guy, you know, because he's talking about J.D. Vance and the things that J.D. Vance is taking them through. That's another issue. But for your guess, I don't know if you saw this killing by four cops of this guy on the street. Guy was shot three times. Now, here you have, and I'm going to lay it out, you have, what, about four or five cops wrestling with a guy who they claim had a knife, and they did show a knife, but they don't know if the knife was in his hand or not. But they was tussling on the ground. You can't tell me that four or five cops can't handle one guy. Now, here's my issue, is that if they all fear for their lives, why did only one cop shoot? One cop shot three times, you know, and if that's the case, what, the other four didn't fear for their lives? So my question to you, Ms. Jones-Austin, is can you make, as a prosecutor, can you make a case for it being justified, or as a defense attorney for the family, can you make a case out of being unjustified?
1: So let me first say to you, unfortunately, I don't have all of the facts of the case, and right now I'm really going with what you're sharing with me, but just based on what you're sharing, there are instances where defense attorneys have been able to, essentially what they do is they separate the cases at trial. And so you could have one cop on trial and three others not if it went that far. And that one cop could have a defense of self-defense, that, you know, they had a fear that their life was in imminent danger of being taken. And if there's nothing in there on the part of the other three cops saying that, you know, we had no reason to fear, then you could have that as a plausible. Like, again, I don't know the circumstances of the case, but I'm just saying, based on what you shared, you could have a situation where somebody could argue self-defense while three others are not and might be able to get off on that.
2: Okay, and I'll say this in closing, Rev. It looks like with what ICE is doing and killing these folks out here in these cities, it's giving carte blanche for these other cops, just regular cops, to do what they want to do, knowing that they'll be protected by the Trump administration. We're going backwards, folks. Y'all better wake up. You know, we're going backwards. All right, Rhea, thanks.
0: All right, thank you for your call. I think that is absolutely correct. And I think the sad part about it is we're going backwards to with our eyes wide open, Jenny. When you see, and this is something I wanted to raise with you, and I'm going back to the phone. When you see the Secretary of Defense, Pete Hegseth, go and ask for more money for a war, when the war, first of all, Trump called a war a skirmish that is not a war, but I need billions of more dollars. I've already spent billions. I need more money. And yes, it's jacking up the oil prices and therefore the gas prices and therefore the cost of living. But I want more money from y'all in order to continue this. I mean, this insults the intelligence of the American people, or you assume they don't have any intelligence.
1: That's exactly right. I mean, this is a war that has never been legally authorized because Congress has to, as the only government entity that can actually declare war. So we're in a war that has not been authorized, and they, Trump and his cronies, Pete Hegseth and the like, they are expending billions of dollars when the government itself has said that we don't have money, we need to bring down the deficit, we can't be paying SNAP, we can't be paying Medicaid, you know, like, you know, we're being stripped of our resources, and they are pouring money into a war that they were not authorized to get into, and you have Congress, a Republican-led Congress, figuring out how to play along, because what they're doing is they're putting forth requests for additional funding. They're saying it's, you know, to replenish our defense. We need to replenish our defense. So the argument is, you know, we're going to need more. We're going to need more money to fight, and we're going to need more weapons. And we can't be left out here as a country with nothing. You've got to fund this. So it's kind of like skirting around the fact that they never even got the legal authorization to spend this money on the war. They're now just coming back to it. It's like when you get somebody gets you into a bad situation, and now they want you to help them get out of it when you shouldn't have been in the first place. And had they not done what they did do, you wouldn't be in it. But now you want me to bail you out. That's right. What this is.
0: Donald in Milwaukee, Wisconsin. Donald, you're keeping it real with Shopton and Jones Austin. Let's take our break. I'll come right back to Donald. Keeping it real. Shopton, Jones Austin. Be right back.

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1: It's Sybil Wilkes with what we need to know. Looking at the weather, Tropical Storm Bertha continues its steady westward crawl along the southwestern Louisiana coastline this afternoon. According to the National Hurricane Center, the tropical system is expected to reach the Texas coast later today, carrying sustained winds of 45 miles per hour. Coastal residents from Florida to Texas face up to 4 inches of torrential rainfall, potential storm surges, and widespread flash flooding before Bertha dissipates tomorrow. A hydrogen-powered utility vehicle developed by French-Moroccan startup Namex is drawing intense international attention. Automotive developers claim this innovative hydrogen utility vehicle can travel up to 932 miles on a single fill-up, utilizing a swappable hydrogen cartridge system that refuels in as little as 5 seconds as an eco-friendly alternative to electric batteries. A rescheduled White House Correspondents' Dinner is set to take place Friday evening in the nation's capital. White House Press Secretary Karoline Leavitt promised a highly entertaining and memorable evening, urging Americans to tune in as the president looks forward to finishing what he started following an assassination attempt at the original event back in April. Moving from the Washington Hilton to the Waldorf Astoria, the high-profile gathering will feature a condensed guest list alongside significantly enhanced Secret Service security protocols. And entertainment. Hip-hop superstar Travis Scott is opening up to Variety about his experience on set for Christopher Nolan's blockbuster cinematic epic, The Odyssey. Scott admitted to facing real-life first-day jitters working alongside some seasoned actors in an intensely focused environment. To subscribe to my free daily newsletter, please visit SybilWilkes.com. For all the news 24/7, go to News1.com. I'm Sybil Wilkes. Be informed. Be empowered.
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11: Reverend Al Sharpton joined the growing chorus of voices demanding accountability in Jordan Neely's death, drawing attention to two other men who appeared to have played a role in restraining the 30-year-old.
12: I'm looking at the video.

0: y'all keeping it real. I'm your host, Reverend Al Sharpton. Attorney Jennifer Jones Austin is our co-host. Let's go to Donald in Milwaukee, Attorney Jones Austin.
1: Yes, hello, how you doing?
0: I'm doing very well. How are you?
1: I'm doing fine. You're a hard man to get in touch with. I've been on about an hour trying to get to you. Yes. But have you heard this tape, you know, that was played with the young one of the guys was saying about the brother that was thrown in the water, how he couldn't swim, and how the monkey and all this type of stuff, you know, how he was growing up and didn't have the ability to swim?
0: No, I've not heard that tape.
1: Yeah, this is on the earlier radio show that I listened to from 7 to 9, Say Something Real with Michelle Bryan. And she played the tape of that, you know, of how he was mocked, how he couldn't swim and all like that.
0: Mocked by who was on the tape?
1: The white guys that threw the brother in the water. They were mocking him how he couldn't swim, talking about, look at the monkey, you know, how these black guys, you know,
0: How was this taped? When did they tape this? And how do we know that they threw him in the water?
1: Well, that was a tape that she played on her show this morning, how they were mocking him.
0: All right, well, let me check that out, because if they got a tape of them mocking him, that ought to be evidence that the family have it. And I know they don't have that. This is the first time.

0: Yeah, that.
1: And if they got evidence that they did in fact throw him in the water, that's evidence. Because the story that they told is they left him there. How could they have thrown him in the water?
2: And so many things going around about that event, you know, so
1: that's why we need a thorough investigation. That's why we put the lawyers on it. But you're right, Donald. Thank you for your call. Let me go to Mike in Fairfield, Georgia. Mike, you're keeping it real with Al Sharpton.
3: Hey, good afternoon, Reverend Al. How are you?
1: I'm doing very well. How are you?
3: I'm doing okay. Reverend Al, you told me to keep you abreast of the Camp Lejeune. We had a setback a couple of days ago. One of the federal judges decided to retire or, I guess, go into senior mode. But we still have the October 31st deadline where everybody needs to come up with the settlement idea. But what I was calling you about, too, though, this morning, I'm an early riser like you. I saw Chuck Schumer and the Democratic senators getting together in case Trump tries to do something about the elections. And I talked to you earlier this year about if Johnson decides he's not going to give up the gavel and they're not going to certify the election, are we in a constitutional crisis, or what's the next step?
1: I think that, and you should weigh in on this, attorney, Jones Austin. I think that if they try to interfere with the election, that there is developing now counter strategies to make sure that doesn't happen. I think that we can't sit here knowing of the possibilities and the tendencies of Donald Trump and his followers and not be prepared in several ways to deal with it. And that's why the march is so important, because we're going to mobilize people to be a part of it. But I would also be foolish knowing that they listen to my radio show and TV show to say publicly how we do. But we are definitely trying to move to be able to interfere with that process. Now, I agree with you, it's going to be a process because they've got a lot of power. But we do, too, and I think we've got to use it. And I don't think we need to go in blindly thinking that they're not going to try to do something. January 6th was inspired and championed by him. They intended to stop the certification of an election then. So you know what they'll do in an election, that they would lose the House and the Senate.
4: Yeah, I'll just add in here that, you know, public trust of Congress is like, you know, trust of many of our other institutions. It is significantly low. And I think that, you know, one of the things that these guys would have to understand and appreciate is Donald Trump is not going to be there, but for so much longer. And none of them, you know, I don't know if this is a good thing. I think it's a good thing in this respect, have the heft that he does. And so what we've got to remember is that at all times, these elected officials, all what they want, so many of them, is to remain elected officials. And if they were to, if Mike Johnson was to try to not decertify the upcoming midterm results, he'd be in a lot of legal hot water. He is legally required by the U.S. Constitution to certify the election results. He doesn't have a choice in this. So you'd have a lot of legal cases. That suits that would commence. He would be essentially, you know, like violating all of the duties and responsibilities. He could be impeached. He could be removed from office. Bottom line, they're not going to have the backing that Donald Trump has given them. He's a lame duck now. And so I think that this is one of those things where they hopefully you would start to see some movement and shift, because at the end of the day, they're more concerned about keeping themselves in Congress. They've been bidden by Trump because he's been the key to keeping them there. But he's going to be a lame duck soon.
1: Absolutely right. Absolutely right. Let's go to Khaki in Washington, D.C. Khaki.
0: Hi, Reverend Al, and Mrs. Jones Austin. First, Reverend Al, I'd just like to say thank you. I'm grateful that you have chosen to pour of yourself and your resources into Nolan Wells. Nolan Wells' family. A lot of people down in Mississippi are grateful as well. I had mentioned before that although I've been in the DMV area for nearly 50 years, I was born and raised down there and still have a large number of extended family members who live there. So by your shining the light on this situation, whether you realize it or not, you've also shone a light on the many, many, many other cases that I'm aware of that's been happening down there for the last several years. There are so many people who are missing, more young men whose family members can't get any sort of assistance from the police department. A lot of these people have taken it upon themselves to put signs on street poles and this kind of thing, trying to, you know, find their loved ones on their own. It's just a real sad situation. When I talk to family members, I hear different things. Like one of my nieces said to me that living in Jackson is like living in a black hole, and another described it as like a city with a black cloud over it. For one thing, they've been under the thumb of state government has been white since 2004. They haven't had they've had Republican governors since 2004. Between 2000 and 2004, they allowed a Democrat to slip in there, and he did a little bit too much to help the people, so they made sure they ushered him on out. And so Mississippi, Jackson in particular, has been just in a bad way for a very long time. And to your point, Mrs. Austin, about if they were in pursuit of justice and the truth, what they would do, they're not in pursuit of it. I maintain that they already have the truth. And they don't want it to be known. I believe it's going to take a well-meaning white person, a whistleblower, one of those students, to come out and tell the truth.
1: Well, we're going to keep the pressure on. I appreciate your call. Let's take a break. Shopton, Jones Austin.

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1: It's Sybil Wilkes with what we need to know. President Trump issued a stern new warning, declaring he will hold Iran directly responsible if Yemen's Houthi rebels launch further maritime attacks. The warning came after Houthi forces fired on two Saudi Arabian ships Wednesday night. The president expressed disappointment with the group's actions as the United States marked its 12th consecutive night of retaliatory airstrikes against Iranian military infrastructure, including coastal surveillance, missile storage facilities, and air defense assets across the region. In Wisconsin, state authorities are investigating a fatal officer-involved shooting in Madison that sparked intense downtown protests and an overnight candlelight vigil. Police Chief John Patterson reported that officers responded to reports of a suspect checking parked car doors. When officers confronted the man, he allegedly pulled a knife, prompting a failed taser deployment before officers fired fatal shots. The mayor has promised a rigorous, transparent investigation. On Capitol Hill, Jeffrey Epstein's former private banker is facing grueling questioning behind closed doors. The House Oversight Committee is interviewing Jess Staley, a 30-year J.P. Morgan Chase executive who managed financial accounts for the late convicted sex offender. The closed-door testimony comes as lawmakers scrutinize federal handling of the broader Epstein probe. And finally, hip-hop artist Pooh Shiesty will remain behind bars until his trial after a federal judge denied his final request for a pre-trial release. Judge David Godbee refused to overturn a prior ruling withholding bond. The rapper and eight co-defendants face charges of kidnapping and conspiracy following an alleged gunpoint confrontation involving Gucci Mane and his crew, with trial set for February 22nd. To subscribe to my free daily newsletter, please visit SybilWilkes.com. For all the news 24/7, go to News1.com. I'm Sybil Wilkes. Be informed. Be empowered.
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0: I am your host, Reverend Al Sharpton. Attorney Jennifer Jones Austin is our co-host. Jenny, I want to ask you a legal question. I'm going back to the phone. The news broke, I suppose, last night that there was a reference given to the Justice Department to investigate Jack Smith, who many of us might remember was the one that was prosecuting Donald Trump for interfering or trying to interfere with the election count in Georgia and other criminal accusations, and that was dropped when he won the election. The Justice Department dropped it. I think it is interesting to me now that they're going after him. How do you read that as a lawyer? I know you can indict a ham sandwich if you want to, but I mean, there seems to me to be a very obvious vindictiveness about this.
2: You know, I shouldn't do this as a lawyer, but I'm going to do it anyway. Anytime, I've come to appreciate that anytime I see Jim Jordan, the Republican from Ohio who is the chair of the House Judiciary, anytime I see him leading anything or talking about anything, I have to appreciate that it will be filled with a whole lot of mythical statements, unwarranted, unfounded, unsubstantiated statements. So the fact that he is essentially the one who is pushing this and is urging the Justice Department to launch a criminal investigation into Special Counsel Jack Smith, you know, alleging that he made willful, like intentional false statements. This is what Jim Jordan does every time you hear him, lead a congressional hearing. And so it's just yet another example, and it will be seen as such by the public, yet another example of the Trump administration's efforts to essentially malign and mischaracterize, the actions of people who have sought to uphold the law, especially when it comes to Donald Trump and his cronies and the wrongful actions that they've undertaken. So, you know, we'll see once again whether or not he gets anywhere. You remember, you've got to have an investigation. Then the evidence would be turned over to a grand jury to see whether or not they would indict. We'll see where this goes. We don't know just yet, but it's just yet another example of how Trump has used the Justice Department in a way that is wholly inappropriate. It's supposed to be separation of powers, but he's used it to advance his, seek revenge on people who were trying to uphold the law.
0: Let's go to Fred in Milwaukee, Wisconsin. Fred.
3: Hey, how are you? Hey, how are you doing?
0: Doing well.
3: All right. Oh, there's so many things that over the week I've had a list. But first, I just want to talk about a few things. Regarding the Nolan family, and I know Attorney Crump is probably doing this, but, you know, because a lot of smaller departments, their sheriffs are elected. And, you know, so there's ties to the community, what relationship they have with the young men and their families. Like I called before, I told you, you know, I did 25 years in law enforcement. You know, just the officer, you know, the sergeant doesn't sound right. But when it comes to the investigation, what background, what do they have as far as investigating homicides, wrongful deaths, things of that nature? Those are things to be looked into relationship with that. Because if it's an elected official, you know, with sheriff's departments throughout the country, you know, you don't necessarily have to have any law background. You know, you can just be popular in that city.
0: Let me just say this and you can finish, because you hit something very important. We have already begun digging on that. That's how we came up with the fact that one of them's are related to a judge there who has already said something publicly. So there's a lot that I am privy to. I'm not going to say publicly, but that was came out publicly about the judge, and which just gives you evidence that we're not taking that unmindful of that at all. Especially when you're dealing with a little town like Ocean Springs. I've been going to Mississippi 40 years. I've never heard of Ocean Springs till now. So you can imagine that small Mississippi town, how much everybody knows each other and how connected they are.
3: Yeah, no, true. And those are things. there's so many things. So I'll just start. When it comes to Trump and Project 2025, how I view it, Trump is like the pit bull let's loose in the yard, but we got to look at who's in the house. You know, there's dozens of people that contribute to Project 2025. You have former and retired military leaders. You have professors from the, conservative universities and think tanks. You have former, politicians. They all contribute. So he's, they found somebody that is going to go out there and bark and bite and corrupt as long as he's making money. And that's the other thing. When speaking of money, we have to look at, okay, you want $1 trillion for a war. Who's getting paid? Who's making the money? All this money is not going to the troops. Who are we, what industries, what military weapon companies are making money, off of this? Who else is making money? Because, with the straits being closed, open, if I'm somebody going to buy stock, I know a heads up. They're going to close it. They're going to shut it down. Because we got to remember when, he kidnapped the president of Venezuela. He contacted oil companies before he notified the government, the Congress, and Senate. So we really have to look at, also these other people, too, because they're all out here getting paid, getting rich. And the last thing I was going to say, just for, this upcoming election, I hear a lot of talk with the Democrats, socialists. There was a brother who spoke the other day, and he said, we have some social programs, Social Security, Medicare. I hope that, instead of just back and forth, let's get together to discuss, do like the Republicans. They keep their in-house fighting hush for the most part, and they work something out and band together for the good of all to get Trump this corrupt Justice Department, because there is none. You haven't heard one thing about Justice Department looking at, hey, maybe we'll keep a look on the Nolan situation. They're not going to say anything. They're going after universities for DEI. And it's just frustrating. So I thank you. I'll be in Washington, D.C. My family, we're coming for the march. But, this is a corrupt law enforcement as far as the federal government. And it trickles down to the mindset of local law enforcement agencies, what they do, and how they handle and deal with people. Because you have officers that I've always lived in the community, worked in the community, active in the community, talked to the community, how to deal with police, what to do when confronted with the police, how to file complaints. So those are things. But, you got to have a vested interest. But you have some officers, they just come up on police, what they look at as a zoo, and go back home, and they don't care what happens.
0: Absolutely right. Absolutely right.
3: There's so many things I could be saying. I got like 3 pages of notes for the last 2 weeks.
0: All right. Well, keep calling in. I like your, you deal with very specific, concise things, and thank you for calling in. And I'm looking for you and your family at the march. Make sure you say who you are, brother. Fred, I'd like to meet you and your family. Let's take a break. Be right back. Keeping it real. Shopton. Jones Austin. Be right back.
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0: Jones Austin is our co-host. Don't forget, watch Politics Nation with Al Sharpton live at 5 p.m. Eastern Time, Saturday and Sunday on MS Now. In fact, I will say we're going to start the countdown this weekend. Jenny, is the countdown. It'll be 100 days to the election starting this weekend. I'm going to have on some of the officials on what the election means specifically for our community, how we're going to protect ourselves against tampering, how we deal with the internal battles that need to be dealt with. You're going to want to see both nights. I'll announce tomorrow all the guests. I know one of them will be Hakeem Jeffries, will be with me this weekend, and others. So make sure you watch MS Now, 5 p.m. Saturday Eastern Time and 5 p.m. Sunday Eastern Time. Also, you that are in the New York area, we're at the Saturday Action Rally at the House of Justice, 9 a.m. to 11 a.m., and you can watch it live on nationalactionnetwork.net, or you can watch it on Impact Television, YouTube/NAN or AME Zion Network. But lastly, the march, and as Fred said, him and his family's coming. You and yours need to come.
1: That's right. I
0: think everybody, we need to have a huge statement from our community. August 28th, in 63, they could put a quarter million people there. 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And so we got to have that number and more. 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And people say, I got time, Reverend, it's just July 23rd. No, if we're going to do buses for you or get you connected on a bus, we ain't got time. We're doing that now. You can't start in a week before March and move these kinds of numbers. All right, it's policy day. Let's go to Todd in Cleveland, Ohio. Todd, you're keeping it real with Sharpton and Jones Austin.
2: Reverend Al Sharpton, Jennifer Jones Austin. I read this report on the Federal Public Defender's Office that caught my attention earlier this week. And I was wondering, had you spent any energy in the last couple of years working with people that are lobbying to get money into the Federal Public Defender's Office so that more people can receive those types of services?
3: I've done work at the local level, but not at the federal level.
2: Do you have a number in your head on the local level of what you think should be available for public defender funding
3: mm-hmm.
2: in the New York City area?
3: Yeah, I've had various numbers because it depends upon what type of cases we're talking about and the need. So, like, when I think about public defending, it's everything from criminal defense to defense against housing, potential housing evictions. It's public defense on education matters. It runs the gamut. So I'm not quite sure if there's anything in particular you're talking about, but, we look at it at the state level, like how much money we need from state for legal aid, how much we need from the city, that type of thing.
2: Is this a constitutional right to have a public defender?
3: Yeah, it is. Hold on. Yeah, absolutely.
2: Do you ever notice the imbalance of the money allocated for prosecutors versus public defenders, and how it often makes the difference as to whether somebody gets a chance to walk free or they just have to plea bargain?
3: It is significant. That's why we are constantly helping to advocate for that funding. But absolutely. And also the money both for the defense in terms of the casework that need be done, all the materials, documentation, and then what we're paying actual public defenders. Yeah.
2: Candace Jackson Akawumi, 7th District Judge. This was my pick for the job that ultimately the judge that we have now in the Supreme Court got, which we got a good pick in there, Candace Jackson Brown. But she was on the public, she was a federal public defender for 10 years, and I talked about her openly on air because I had read her cases and things such as that. And I noticed how that, after it settled down who was going on to the bench, there was the conversation about funding for the public defender's office on the federal level toned down. And in the interest of time today, I'm going to let it go. But at some other time, I'd like to have a conversation on air about the necessity to fund on a closer to equal level the public defender's office on the federal level and balance it with the money that's allocated for the prosecutors. A lot of people, the federal government has a 97% or 90%+ success rate, and a lot of those people are guilty, but a lot of those people aren't guilty to the point where they should be sentenced to the level that they're sentenced, and public defender's office is there to pad that so that doesn't happen, but they don't have the funding. They just don't have the funding. No further comment.
3: I don't disagree.
0: Yeah, I think that there's no disagreement on any either of us here. I think that, thank you for your call, Todd. I think that, Jenny, is why it is important that we vote. And
3: oh,
0: those that are running around that are trying to sell our community, promote this vote don't matter, and we ain't vote unless we get this, that, or the other, which in and of itself is a contradiction, because how you going to get something if you don't vote for the people that are going to give it to you? I think that when you look at, for example, the case that we're dealing with in Mississippi, well, the fact that we having to challenge the local law enforcement is political. That's how they're there.
3: Mm-hmm.
0: 43% of the state is black. Why are we still dealing with all white officers, all white medical examiners all over the state?
3: Mm-hmm.
0: We need to use our numbers. There's a case in Milwaukee coming up with police. I mean, we've got to use all that is at our disposal. I don't say voting solves all the problems, but it's one of them. And when you are in a situation where we've been for centuries designated from slavery to being less than human to being segregated Jim Crow and still disproportionately behind in every area of human life, you don't sit around like you're choosing a fork in the drawer that will be the right utensil you want to eat. You use everything available to you, and voting is one
3: mm-hmm.
0: of them.
3: You've got to be, remember that old line, you got to be in it to win it?
0: Yeah.
3: Like, you've got to be actively engaged, and your vote is your voice. Now, things, people say, well, I voted and nothing happened. Maybe you didn't get the outcome you wanted in this moment, but that doesn't mean that you pull it back and you stop trying. I went to the movies. I hadn't been to the movies in a long time, and I went to see that movie, The Odyssey. It was a good movie, but before the movie came on, there was a preview for a movie that's coming out in the fall starring, it's the life story of Sylvester Stallone and the making of Rocky. And I didn't know, maybe you know this, but Sylvester Stallone was a starving actor. He wanted a break, and nobody would give him a break. And a friend said to him, well, then you know what? Maybe you got to write your own script. And he wrote the story of Rocky. And then he took it to people. They said they liked it, the filmmakers. And then they said, okay, who's going to play you? And he said, I'm going to play me. And they looked at him and they laughed. They said, no, you can't play you. He said, no, I'm going to be in this. You want my script? You're going to take me with it. I'm likening that to our voting. If they want your vote, you got to be in it, and you got to tell them that you're not just giving it up, but you got to show up and you got to be a part, and you got to demand what your vote, you know, the value of your vote. You just don't hand it over. You don't step away. You stay in it so you can win it.
0: Couldn't have said it better. I thank you, Attorney Jones Austin, for saying that. You have to be in it to win it. And the thing that is so ironic and sad is when something happens to people personally, then they want everything to work. But when it's somebody else, they have all of these, you know, creative ideas. Well, we don't need to do this or we need to do that. But when it is your child or your daddy or mama, you want, why can't the elected officials do this? Well, where's the civil rights guy and all of that? And I'm asking people, don't wait till you head home for you to become involved, conscious, and proactive. Let me thank Attorney Jennifer Jones Austin. Let me thank all of you that called in, listened in. You that called in and couldn't get through but hung in there anyhow. Remember, whatever you do, keep it real. Wherever you go, however you feel, keep it real. Tell somebody, tell anybody, tell everybody. Keep it real. Reverend Al told you personally, keep it real. Keep it real. Keep it real.

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2: It's Sybil Wilkes with what we need to know. The Department of Education launched formal civil rights investigations into five prominent medical schools for allegedly promoting racial discrimination through diversity initiatives. Federal inquiries are actively targeting programs at Dartmouth College, East Carolina University, St. Louis University, Western University, and William Carey University. While school administrators defend their admission practices, civil rights organizations maintain these diversity programs remain essential for correcting historical inequities following the Supreme Court's affirmative action ban. On the technology landscape, the Trump administration revealed that major tech giants including Google, Microsoft, Meta, Oracle, XAI, OpenAI, and Amazon formally agreed to absorb the skyrocketing electricity costs powering artificial intelligence data centers. The president is expected to make an official announcement detailing the energy agreement later today. And a group of New York City landlords is suing to block Mayor Zoran Mandani's new rent freeze, accusing the administration of stacking the Rent Guidelines Board to improperly suppress property values despite rising inflation. And that rescheduled White House Correspondents' Dinner is set for Friday at the Waldorf Astoria. And finally, Tyler Perry Studios is making a massive technological play to keep local film productions and entertainment jobs firmly in the state of Georgia. Partnering with Synapse Virtual Production, the studio is upgrading an Atlanta soundstage with a towering 23-foot high, 200-foot wrapping LED screen to cut travel expenses and keep local crews working. To subscribe to my free daily newsletter, please visit SybilWilkes.com. For all the news 24/7, go to News1.com. I'm Sybil Wilkes. 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
0: Happy birthday to Marlon Wayans, my very favorite Wayans, my favorite Wayans by far. Happy birthday to Daniel Radcliffe from Harry Potter. Happy birthday to Slash. Happy birthday to Woody Harrelson. Happy birthday to Michelle Williams from Destiny's Child. Happy birthday to Kim. Girl.
3: Do it again.
0: Happy birthday to Eric LaSalle. Eric LaSalle has the distinction of being the only black dude I've ever known to walk off a drama because he wanted to.
4: What drama did he walk off?
0: ER, wasn't it? What drama was he on? Eric LaSalle.
3: Yes, it was.
0: And he was making $20 million anyway.
4: What's he
0: making
4: now?
0: That's enough. He went, that's enough. Usually, for when we get that kind of position, man, you're going to have to walk us out past the security guard.
4: Yeah, I mean, for sure.
0: $20 million a year, man? Nah, come on, man. You'd have to send me to the ER to get me out of there.
3: That's right. Well, I'd send you to the ER trying to get me out of there.
0: Happy birthday to the glove, Gary Payton. Happy birthday to Mr. Dalvin from Jodeci. Happy birthday to DeAndre Ayton. Happy birthday to Eldon Campbell, also a former Laker. We've got a great show lined up for you. Jasmine will have What's Trending. I will have a little note from the GED section. It is the DL Hughley Show.

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1: Jasmine.
2: What, man?
1: Tell these good people what's trending.
3: Well, unfortunately, you know, this Nolan Wells situation is getting more disturbing by the day. No shocker here.
4: No.
3: As we know, the family, along with Ben Crump, ordered an independent autopsy. And now some new revelations have come out from this independent autopsy. Apparently, the doctors can't determine how he died. However, they say the most critical parts of his body were missing. So apparently they were, I guess, unable to examine his throat because it was not included in the body when it was sent from Mississippi. Also, I think there was some rare discoloration that he had on the back of his head. It's just very sad. You know, they're saying that it is common for, I guess, examiners to keep parts of the body for additional testing. But the thing about this is these missing pieces actually add more fuel to the speculation about something more nefarious that's going on here.
4: Curiouser and curiouser.
3: Yeah, oh, it's just so sad. I feel so horrible for the family. Just the situation with, you know, all of these horrendous things that are happening to Black people all across the country. It's just every day is something new. So prayers to the family.
4: In the year of our Lord, 2026.
3: I know that's right. Come on, man. For sure. Now, I'm sure you've heard by now, Insecure is going on tour.
4: Yes
3: they are. The whole crew. Well, not the whole crew. Amanda Seals will be noticeably absent. And she took to social media not that long ago to talk about why she ain't gonna be there. Now, from what I understand, she's still holding a grudge about what happened. You remember she went to some party and they wouldn't let her in?
4: Yep.
3: She's still holding on to that grudge. And then apparently she had a run-in with Issa Rae.
4: Yes.
3: On set. And she's still, I guess, allegedly upset about that. So she say the tour is gonna go on, but you won't see her face in the place.
4: Oh, well.
3: I don't know if that's going to matter or not. But anyway, that's what's trending. Oh, and don't forget Party with a Purpose.
4: Yes,
3: of course, we're talking about the Voyage, One Voyage 2026. I cannot wait. DL going to be there with his frat brothers, of course, Anthony Anderson Cedric the Entertainer. Now, he ain't frat, but he got some good sauce, and I can't wait to taste it.
4: That's it. Oh, my goodness.
3: So make sure you get your tickets now before it sells out. And that's what's trending.
1: 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That's up in 15 minutes. It's the D.L. 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
1: DL Hughley is your Thursday plug for energy and laughs. 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
2: And we're back.

I was gigging in San Francisco this weekend, and I noticed something that was obvious. The streets were crowded. I saw very little homeless people, population. Restaurants were packed. I Googled, was San Francisco booming? And they, in fact, said it was. And it was for the fact that AI and the tech companies that had once gone away are back. There's a lot of hiring in the tech field, the tech sector. Crime is down significantly to pre-pandemic numbers. Homelessness has gone away. Home prices and rental properties have risen. If you look conversely, and if you listen to the media or you listen to conservative pundits, they tell you about the ruin of the cities like San Francisco and New York. But look at where they're booming at. Look at New York and how they're booming. This is not me. You can Google it and see it for yourself. Also, what is happening are the cities or the states. CNBC came out with the 10 worst states to live, and they're without exception all Trump states. Look at what has happened that has led them this way. Look at what they've done in terms of voter protections. Look at what they've done instead of employee protections and wages. And look what they do in terms of inclusiveness and in terms of reproduction rights. All things, quality of life, quality of air, prices. Every single one is a Trump state. They have legislated themselves to that situation. The future is happening in the cities like San Francisco and New York. They're happening. You know what they're doing in San Francisco? I mean, I was there. Almost 10% of the cars, certainly at least 10% of the cars, were automated. The Waymo cars were everywhere. The future is everywhere. I had never seen so many black people working in tech. A lot of the women who have been fired because of this first DEI wave, 350,000 black women, a lot of them are finding their way to tech. They're educated. They just go to school. They find another outlet. Tech is booming. Places with tech intellect is booming. Look at conversely are happening to the Trump states. They heavily relied on agriculture. Well, you can't get fertilizer now, right? The Chinese are not going to buy your soybean. That market is over now. They can get it from Argentina. They can get it from other places. They're not buying your beef. It got the screw on. They're not buying your bourbon or your corn because of what Trump has said to Canada. They're not buying that. They're not buying. You can't grow much anyway without because of his war. You can't grow anything because the fertilizer is not there. His policies have hurt you. Now, while they're building AI, and AI is transforming lives and the workforce and the workplace in general, what are you getting in those states? What they're doing now in Texas, they're having land right arguments. They're taking land using laws to take land to build centers, data centers, and fulfillment centers. Not to be employer, it's nothing for you, because those states will do whatever they want to in terms of making it friendly for business, but not for you. You're not going to get more money. You're not going to get a better job. You're not going to get better health benefits. You're going to get your land taking and water rights gone. If you look at what's happening to all those manufacturing places, those white elephants that are just laying in rot, they're going to build those and use them for fulfillment centers and data centers. They're not building data centers where they're building the future. They're going to build it somewhere where they'll be more amenable to it. Everything you voted for ain't happening for you. And your vote got you in this situation right now. You can't sell your beef. You can't sell your soybean. You can't get fertilizer. Tariffs have worn you out. You decided that you didn't want roll back voter rights. You roll back reproduction rights. You have legislated yourself into a box. Right now, the thing you have the most viable for are water rights. That's the thing. And they know that your states will give them up. Arguing for land, taking land from you and taking water from you. And building fulfillment centers. Isn't it ironic that the places where they're building data and fulfillment centers are the states with the people who are being most least fulfilled? You didn't get what you voted for. You thought it would be worse for somebody else. The very thing that now you wish that somebody else is happening. San Francisco, New York, the places you wrote off, the places the media maligned are booming. Can you say the same? That's a little note from the GED section. It is the D.L. Hughley Show.

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1: The U.S. attorney who was fired last week after less than an hour on the job has sued the Trump administration, arguing he should be allowed to serve until a permanent successor is named.
2: Here.
1: Now, shortly after he was sworn in last week as a top government attorney in the Western District of Washington, Roger Rogoff was informed that Trump had fired him. Now, he was unanimously appointed by a panel of federal judges in line with federal law after the position had been vacant for months.
2: Wow.
1: You fired.
2: It gets crazier and crazier as this thing goes on.
1: I just don't understand why there aren't enough level-headed people to stop it. Like, at this point, there's so much craziness going on. Surely, you know, somebody's got to be waking up, right?
2: Yeah, I guess after all these decades of best and brightest, we're due for the bottom of the barrel.
1: I don't know. Anyway, the CDC has increased its count of cases of that explosive diarrhea in the country, with the total jumping to more than 4,100 infections in 41 states since May. Now, this is more than double the cases of the intestinal illness that the CDC reported last week. Now, that does not include the more than 7,000 additional reported cases, mostly in Michigan and Ohio.
2: RFK is on the case, baby.
1: Yeah, he on the case. He on the case. And so is his parasite. Apparently.
2: We should put him in that position.
1: Period.
3: 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I did. I can't really have this conversation, but 75% of women say they would not marry someone who's unemployed. Would you marry somebody who's unemployed? That's going to be the question. 877-242-2426.
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23: 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Now, looks like Suitland Parkway. This is eastbound Suitland Parkway from 5th Sterling Avenue and southeast moving to a Staten Road. It's really jammed up. 18-minute delays out on northbound 295 between the 11th Street Bridge moving towards Eastern Avenue. Looks like South Capitol Street northbound and southbound is closed due to an accident. Moving towards Southern Avenue, that's southeast in both directions out there, so watch out. Also, looks like traffic is slow on Indian Head Highway southbound out in Oxon Hill on your way towards Old Fort Road, in which traffic is extremely slow on 395 northbound moving over towards the Pentagon exit there. Car accident hurt at work, Uber, or Lyft accident, call Attorney Big Al, 1-800-HURT-123. Attorney Big Al is the law firm of Richard Klein. Clear tonight with lows in the mid-60s, mostly sunny for your Friday and Saturday with highs in the low 80s. 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
0: Thursdays in the spotlight, and D.L. Hughley stealing the show. Big energy, sharper wit, turning it all the way up. It's the D.L. Hughley Show. And we're back.

0: So, could you marry somebody who was unemployed, who was not employed? Men would be more inclined than women would be. I think just in general. But would you marry somebody who is unemployed? I think they say, what do they say in relationship? The way you start out is generally the way your relationship
1: is. Yeah, how you start.
0: Yeah. I think that if they're not married because they're retired, or they're not married because unemployed because they are, you know, I've already like had an accident, got some kind of J.G. Wentworth situation, maybe. But if they're just not working, I don't know. That could be a problem. We're going to go to our social media platform and see what they're talking about. What are they saying out there, Jen?
1: So Byron out of Birmingham says, yeah, I would marry a woman who's unemployed.
0: I think a lot of men have.
1: Yeah. Well, I think just because of traditional roles, you know, a lot of people still believe in tradition in that sense of, you know, I'm going to take care of, you know, this woman, or I don't mind doing it until she gets in a position where she can, you know, I guess get a job. You know, I've been in relationships where men did not want me to work, you know, so it didn't, which is why I'm single, because, you know, I'm going to work. But for me personally, I could never marry somebody who wasn't employed.
0: Boo!
1: I don't care. For many reasons. I couldn't do it.
0: Boo.
1: You think I'm going to sit around and pay all the bills? No.
0: Yeah.
1: No, it's not going to
0: happen. Try it sometime.
1: Nope.
0: Try
1: it sometime. Not going
2: to
1: do it.
2: What if it's a situation where your man was about to, you know, he's in school, he's trying to get his master's or his PhD, and, you know, he's really focusing on that happening, but you guys are in love. You wouldn't marry him until he graduated and got a job?
1: Mm-mm.
2: Wow.
0: Oh, okay. Well, the question we're asking, 75% of women say they would not marry someone.
1: That was great. No, I would not.
2: Yep, now I know you are single.
0: Who was unemployed. Do you agree? 877-242-2426. All right, we get into your calls directly. It's the D.O. Hughley Show.
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6: Sure thing. 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It's called Russia.
7: Oh, hell, go to the moon, you know, and start your own world. 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
2: Did you marry somebody who was
3: I would have
2: what
3: to really...
2: What if it just happened, wedding just started, and he just got laid off, has a great job, and it's going to take some time to see, regroup, and see if he wants to do it. Would you marry somebody?
3: I mean, in that case, I might consider it, or
2: it's
3: I may
2: nuances.
3: Say...
2: It's
3: no,
2: nuances.
3: No, no. Well, here's my thing. I how you start is how you finish. So if the guy that I'm dating is in school and he has all these, you know, aspirations to be this, that, and the other, there's no reason for us to rush into a wedding situation. Let's wait and see what it's going to be. Because the other thing is, I'm not going to be in a relationship where I'm paying all the bills. I'm just not going to do it. I will go 50-50 with you. We will split it down the middle. We'll do whatever.
2: So what if he got a great severance package? He's just not working now. The marriage is already planned. He's just, you know, taking some time off to decide what he want to do. I've known any number of people that since the pandemic, you know, they just decided to do something they wanted to do and find out, search their souls and find out what they were going to do and just got some money saved up and just want to travel and get their head right.
3: Well, I mean, I think that's a big gamble to me, and I'm not mad at anybody who does it, but I don't know. It would depend on what my job situation was and, you know, how much I loved him. I guess if I was going to marry him and then all of a sudden he got laid off, I don't know. That would be a tough one for me. I'm not going to lie. Yeah. I would be like, man, maybe we should wait a minute. Maybe that's a sign. Maybe
2: your wedding decoration has got to be W-2 forms, apparently.
3: We need to slow down and maybe reconsider.
4: Right. You know? What if he was a big executive over at Twitter and Elon Musk came and he blew everybody out.
2: Said, get out.
3: Yeah. I mean, but all the more
2: reason to wait. We're gonna be getting to your calls. It's the Dale Hughley Show.

question we're asking, 75% of women, I think in Jasmine's case it's 99.99% of women, at least in this room, say they would not marry somebody who is unemployed. Would you? That's the question we're posing to you. 877-242-2426. It's the Dale Hughley Show.

0: asking 75% of women say they would not marry a man who was, or anybody. Yeah, I guess now you can marry anybody, obviously, but who was unemployed. I think a lot of dudes I know have done that.
1: Yeah.
2: Yeah.
0: Married chicks that were not married.
1: That weren't working.
2: Yeah, they weren't working.
0: They weren't working.
2: It's imperative that you marry a woman that's not married.
0: Yeah,
1: that is imperative.
0: I don't know, but...
2: Well, outside of the moment, Crowdy.
0: I know a lot of men who've married women who weren't working, and I know Sherry Shepherd and Mary J. Blige, and
1: oh my God.
0: They did it too.
1: Well, now, Mary J. Blige's husband had a job. He did. He did. He had a job.
0: Well, and who else? Jill Scott, you know, people marry people. But I think for a lot of men I know, that the predicate wasn't that they be working. For a lot of women, 75% of them, apparently, because they're more selfish than men are in general.
1: That's not true.
0: I think.
1: I'm telling you,
0: I think it goes
1: to tradition. I think most men, you know, whether it's as they're coming up in college or post college, you know, a lot of them think I'm going to take care of a woman. I want to marry a woman. I want to take care of her. I want to provide for her. So if she doesn't have a job, you don't necessarily think that much about it. I don't know a woman who says I want to take care of a man.
0: I just named three of them. What are you talking about?
1: I don't think they wanted to. I think that's just how it ended up.
0: I don't think I want to take care of people either. It's just the way it happens.
1: True. That's not true.
0: No, I don't. I know what I want to do, and I don't want to do it. It is my duty and my responsibility to take care of these lazy-ass people who won't try. That's my duty and responsibility.
1: Oh, got it.
0: Right. Which, and there's a reason men die 7 years before women do. There's a reason that happens. But I will say this. It is sad that men are not so concentrating on a woman's financial status, and they care more about other things than women who care about these superficial things, like, is he working?
1: That's not superficial.
0: I know. I was kidding.
2: Well, I think Jasmine has a different caveat to it, too. I would assume that even if the guy had a job and it was a low-paying job...
0: Jasmine got so many caveats, I don't even know
2: he might be in the same situation.
1: My thing is, I have a choice like everybody else. And my choice is, if I work, you can work. I work hard, you can work hard. I don't want to be in a position where I am footing the bill for everything. And we've already had this conversation. When women are in that position, we will end up, you know, feeling a certain way about you.
0: I think it's fairly safe to say that God loves us more. We're going to get to your calls. It's the D.L. Hughley Show.
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1: Around here, Thursday energy is different with DL Hughley on the mic. 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
2: And we're back.

0: the question we're asking. Women, 75% of them in this room, 99.9% of the women said this, but 75%
1: 100%.
0: Said you got to leave a little room.
2: Yeah, throw it.
0: Nothing's 100%. Do you? Would you marry someone who was not employed? 75% of women say yes. Do you think? Do you agree? 877-242-2426. We're opening the phone lines up. What do you think?
3: I most certainly would marry someone as long as they had a source of income. They don't have to work. I'm retired.
4: A man should, if the intentions are there, to praise her forward. You know, if she's unemployed, but he has to know her goals, and if he's set as far as patience to get her situated to where she can be more productive in the marriage, I'm all for it. Because I've done it twice, and both were the same. Both were unemployed, but I ended up in divorce for both. But they both are prospering now, and they're living very well lives. So if you have the patience and just the intentions of pursuing it further, I mean, go for it. I mean, love is love. You know, it's not a money on it. There's no price on marriage. It's just if you got it to afford it, do it.
3: So the question is, would I marry someone unemployed? There are levels of unemployed, and the two right off the bat that I find acceptable are retired or heir to a mega fortune, so we can both island hop and country surf. But yeah, retired and heir to a mega fortune, and we got something to work with.
5: I can't afford to marry anybody who's unemployed. I'm a professional educator. I can barely take care of myself. So no, I would not marry anybody who's unemployed.
6: I would marry someone who's unemployed because I've been so successful in my career, and I would share the wealth depending on how I'm treated.
7: Nah, ain't no way I can marry a broke woman. For one, a broke woman is an itch. We have nothing in common if you're broke. Now, we can have sex. I can have sex with a broke woman. Yeah, I might even leave something on the dresser. But as far as marrying one, no. We're not going to start off that way. That would never, ever happen.
8: Absolutely not. I mean, everything is expensive. Everything is expensive. Now, if it was my man and we've been together for some years and something has happened, then that's something that I could consider. You know, you don't turn your back on your man or your woman that you've been with and building with. I don't care if you got married yet or not. But just dating a guy and he's just like, yeah, I hang out all day at home. Even if he's able to support himself, I just feel like a man and a woman needs to be doing something every day other than not working.
0: All right, we get into your calls directly. It's the D.O. Hughley Show.
9: The soul of a woman. The soul of a woman. Ooh. Like the soul.

0: The question we're asking, 75% of women when polled said that they would not marry a man who was not employed. Do you agree? That's the question that we're posing to you. What do you think?
1: No, I wouldn't. Before you get in a situation as such as marriage, I believe you should have a job to, you know, make her feel like a queen or whatnot and, you know, be able to support. I wouldn't be able to respect them.
2: Yeah, I married a woman that didn't have, I married a woman that didn't have no money. Section 8 is the same thing. They have no money, right?
3: I think that if a person is between jobs, that's sort of a different story, you know. It's okay to marry them if they have something coming up. But I don't think I would ever marry anybody that wasn't working. We wouldn't even be dating because I'm not going to put in 100% while they're wasting time and just there for a piece of butter or something.
2: Well, a lot of relationships is people going in half-cocked and don't know about relationships. And then they're sitting up and then they're making both of their lives messed up. They need to sit down and you need to get your orders in before you get in and mess people's lives up. You know, a lot of people need to grow up before they go in something.
4: I did marry someone that didn't have a job. In fact, they didn't have a job the first 10 years of our marriage. And I inadvertently helped them get through school, get their degree, and they promptly left me and the kids. So would I do that again? No. Do I coach my daughters? Yes. Do not marry someone that's unemployed. If they're worth waiting for, wait for them. Let them get a job. Then do it.
5: I absolutely cannot do it. I cannot marry a woman who doesn't have a job. I want a wife, not a daughter. I feel like I have to put you on my taxes and everything like that. That couldn't happen. She got to stand on her own 2 feet. I stand on my own 2 feet. We put our money together and we grow.
6: Anybody that's over the age of 35 years old and grown should not be marrying anyone that's unemployed, whether you be a man or a female. There are too many resources out here in today's world that you could be using to do side hustles or get a job where it's paying, I don't know, $50,000-$40,000 a year until you get back on your feet so that you'll be able to help your significant other or the partner that you're with and then get married. But I personally wouldn't be with a man that wasn't unemployed, but if he needed help, I would help him because that is what traditional women do. Maybe not for these new age girls out here or, you know, women out here, but I still feel that there are too many resources out here for anybody to be unemployed in any given reason in the United States.
7: I feel like this is why a lot of women are single. Like Skip had said just a minute ago, there are men that are going to school to get their master's, get their PhD. I mean, if y'all have been dating and are in love, you wouldn't hold it down for a little bit until he got that master's or got that PhD and got that job. You wouldn't hold it down just for a little bit. You know what I mean? Because things happen in life, so you never know what's going to happen. But I mean, hold it down until he does finish, and y'all take the next step in your relationship.
0: 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Hughley Show coming up in about 10 minutes. It's the D.L. Hughley Show.
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0: What's good, y'all? This is that boy Trey, back again with another episode of My Life After the Yard. Inside look at HBCU graduate life. I'm not getting used to that new intro, but whatever. We are still mobbing in LA. It is an amazing vibe, just been nothing but productivity and amazing times. Let me tell y'all, on a whim, on some random stuff, one of my closest homies from Morehouse was also in LA, and he had a B&B, and it was a blessing, because if he wasn't here, I might have been homeless for a few days, because everybody I usually would have stayed with was out of town or MIA. I was like texting, like, hey, I need a place to sleep. Crickets. But hey, is what it is. We were able to sleep somewhere. But yeah, man, it's been amazing times though. Like, moving around the city with my homies. The only complaint I have is how damn expensive that has been. I looked at my account yesterday and I wanted to cry, because I had a band before I came out here and I don't want to talk about my balance now. Yeah, Cali's expensive. And in that mindset, that just makes me want to hustle harder, because I want to live out here. I'm going to live out here. I just have to get on my entrepreneurial, businessman, you know, real locked in mindset. Because I don't see myself anywhere but here in the young years of my life. I love it so much out here. It's so active. Not only have I had some amazing food over the past weekend, I've done some extravagant, you know, adventurous stuff that I've never done before. A group of black students went hiking yesterday. Hiking in the mountains, in the wilderness. And I loved it. Like, there was signs and stuff saying, watch out for ticks. And then, you know, we got anxiety about Lyme disease and all that. But it was an amazing time. And I got out there, I saw some things I'd never seen before, experienced something I never experienced. And I loved it. Played beach volleyball, all this, that, and the third. Smoked some of the best stuff I've ever gotten the privilege to indulge in. It's been amazing, and I'm getting in the stew, I'm working with people, I'm making these good connections. Like, oh my gosh, it has been an amazing trip, and I just wanted to keep going. But anyways, that's all I got for y'all today. Till next time, this has been that boy Trey, and this has been My Life After the Yard. Inside look at HBCU graduate life.
1: 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The militant man Jamal Kingsley returns to expose racism hidden in our everyday lives. That is up in just a bit on the D.L. Hughley Show.
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3: Mischievous and deceitful, chicanerous and deplorable.

0: Your beef got screw worms, right?
1: Yep.
0: Can't sell that, right?
1: Nope. Mm.
0: You can't, your soybean, nobody will buy no more because his tariffs and argument with China ruined that for you, right?
2: Yep. Right.
0: Nobody buys your corn or your bourbon because your corn or your bourbon because you got into it with Canada, right?
3: Mm-hmm. Oh, yeah.
0: That manufacturing that he was supposed to give, you know what those are now? Those vacant buildings that set up that industry, those are being used for fulfillment centers and data centers.
2: Yeah.
0: They're not building places for you to work.
2: And your electronic gadget prices are going up because they demanded all the chips.
0: Yep. Now, see, whereas the future is happening, the only thing you got out of this with fulfillment centers and all of the things you voted for have been unfulfilled.
2: Gas going back up too.
0: Yep.
4: Yep.
0: And Americans are dying. We are at a drought in terms of munitions. We could not escalate the war anymore. Like if you blew them up in June, right? Last year, you destroyed their nuclear capacity.
1: Yep.
0: Then you destroyed everything this year. You blew up the Navy, the Army, the can. How are they killing us?
2: Yes.
0: How are they fighting back?
2: He's put us in a no-win situation. You can't win. He can't win, and he's too proud or too conceited.
0: And so are those states.
2: Yeah.
0: So are those states. The very states that have put him in this position
3: and it's not,
0: have suffered the worst.
5: And it's not just America. It's the world.
0: Yeah.
5: With that Strait of Hormuz, the whole world is suffering.
2: He doesn't have the munitions, and the only way he could execute or escalate it is to do ground nuclear troops. Weapons, and you can't do that. You know,
0: he could do ground troops.
2: Yeah,
0: and so look, I mean, if you look, this war not only drove gas prices up, fertilizer. So the very people that need the fertilizer that goes through the Strait of Hormuz can't get it. So how has he made your life? He's made your life because of his policies exponentially worse. And you're the ones who put him there. You done messed around and created a monster.
4: And don't forget, we are 95 days away from the One Voyage Cruise. And I got to be honest, I can hardly wait. T.I., Keith Sweat, Eric Benet, and of course, Karen White, Rick Ross, King George, Dave Hollister, Tony Terry. Oh, my gosh. Mm. A sailaway party with the legendary Kid Capri. And of course, DL's brothers, Anthony Anderson and Cedric the Entertainer, are going to be there. Do not wait. I'm telling you, you should secure your spot right now, starting at just $1,700 per person. And do
1: much.
4: It before it's too late. And you can do that by heading on over to ov2026.com, or you can call 214-495-1963. But whatever you do, get on and get on board. Right now, here's Sunshine Anderson on the D.L. Hughley Show.

0: welcome. The Militant Man Jamal Kingsley here to expose racism hidden in our everyday lives.
1: Hello, my brothers and sisters. This is Jamal Kingsley, the Militant Man, here to expose racism hidden in our everyday lives. Would you believe they asked me to come speak at a school, inspire young minds? Why is it when I walked in the classroom, they used to have blackboards? They've all been replaced with whiteboards. You know the dry erase kind? Seems like they always trying to replace the black with the white. Think about it, my brother. And why is it when you take a trip on an airplane and when you come out to baggage claim, all those black bags, you can't tell one from the other? Are you trying to say all blacks look alike? Think about it, my brother. And why is it a piano has 88 keys, 52 white, and only 36 black? Even in the area we do best, like music, they want to try to make us the minority. Think about it, my brother. This is Jamal Kingsley, the Militant Man. And until next time, stay woke. And think about it, my brother.
0: All right, thank you, Jamal. We're going to have it back a little later on for the show with the One Voice Jeopardy. We don't want to miss that. That is for sure. The Hughley Hustle Home Mix is coming up next. Plus, we got another Special K Short Bus Records banger. That'll be up in 20 minutes. It's the D.L. Hughley Show. Okay. Hey, my man Cheetah, what'd you learn today, baby boy?
2: Just got a phone call from Ken. He just dropped off Barbie at her Malibu mansion.
0: Hilarious.
2: And he called and said he wants his little coat back. That's all.
0: Hilarious. Give little
3: oh,
0: faith.
3: You have the tiny coat too.
0: It is the DL. 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

0: Yeah, I was saying this earlier. I said when we don't like something, they just remove it. Like they get to redact stuff. Mm-hmm. Like
1: or change it.
0: Yeah, they that's what they do. They get to redact stuff. Like I, but where was the dude that was redacting stuff during the puppy trial? I'm like, some stuff I didn't need to know. Like, whatever, somebody manhood on your chest. I'm like, oh my goodness.
1: Oh, yeah, that's a lot.
0: What about the redact?

0: that's going to wrap up today's Hughley Hustle Homies. It's now time for Kyle Hughley, a.k.a. Special K, to drop another joint on Short Bus Records.
1: And it's your boy Special K with another Short Bus Records, baby.

0: you need to know with the one and only Sybil Wilkes. That's up in 10 minutes right here on the D.L. 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
0: Black women die in childbirth, and that poor people die of starvation and sickness is directly attributable. 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It happens because they will not expand Medicaid. They will not expand Medicaid because they believe black people get something for free.
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2: 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Caitlin Clark leads the deluxe. And the ultra edition brings back prime Derrick Rose on the Bulls. 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While Caitlin hasn't talked about it yet, if you haven't picked up a controller in a minute, cover releases for 2K and Madden are still massive cultural moments. 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

0: Coming up, we got a song for when your mom and daddy were still together. Plus, One Voice Jeopardy is coming up in less than 15 minutes. Now it's time for What You Need to Know with the one and only Sybil Wilkes.
1: It's Ahmed Gordon in for Sybil Wilkes with What We Need to Know. The Pentagon has officially identified four American service members killed in recent Middle Eastern attacks following the collapse of the U.S.-Iran ceasefire. Private First Class Isabella Gonzalez, Sergeant Angel Ramprasad, Sergeant Michael Emmanuel Swinton, and First Lieutenant Tyler Freehand lost their lives in separate strikes across Jordan and Iraq. Their deaths bring the American military toll to at least 18 since regional hostilities escalated in late February with hundreds more service members wounded. An independent autopsy commissioned by the family of 18-year-old Nolan Wells has declared his cause and manner of death as undetermined pending further investigation. Civil rights attorney Ben Crump presented the preliminary findings at the NAACP National Convention explaining that medical examiners could not rule out non-accidental factors due to missing organs from the initial state procedure. The grieving family continues to demand full law enforcement transparency regarding how the college athlete died after being left behind on Mississippi's Horn Island. I'm Ahmed Gordon, in for Sybil Wilkes. Be informed, be empowered.
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2: 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Like everything ebbs and flows, right? Yep. People have a run, then they don't have a run. It's good. But what I know for sure is great leadership changes things. Like, you can tell when a city has a good mayor, a mayor that really has done. What I would say is whoever, I don't know who the mayor of San Francisco is, but whoever it is, it's something good. And Madami's doing a great job. And I would say the mayor of Baltimore is doing a great job. The mayor of Little Rock is doing a great job. The mayor of Chicago is doing a great job. I would have thought the mayor of D.C. was doing a great job, but she just knuckled up to Trump. But there are mayors that you can see their influence. And I think that for me, in the city I live in, I think it's a jump ball for whether, you know, Karen Bass, you know, I think that she has so much headwind against her.
3: Yeah.
2: You know, like the fires and then the Trump, like that's a lot. So I haven't really gotten I think she's gotten, you know, and it's really hard to say that anything's fair or unfair when it comes to the political arena, because that's just kind of the way it goes. But I think that when people see Mindami, or they see mayors that are doing well, or they see Brandon in Baltimore, and they realize things are possible, they emulate them, just like they emulate Trump. But I think you can tell how governance can change situations. So would you say that New York is having a run right now?
3: I love what's happening in New York. Yeah. I love the fact that this guy has come in and just really imbued himself with the people, the way he is always in the community doing things, letting people know that I am one of you and I am working hard for you. I think that is incredible.
2: What the dude jumped in pools with his clothes on, gave everybody a job shoveling snow, watched the World Cup with in prison. Man, come on, man. That's what Christians are supposed to be doing.
3: Ain't it is.
4: Yeah, without a doubt.
3: No, you're right.
2: 100%. And he talked about arresting Netanyahu. Wouldn't that be something? A Muslim arresting a Jewish dude? Oh, man. Wow. Oh, man. You know what I think? I think he's showing people, just like Trump did, just like Obama did, these are these transformative people who show people what is possible.
4: Yeah.
2: And that can be good or bad. All right, coming up this hour, we're going to have a song from when your mom and daddy were still together. And we will cover today's top stories with what's trending on the D.L. Hughley Show.

Hey, that was Chris Brown and Leon Thomas. Fall In, the militant man Jamal Kingsley returns with One Voyage Jeopardy right after a song from when your mom and daddy were still together. Evelyn King, Love Come Down on the D.L. Hughley Show.

0: It is time once again for One Voyage Jeopardy. Will I give you the lyrics from artists that are performing on the One Voyage Cruise 2026? And you tell me who it is. Today's contestants, the beautiful and wonderful Jasmine Sanders.
1: That's me.
0: And the not so beautiful, our associate producer of the show, Junius Thomas.
2: You left out wonderful.
0: Okay, let's get to it.
1: He didn't even add it.
0: Here are the lyrics. You may have many others, but I know when you're with me, you're all mine. Tick tock, tick tock.
2: I'm gonna have to throw it to the judges. I do not.
0: Time's up.
1: Wow.
0: That is the SOS band. Just be good to me.
3: Oh.

0: All right, Jasmine, are you ready?
1: Yes, I'm ready.
0: Here we go with your lyrics. Oh, special touch, a warm embrace, a sweet and tender kiss, your smile, whoa. Body warm, my heart so pure, chills when I look in your eyes.
1: Cara White.
0: No, that is wrong.
1: Wow.
0: That is another star from the One Voyage Cruise, Tony Terry, with you.

0: Okay. Y'all just jump in when you know this one. I'm going to try to make this one easier.
1: Please.
0: 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Sipping on moonshine. Fire barrel rolling. I'm going to get behind that thing, girl, and hold it, hold it, hold it.
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2: 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Boots on the ground. 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

DL's putting them on blast in minutes, exclusively on the DL Hughley Show.

I was gigging in San Francisco this weekend, and I noticed something that was obvious. The streets were crowded. I saw very little homeless people, population. Restaurants were packed. I Googled, was San Francisco booming? And they, in fact, said it was. And it was for the fact that AI and the tech companies that had once gone away are back. There's a lot of hiring in the tech field, the tech sector. Crime is down significantly to pre-pandemic numbers. Homelessness has gone away. Home prices and rental properties have risen. If you look conversely, and if you listen to the media or you listen to conservative pundits, they tell you about the ruin of the cities like San Francisco and New York. But look at where they're booming at. Look at New York and how they're booming. This is not me. You can Google it and see it for yourself. Also, what is happening are the cities or the states. CNBC came out with the 10 worst states to live, and they're without exception all Trump states. Look at what has happened that has led them this way. Look at what they've done in terms of voter protections. Look at what they've done instead of employee protections and wages. And look what they do in terms of inclusiveness and in terms of reproduction rights. All things, quality of life, quality of air, prices. Every single one is a Trump state. They have legislated themselves to that situation. The future is happening in the cities like San Francisco and New York. They're happening. You know what they're doing in San Francisco? I mean, I was there. Almost 10% of the cars, certainly at least 10% of the cars, were automated. The Waymo cars were everywhere. The future is everywhere. I had never seen so many black people working in tech. A lot of the women who have been fired because of this first DEI wave, 350,000 black women, a lot of them are finding their way to tech. They're educated. They just go to school. They find another outlet. Tech is booming. Places with tech intellect is booming. Look at conversely are happening to the Trump states. They heavily rely on agriculture. Well, you can't get fertilizer now, right? The Chinese are not going to buy your soybean. That market is over now. They can get it from Argentina. They can get it from other places. They're not buying your beef. They got the screw arm. They're not buying your bourbon or your corn because of what Trump has said to Canada. They're not buying that. They're not buying. You can't grow much anyway without because of his war. You can't grow anything because the fertilizer is not there. His policies have hurt you. Now, while they're building AI, and AI is transforming lives and the workforce and the workplace in general, what are you getting in those states? What they're doing now in Texas, they're having land right arguments. They're taking land using laws to take land to build centers, data centers, and fulfillment centers. Not to be employer, it's nothing for you, because those states will do whatever they want to in terms of making it friendly for businesses, but not for you. You're not going to get more money. You're not going to get a better job. You're not going to get better health benefits. You're going to get your land taking and water rights gone. If you look at what's happening to all those manufacturing places, those white elephants that are just laying in rot, they're going to build those and use them for fulfillment centers and data centers. They're not building data centers where they're building the future. They're going to build it somewhere where they'll be more amenable to it. Everything you voted for ain't happening for you. And your vote got you in this situation right now. You can't sell your beef. You can't sell your soybean. You can't get fertilizer. Tariffs have worn you out. You've decided that you didn't want to roll back voter rights. You roll back reproduction rights. You have legislated yourself into a box. Right now, the thing you have the most viable for are water rights. That's the thing. And they know that your states will give them up. Arguing for land, taking land from you and taking water from you. And building fulfillment centers. Isn't it ironic that the places where they're building data and fulfillment centers are the states with the people who are being least fulfilled? You didn't get what you voted for. You thought it would be worse for somebody else. The very thing that now you wish that somebody else was happening. San Francisco, New York, the places you wrote off, the places the media maligned, are booming. Can you say the same? That's a little note from the GED section. It is the D.L. Hughley Show.

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1: Jasmine.
2: What, man?
1: Tell these good people what's trending.
2: Well, unfortunately, you know, this Nolan Wells situation is getting more disturbing by the day. No shocker here.
3: No.
2: As we know, the family, along with Ben Crump, ordered an independent autopsy. And now some new revelations have come out from this independent autopsy. Apparently, the doctors can't determine how he died. However, they say the most critical parts of his body were missing. So apparently they were, I guess, unable to examine his throat because it was not included in the body when it was sent from Mississippi. Also, I think there was some rare discoloration that he had on the back of his head. It's just very sad. You know, they're saying that it is common for, I guess, examiners to keep parts of the body for additional testing. But the thing about this is these missing pieces actually add more fuel to the speculation about something more nefarious that's going on here.
3: Curiouser and curiouser.
2: Yeah, oh, it's just so sad. I feel so horrible for the family. I mean, just the situation with, you know, all of these horrendous things that are happening to Black people all across the country. It's just every day is something new. So sad. Yeah. So prayers to the family.
3: In the year of our Lord, 2026.
2: I know that's right.
3: Come on, man.
2: For sure. Now, I'm sure you've heard by now, Insecure is going on tour.
3: Yes
2: they are. The whole crew. Well, not the whole crew. Amanda Seals will be noticeably absent. And she took to social media not that long ago to talk about why she ain't gonna be there. Now, from what I understand, she's still holding a grudge about what happened. You remember she went to some party and they wouldn't let her in?
3: Yep.
2: She's still holding on to that grudge. And then apparently she had a run-in with Issa Rae
3: yes.
2: on set. And she's still, I guess, allegedly upset about that. So she said the tour is going to go on, but you won't see her face in the place.
3: Oh, well.
2: I don't know if that's going to matter or not. But anyway, that's what's trending. Oh, and don't forget Party with a Purpose.
3: Yes,
2: of course, we're talking about the Voyage, One Voyage 2026. I cannot wait. DL going to be there with his frat brothers, of course, Anthony Anderson Cedric the Entertainer. Now, he ain't frat, but he got some good sauce, and I can't wait to taste it.
3: That's it. Oh, my goodness.
2: So make sure you get your tickets now before it sells out. And that's what's trending.
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0: 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And we're back.

0: boy, I'm sure glad that's over with. Me too. Yeah, but you know, I learned something today.
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4: 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That's going to do it for us, ladies and gentlemen. I hope you tuned in and had a good time. I hope we were worth it.
5: Yep.
4: Jasmine Sanders, what did you learn today?
5: Okay, I knew this was coming. I like AI. It's very useful. But I don't know if you saw where they had this breach where one AI attacked another.
6: Yes, I saw that.
5: ChatGPT says that one of its AI models broke out, don't ask me how, of a secure testing environment during a trial launch and attacked another one.
6: Oh my gosh.
5: I'm telling you, iRobot, all that stuff. Be careful. The people who remember the very beginning, some of the very executives who were a part of this and the researchers, and they stepped up and spoke out against AI, saying it's getting too dangerous and we want no parts of it. Well, here it is.
6: Yeah.
5: I guess here it is.
6: Artificial intelligence is only intelligent as the people that program it.
5: That is correct.
6: We are in trouble.
5: We in a lot of trouble.
4: All right. Junior's hand to the king. What'd you learn today?
6: Well, what I learned today is, hey, man, I can't believe it. I'm like you. I didn't really watch a lot of the World Cup, but now that it's gone, you know, I'm still in with the World Cup withdrawal. I mean,
5: right.
6: I'm so used to watching those games, or at least the pageantry around said games that, you know, I had grown accustomed to it, so.
4: All right, well, that'll do it. Coming up, we got the next deal. You can show if you're not going to Happy Hour, no worries. We're going to bring the party straight to you with the Hughley House Party. And we're going to give you another hot new song with my debut of the week and another episode where people get to tell me exactly what they think of me called...
6: 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Hughley.
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